0: on the program, but we're always glad to have him. And Brother DeBerry, so thankful you're here tonight.
1: I really appreciate you inviting me.
0: Tonight, as we get started and as we think about the theme again, politics, topics that matter to God, I would invite you to give us a call. It might be the case that you have a question or a comment you'd like to share with us. You can reach us at 662-874-5508. You could also email us at gbnlive@gbntv.org. We'd love to take your calls tonight. As we begin our study, and as we think about where we are as a nation of people, I think that it's no secret that our nation is in trouble. And so there are a lot of people in the world today that have the idea that we shouldn't mix religion and politics. And so maybe from a biblical perspective, Brother DeBerry, since you've been involved in politics for many, many years, how do you answer that question to people?
1: Well, the whole history of our nation, the very beginning of our nation, had to do with religion and politics. Those great men, those heroes that we call the forefathers of our nation, if you look into their history and their background, the majority of them graduated from religious schools. They had religious degrees and religious training. The whole idea of this nation, its birth, its beginning, its genesis, was to escape religious repression and aggression and persecution. This has been our history from the beginning. George Washington said that God intended for this to be a country. When he thought about the battles that he won, that he should have lost, he understood that God was on our side. And the righteous might of our Father in heaven, coupled with the righteous intentions of men and women who wanted to worship him, have always been our secret weapon. So when we think about that, and we think about the fact that as Solomon says, as the scriptures say, that righteousness exalts a nation. Mm-hmm. Our nation has been exalted because we stood with God. And so to say that we are to separate it, it's like tearing the heart out of this nation when we remove God from our politics.
0: I think that's well said. Appreciate so much those thoughts. And BJ, maybe you've got a perspective on that as well.
2: I certainly agree with what Brother DeBerry said. I was thinking, you know, the Bible says that it contains all things that pertain to life and godliness, 2 Peter chapter 1 and verse 3. And there are a lot of things that are involved in daily living, such as economics, moral choices, the way you raise your family, how the family ought to be structured. This is all dealt with in the scriptures. The Bible is not a political manual per se. It's not written for political purposes. And I'm not a politician speaking tonight for any party or representing anyone but what this book says. Because really, quite frankly, one of the things that troubles me is that a lot of things that were God's domain before politics ever hijacked it and tried to make it a part of their platform, it was already in this book. And then somewhere along the line, someone started trying to inject politics into the arena of Scripture, but they didn't want the Scripture to speak sometimes when it came to some of their positions and party platforms. And that's true on both sides of the aisle. And so I don't have a D in front of my name or an R behind my name. And I'm not saying that I think it's wrong to have that as long as one's Christian life. In fact, I know some very conservative Democrats, some very liberal Republicans, and vice versa. And so that's not really the core crux of the matter. What matters most of all to God is, are we being consistent and balanced in all of our discussions of this? Moral choices, yes, but you know, it's also important to remember that we can stand up for the unborn and we can stand against gay marriage, as we ought to do based on Scripture, but we also ought to stand up for the poor and the needy and those who have genuine concerns. Jeremiah 22 and verse 13 condemns the king because he built his house by unrighteousness and his chambers by wrong, and he used his neighbor's service without paying him wages, without paying him proper wages. Mm-hmm. And he didn't give him the what he deserved for his work. And so really the beauty of the scriptures is they contain all things that pertain to life and godliness. And so just about any issue you bring up, God's word has something to say about it.
0: I think that's so true. Brother DeBerry, you were talking just a moment ago about the genesis of our country. Mm-hmm.

0: that too often time we mix the exotic religions and the those religions that are the government with our government, which basically the Bible itself tells us how to keep the separation. Render to Caesar what is Caesar, mm-hmm. render to God what is God. So God's already given us the separation. We don't have to search for the separation or create the separation. God has given it to us within the scriptures. Those nations where you have a religious icon, a religious despot who rules the whole country, of course you won't separation, because even at one time when Catholicism was so powerful that it ruled the world, we know what folks are saying, but that's not what's happening in America. We have the one of the greatest documents ever written by man, the American Constitution, mm-hmm. and when it is followed to the letter and the spirit of the Constitution, you have that separation just as God demanded for it to be.
1: I think so. Well said. This is a major election year, and a lot of attention has been given to candidates on both sides of the aisle. And I guess maybe one of the questions that I would pose, are there viable qualities? Are there certain earmarks that one ought to look for in a quote-unquote potential candidate? Mm-hmm. How would you respond to that?
2: Well, I think about Exodus 18:21. Which was dealing with appointing ruling officials of some sort, not necessarily kings and presidents, but the qualities that were suggested here would be tremendous to find in anyone ruling in any office, whatever the office. Here's what the Bible says in Exodus 18:21. Moreover, thou shalt provide out of all the people, notice, first of all, able men.
1: I'm certainly
2: aware of certain people who possess the right views on certain issues, but who are not qualified to lead a nation, an entire nation, or to lead even a city as the mayor, for that matter. So it matters that they be qualified. They have ability. They have some ability to administrate. Such as fear God. It would be wonderful to find those who are God-fearing. Men of truth, hating covetousness. Why? Because if you don't hate covetousness, you're willing to take a bribe for a vote or for a position. And if you hate covetousness, you'll be more inclined to be a man of integrity. And so these qualities right here, able, they fear God, they're men of truth, they hate covetousness. That's a good starting point right there.
1: I think so. I was thinking about in Deuteronomy chapter 17 when God talk to the children of Israel or talk to Moses about there's going to be a day coming when the people are going to ask for a king.
2: Mm-hmm. Mm-hmm.
1: And he set forth some qualities that would serve the king, the potential king or future king, well, if he would abide by these qualities. And again, I understand we're not a theocracy, but I think that there is a great lesson to be learned in looking at this text, because in verse 18, he talks about the king. He said, it shall be when he sits on the throne of his kingdom that he shall write for himself a copy of this law in a book from the one before the priests, the Levites. And it shall be with him, and he shall read it all the days of his life, that he may learn to fear the Lord his God and be careful to observe all the words of this law and these statutes. And I think about, wouldn't it be wonderful if every person who had a part in our government, whether it's on a state or local level or even from a national perspective, would begin and end each day by looking at what the Bible has to say. And then he said that his heart may not be lifted up. And I think about one of the problems in our country today is pride.
0: Pride.
1: That was the problem of Nebuchadnezzar and Belshazzar. They were both lifted up with pride. And he said that his heart may not be lifted up above his brethren, that he may not turn aside from the commandment to the right hand or to the left, that he may prolong his days in his kingdom, he and his children in the midst of Israel. Just think about the benefits to our nation if our public servants or leaders would respect what the Word of God has to say and implement the truths in Scripture into their lives.
0: When Eisenhower was elected and was about to be inaugurated, I think, if my memory serves me right of my history, against the advice of some of his advisors, he prayed. He prayed right there on the podium. And he was known for that. He was one of our greatest generals in World War II. And when he was elected president, one of the first things he did was he prayed.

0: You were even able to trace some of this decline to the 60s and the mentality and philosophy that was happening in that generation. Can you elaborate a little bit on how this is not something that just happened overnight?
1: Yeah, that's an excellent point, Brother Clark. You can look at our nation, and it's had ups and downs, and it's had foibles and problems. There's no question about it. But for the most part, American civilization and culture remained intact right up through World War II. There were already some seeds being sown, but it really wasn't until the turbulent 50s and then 60s that the basic American perspective, a world view based upon the Bible and Christianity, began to unravel. And there are a number of things, I think, that contributed to that. But here now we've lived over a half century or so beyond that, and we have literally seen the continued deterioration of our civilization. And you can mark it down, as Brother DeBerry pointed out, doesn't have anything to do with economics. Although economics, if we're in trouble economically as a nation, it's because we're following unbiblical economic policies for the last 50 years. But that's just a symptom. The foundational problem with our nation today is purely moral and spiritual. And you fellows were talking about, you know, who to vote for and so forth. That has got to be the number one concern that we all focus on, morality. And I would be surprised, Matthew, that posed that question about, well, what if one candidate's for abortion but against homosexuality, another candidate vice versa? That, to me, would be an extremely rare, unusual situation. Generally, people that oppose one oppose the other.
2: Sure.
1: But where you would have more of a concern would be moral questions like a concern for the poor. Shouldn't the government be concerned for the poor, and therefore if you vote for a candidate that has more concern for the poor, but he's for homosexuality and abortion, why would you make the distinction between those two? And I believe the definitive answer to that is that while, yes, the Bible teaches that we are to have concern for the poor, that is ultimately not the job of politicians and the government. Neither the founders nor God himself intended for care of the poor to be consigned to a government that steps in and extracts money from some citizens, you know, this redistributive justice and socialism, and impart it to others. In fact, I believe the Bible teaches very plainly that that is unbiblical and ungodly. Even under the law of Moses, you remember, God made provision for the poor, but it was not through governmental assistance. It was through the individuals being properly concerned about one's fellow man. And then there were some provisions that were set into place. You know, for example, the rich were to leave a certain their corners and a certain amount of produce in their fields. But once again, the poor had to come and labor. They had to work for that. This notion of government handouts is a completely unbiblical idea, and it's created literally an enslaved underclass that is incredibly dependent. What we need to do is vote for people that understand that that's not the solution, and where government ought to throw its weight is in promoting education so that people can get better jobs and get out of a state of slavery and dependency.
2: I think a great observation. I know, Dave, just a moment ago, that Brother DeBerry mentioned George Washington, and I was just thinking about, as you were talking, as BJ was talking as well, about, for example, 1973, abortion, and then some 45 years later, now we have the Supreme Court saying, okay, it's all right in our nation for two people of the same gender to marry one another. And I was just thinking about, what would George Washington think about the moral fiber of our nation, or Abraham Lincoln, or some other politician from years gone by, some of our quote-unquote great men that have labored for the betterment of our country? What would they have to say about some of this?
1: Oh, I can guarantee you they would be shocked, they would be horrified, and they would be depressed, discouraged that our nation could stray so far from basic Christian morality. I mean, the founders and courts from day one spoke out against anything that conflicted with Bible morality, including polygamy. You know, for example, toward the end of the 19th century, as America was moving west, there were territories like Idaho and Utah, and they were dominated by Mormon thinking, which included plural marriage. And as those territories sought statehood, the courts, I mean, from the U.S. Supreme Court on down, made it very clear that's not

0: going to happen until you abandon this doctrine, which is so repugnant to Christian civilization. In fact, they went so far as to say that Western civilization may be said to actually be founded on and depend upon the union of one man and one woman for life. They state that in those court cases. And so you can see that they would have the same view toward two men and two women. They would say that is typical of paganism and those countries and civilizations in human history that were completely anti-Christian and depraved in their moral condition, the kind of nations that God himself would destroy.
1: Dave, you mentioned the home, and we talk about the home being the bedrock of a society or of a nation. Is it not somewhat interesting that in the 40s, for example, divorce was considered deviant behavior by some sociologists, and now you have divorce on demand, you have same-sex marriage. Look at how Satan has really undermined the home itself. And so if the home's in trouble, no doubt the nation's in trouble.
2: Oh, absolutely.
0: Absolutely. As you well know, before God ever launched Christianity on earth or constructed the church on earth, although the church existed from eternity, but on earth, he set up the home first. So there's the foundational building block of the human race, of human society. The family is the key to any group of people, any national entity, to be able to function. And so if you tamper with the home, you're in trouble. And you know, the statistics show that the divorce rate in America from day one, right up into the 1960s, though it occurred, it was very rare. And as you said, it was considered deviant, and those who engaged in it were marginalized in society. Mm-hmm. But you can literally pinpoint the year, I think it was 1963, that the divorce rate commenced to skyrocket. And I mean through the 60s and 70s, I think it was about 80 that divorce passed death as the leading cause of the breakup of a home. And of course, it's completely out of control and only shown recently to be improving, not because there's less divorce, generally speaking, but there's simply fewer people that are actually marrying. So we shouldn't even be surprised that the Supreme Court would endorse and give their nod to a same-sex marriage. We had already pretty much destroyed the home as God intended over the last few decades before we ever reached this breaking point.
1: Frightening thoughts, Brother DeBerry.
3: Well, I think that, you know, when we take a holistic look and we look at this, it's clear to see that step by step by step, there has been deterioration of everything that this country was founded upon. As was just said, the home, that's the building block. When you destroy the home, you destroy everything. The children are not going to be raised in the nurture and admonition of the Lord. You've got a man and a woman who are not going to try to help each other get to heaven. You've got a community that needs that stable family that suffers from the instability of that home and all the homes around. The school is affected. Everything is affected. And when we look at it, you know, going back to the 60s, when we began on this road of secular humanism, when it became about me and about us, and I'm okay, you okay, you have your sins and I have mine, and we made everything about rights, personal rights, this right, that right, and we did everything but find the strength to stand on the bedrock of the Word of God and not move. And because of that, we have allowed ourselves to be in. The Lord said, a house divided against itself can't stand. And we most certainly have been divided from within.
1: So true, so true. I think you're exactly right. Dave, one quick thing. You talk about the history of our country and in many respects, the moral decline in our country. And Brother DeBerry was talking about the home, and we've talked about the importance of the home. But you go back and you look at the children of Israel, and I was thinking about when Moses commanded the children of Israel to teach their children diligently the Word of God in Deuteronomy chapter 6. And then you come over to the Judges, and you have a generation of people that does not know the Lord, nor yet the great works which he did in Israel. What that says to me was there was a breakdown somewhere in the home, and the problem was mamas and daddies weren't teaching and instructing and instilling within their children the Word of God. And I think that's where we are as a nation of people.
0: Yes, that's exactly where we are. Notice that as the home is broken down, as Brother DeBerry pointed out, they're not going to be able to raise and rear stable citizens in order to perpetuate the nation. And then you consider the fact that the school system would have been the next line of resort in order to help our children, and the school system in America right up until the 50s and 60s would support the Christian worldview. They had Bible reading, they had prayers, the teachers themselves went to church. Those were the standards of America. That has all been wiped away. So you've lost the home, and you've lost education and the schools. Well, then the next line of defense was the church. Sure. And you could count on Protestant denominationalism, though very divided doctrinally on any number of issues. They were pretty much united, as they were in the founding era, on these fundamental issues about what constitutes a good citizen, what is honesty, what is, you know, things like stealing and theft and fornication and all of that. So people were going to church on Sunday, and no matter how corrupt the doctrine might have been, they were getting those basic values that provided the glue necessary to hold civilization together. Well, you know what Protestantism is now. Sure. You walk into virtually any denominational church, and you're going to be walking into a theater of entertainment with people clapping their hands and waving their arms in the air, feeling good, and they're not getting the nourishment, the spiritual nourishment that is so critical to feed their souls so that they'll be the kind of citizens that they need to be. So I hate to sound so pessimistic, but virtually every means by which we could stabilize our society and hold on longer have been undermined. And in that sense, we're in deep trouble, though we, as Christians, never lose heart and understand that the solution is still the same. We just keep preaching the truth to anybody that we can get to listen.
1: I think you're exactly right. I think the answer to the ills of our nation, the gospel, God's power to salvation. Dave, thank you so much for being a part of our program tonight. Appreciate those great, great comments, and appreciate all your great work as well.
0: Appreciate all the three of you fellows.
1: Thank you so much, and God bless. Appreciate you. Gentlemen, we got another caller on the line real quick, and then maybe want to get some other thoughts. Ron is on the line.
2: Yes, I've enjoyed listening to y'all. BJ, my wife's been passing out CDs on how to choose godly leaders that you put out. Yes, and, you know, what y'all been talking about boils down also to discipline. Mm-hmm. When you don't discipline in the church, you see what happens. When they don't uphold marriage and divorce, stuff like that, and you go back to what Clinton did, and they just let him get away with it without discipline, that breaks down not only the country's morality, but also the home. You have to have a standard to go by. And we have that standard, and it's the Bible. And if you don't choose, elect somebody that doesn't have any conviction, or you know, they just go from one issue to the next, trying to please everybody. Well, you know, this nation's just going to keep going further and further downhill. And like I say, I've enjoyed BJ's lessons on that. And I had a person call me the other day on a survey, and they want to know what I was, if I was a Democrat or a Republican or what. And I said, well, I just got a C by my name. He said, oh, you're a conservative. I said, no, I'm a Christian.
1: I like that. That's good.
2: So anyway, enjoy your lessons. I intend to get a DVD of this program and pass it around to some of my friends as, you know, wondering who to vote for.
1: Thank you so much, Ron. Appreciate those comments.
2: All right.
1: Appreciate you calling in. Let me ask this question. In light of everything that we've talked about so far, And we talk about the rise and fall of nations and kingdoms. And you alluded to Matthew chapter 12 when Jesus said, a house divided against itself cannot stand. And of course, in that same context, he said, a kingdom divided against itself cannot stand. We talk about the rise and fall of nations or kingdoms. And you can go back in history and you can look at the Assyrians and the Babylonians and the Medes, the Persians, the Grecians, the Romans, etc. Is God still involved in the rise and fall of nations?
4: Well, certainly the Bible says in Daniel chapter 4 that he is still on the throne. And consequently, since he's still the moral governor of the universe, it's time for us to stand up and have moral courage and say what he said about certain things. Brother Miller was talking earlier, and we've discussed how this doesn't start overnight and it just keeps going and going and going. And you know, you think about the book of Jude, verses 14 and 15, Enoch, long before the flood ever come, and even before Noah started preaching, his great-grandfather Enoch was prophesying a message of coming judgment. And why? Why was the judgment coming? In the book of Jude, verse 15, here's why. To execute judgment upon all and to convince all that are ungodly among them of all their ungodly deeds, which they have ungodly committed, and of all their hard speeches, which ungodly sinners have spoken against him. The word ungodly four times in one verse. And look, when we see ungodliness, we're going to have to label it as such and not be concerned about being politically correct and not being concerned about whether someone's feelings are hurt. As long as we love with the love of the Lord, we're going to tell the truth. And we're not helping our nation by convincing them or lulling them into this false notion that, hey, it's not really as bad as it seems. I'm not a prophet of doom and gloom. I think there are good things. I see them. But I also see the ungodly, ungodly, ungodly. And they didn't take it seriously in Enoch's day. His preaching was apparently rejected because by the time we get to Noah, every imagination of the thought of man's heart was only evil continually. Genesis 6:5, the earth was corrupt. Genesis 6:11, violence everywhere you look. And God had to do something about it. And so if they'd only listened to the Word of God, and we're going to have to thunder away from our pulpits regarding the Word of God and in our conversations neighbor to neighbor.
1: And I think you're exactly right. And you talk about thundering away. And I appreciate, I was talking to Brother DeBerry before the program began about the program that you are a part of every week here in Memphis, Tennessee. And you do a tremendous job. And one of the things that I appreciate is your candor and your courage. And this whole idea of political correctness, I think, has done no service to our country. It has been a disservice. And you know, whatever happened to just simply saying, you know what, this is right, this is wrong, this is truth, this is error. But now in our day and time, we say, well, we can't really say anything.
3: Well, you know, America is suffering from gutless leaders. Let's just call a spade a spade. It takes a tremendous amount of courage to look the country in the eye and tell the truth, right? Because there are so many folks who don't want the truth. They want to live in an illusion, and a delusion that our submarines and our airplanes and our armies and our Air Force, which are the finest on earth, make no mistake about right. that. But that's not our real protection, never has been. Our real protection has always been the power of God. When we go to various places on the globe, we can visit the ruins and the relics of once superpowers right. throughout history, who their leaders became arrogant, they became godless, and they led their nation down a spiral to where they destroyed themselves from within. I think a lot of us in our generation, we remember. I can remember it like it was yesterday. When they had, I think it's Nikita Khrushchev, if I'm pronouncing it correctly, from Russia, right. when he stood there on the black and white and said he was going to destroy America without firing a shot. And I believe they began right then to look at us and our weaknesses and dividing us and making us believe that we were something that we were not. And I hope that as a nation, we can go back to the principles when we prayed, when we started
1: school. Yeah, you know what, you mentioned the yeah. past, and I was just reflecting a moment ago back to the 60s when I was in elementary school,
3: right.
1: and we came out of that era, mm-hmm. and I was thinking about, I went to public schools.
3: Same here.
1: We began by having prayer in school.
3: Mm-hmm.
1: We had the Pledge of Allegiance. We had weekly Bible classes mm-hmm. in my elementary school. We were actually given a New Testament with Psalms and Proverbs when I was in the sixth grade. Mm-hmm. And we talk about what we had then as opposed to the climate today. Mm-hmm. And I guess maybe a question that I've heard you ask before, BJ, is we talk about where we were then and where we are today. Well, how are things working out for us?
4: Right. Mm-hmm. I mean, it's no surprise if you teach children they are no more than hired evolved animals or apes, and that they're going to go out and act without any moral fiber because they've been taught they didn't come from anything moral, and we've got to get back to teaching the truth about these things. I was a student when I remember my fourth grade teacher didn't read the Bible one day, though she had always done so. And I asked her about it, and she said, they told me I'm not allowed to do that anymore. And so I did not realize at that point in time what a big watershed moment that was in some ways, because don't get me wrong, there's some things I wouldn't want certain people to teach my children about the Bible as far as certain views because they would be incorrect.
5: Right.
4: But just to read the Bible, just to read it and let people hear it, and I would rather live in a country that loves this book and wants to live by its precepts and have to explain some things more perfectly to people about what it's really saying than I would for people to denigrate it and look upon it with some sort of sneer as if to say, what does that have to do with it?
1: And you know what, BJ, I think about these young, impressionable minds, and going back to my days in elementary school, and fortunately I grew up in the church and had religious training or teaching as a young person, but there are some young folks that sadly are first introduced to God as a result of maybe the classroom or whatever.
4: Brother DeBerry mentioned earlier secular humanism. I read a quote that's chilling. The secular humanist said this: what can the Sunday schools with their 1 hour a week do to combat a 5 day a week program of secular humanism? In their view was, if we can take over the schools, we can take Christianity and religious principles and put them on the back burner because they won't have near enough time to catch up to us. And since parents aren't often doing the teaching in the home, if you take away the teaching from the Sunday school and from the home, and or if you put it up against 5 days, several hours a day of secular humanistic training, we're certainly in a battle.
1: It says to me that they've captured the minds of our young people. Brother DeBerry, in Hosea chapter 4, Hosea renders a stinging rebuke to the children of Israel. He said the Lord brings a charge, has a controversy with the inhabitants of the land. And then he said, there is no truth or mercy or knowledge of God in the land.
5: Right.
1: And I think about how relevant that is to our climate today. Mm-hmm. As a result of that, here's what he said. By swearing and lying, killing and stealing and committing adultery, he said, they break all restraint. With bloodshed upon bloodshed. Down in verse 6, he said, my people are destroyed for lack of knowledge.
5: Lack of knowledge.
1: We talk about the biblical illiteracy of our nation. Mm-hmm. Is it not reflected in the activities, the actions of people today?
3: Oh, absolutely. This is the most biblically illiterate generation in the history of our nation. You could go out on the street, you could find adults and who couldn't tell you the first book of the Bible. They couldn't quote Genesis 1:1. If you said who is the Son of God, they probably couldn't tell you that, because we have gotten so far from it. The triangle of hope is what I've called it for so many years, was mentioned a little while ago. The home, the church, the school. Between the home, the church, and the school, we put a wall of protection around our future. Children may be a small portion of the population, but they're 100% of the future. And what the devil knows is this: if I can get that kid in the first grade and I can tell him that he has relatives at the zoo, and I can constantly bring him up with, as what Brother Clark said, with this humanistic viewpoint, at some point in time, he has no conscience, no value, no virtue, no tradition that even connects with us. He is something totally different. And it is an abomination to think that we're raising children without God.
1: I think you're exactly right. We've got about 10 minutes left, and we've talked about the negative, the problems that we have. And so from, I guess, from a biblical perspective, how can we be catalyst for change? And I'm talking about positive change, affecting genuine change in our country and bringing about really what we need is a biblical revolution. So how do we become impetuses for change in this country?
3: I think that we've got to go back to what Paul said in Romans 13. We've got to remember that all authority comes from God. Men don't arise because of their charisma. They don't lead simply because of their knowledge of where they went to school or what wars they fought. God acts Belshazzar and Nebuchadnezzar and Saul and many others who have fallen when they began to believe their own press clippings. God wants our leaders to know that they represent something greater than themselves, that there are certain things that he has delegated for them to make decisions on, and there are some things that are above their realm of power and authority. And if we as a nation would simply do what the Lord said, render to Caesar what's Caesar, to God what's God. Stop allowing the government to tell us how to worship, who to believe in. It makes no sense for yours and my tax dollars to pay for schools that our children can't read the Bible, but others can read other exotic books and writings. Right. Our children can't pray, but they can go in their private places provided by our tax dollars, and they can pray. There's a lot of things we need to take another look at.
1: You're exactly right. BJ, from the vantage point of the home, and I know that I hear a lot of times people talking about their children, their grandchildren, and sometimes I hear parents, and they'll tell me, sometimes even older members in the church, they'll say, you know what, the things that are going on in our country may not ultimately, the problems that we're facing, they're bad, but their fear is future generations. And so how do we somehow capture the allegiance of parents today and wake them up to their responsibility and get them back involved in their children's lives and back involved in the spiritual training and nurturing that they need?
4: Well, that's a good question. I think, I know all of us want to try to be as encouraging as we can be. Romans chapter 1 and verse 16, the power is still in the gospel. And I find it fascinating. He mentioned Romans 13. I just mentioned Romans 1. 14 of the 15 Roman emperors there for one stretch were homosexuals who were completely immoral and had no, I mean, as bad as we see our nation battling with certain moral decline, it was even worse by the time Paul wrote the book of Romans. I'm not saying that we won't end up there. I pray that we don't. But the bottom line is, Paul still thought the church at Rome could flourish, that the gospel had more power than principalities and powers, and that we cannot stick our heads in the sand or go into a shell like a turtle and act like, well, I'll come out when we finally get the right people in Washington. Truth be told, as much as I believe in trying to be involved in electing salt and light to the best of our ability, to the best of our knowledge, the truth is, the best and fastest way to change this country, and the longest and most enduring way to change this country, is house to house, neighbor to neighbor. Get them to obey the gospel of Jesus Christ.
3: That's right.
4: Get them to start living by its moral precepts and what this book says, and we're going to be able to change this country. And that's what we need to do, is get back to evangelism. And the home is certainly the first place to begin. We educate our own children, Deuteronomy 6, Deuteronomy 11, and then we also, Psalm 78, make sure that they grow up and teach their children. And this can all be done if we'll just dedicate ourselves to it. And I think we have to sometimes receive almost a kick in the britches to wake us up to doing some things. And I think some of us are starting to say, hey, you know what? It's time to stand up.
1: I think you're right.
4: And to say what needs to be said with the Spirit of Christ, but with absolute firmness.
1: I want to come back to that standing up and speaking up in the Spirit of Christ. But you were talking a moment ago about children and teaching and nurturing. And I thought about Timothy.
4: Yeah.
1: And what the Apostle Paul said about Timothy. And really, if you look at 2 Timothy chapter 1, you have three generations there. A grandmother, a godly grandmother, a mother, and then Timothy.
3: Right.
1: And then in chapter 3, verse 15, he said, and that from a babe, from childhood. And you think, you know, you think about, here's this little bitty child, and what's he hearing? What's he learning? He's learning about God. And if our perception of God is skewed, mm-hmm. our perception of life is going to be skewed. And I think that's where we are as a nation of people.
4: You know, may I say this real quickly? And I don't mean this to denigrate anyone that has to work outside the home because of an absolute necessity and economic reasons of provision. There's single moms out there doing the best they can. I would never condemn them for the position they've been put in.
1: That's right.
4: But I will say this. I saw, you know, it used to be when the cameras would zoom in on the football players on the sideline there for a long time. They'd look in the camera and they'd say, what? Hi, yeah, Mom.
3: Hi, yep. Mom.
4: Right? This the cartoon that I saw, many, and this is decades ago, I saw this cartoon, depicted the athlete looking into the camera and he says, hi, daycare center. And I thought to myself, you know, don't get me wrong. I know there are times when...
1: It's a place for it.
4: But that cannot be avoided. But we've got to get daddies back to being daddies. Mamas back to being mommies first and foremost.
1: Right.
4: And, you know, Titus chapter 2 does teach the older women to teach the younger women about their family responsibilities. And we can't shy away from those. We've got to speak out and tell the truth about what we need moms and dads to do.
1: Amen. I agree wholeheartedly. Our time's almost gone, but you mentioned speaking up in the name of Christ. And Brother DeBerry, I know Paul said, and you went to Ephesians chapter 6, Paul said, have no fellowship with the unfruitful works of darkness, but rather reprove them, expose them, bring it to light. And I'm reminded of Peter and John in Acts chapter 4. When they were commanded not to preach or teach in the name of Christ, and they said, we cannot but speak the things which we have seen and heard. And I think that just like Jeremiah, God's word ought to burn within our heart. And in light of everything that is going on, you remember in the Lamentations, Jeremiah asked the question, is it nothing to you?
3: Right.
1: We see everything that's going on in our world today. We do have a voice right now. And Jesus talked about how we are to be the salt of the earth, the light of the world. And what I find he's saying there is that individually you can make a difference in this world. Your influence can resonate in the hearts and lives of people. Don't you think we need to get back to being a voice for truth and a voice for righteousness?
3: Oh, absolutely. How can we be obedient to the Lord any other way than to do it? What the world wants is for us to just go away. Folks in this country want us to just go away. Why don't just go away? They want us to close this old Bronze Age book that's out of style and not relevant anymore. They want us to just go away. But how can we obey the Lord who stood up before kings and potentates, who took the beating from the government, who was crucified on a Roman cross? How in the world can we turn our back on our responsibility when he directly told us to be a light?
1: That's right.
3: Don't let it get under a bushel. Don't hide it under a bushel. Be salt. Savor. Don't let it rot right in our faces and let the stench go up to God's nostrils. So we as Christians have got to regain our voice. We've got to get up from the side of the road. We've got to stand up and let folks know we're here. We're not going to go away, and we will not be intimidated by the unfruitful works of darkness.
1: Absolutely. I was just thinking, BG, I know that you teach school on a regular basis. I was thinking about Amos the prophet.
4: Mm-hmm.
1: And Amos was literally, the push was get out of town. And I love what he says in chapter 5, verse 13. Therefore, the prudent keep silent at that time, for it is an evil time. And here's what Amos said, seek good and not evil.
3: That's right.
1: Why? That you may live. So the Lord of God, or rather the Lord God of hosts, will be with you. That's what we need today.
4: Right. When the righteous are in authority, the people rejoice. When the wicked bear rule, the people mourn. Proverbs 29:2. It's still just as true today as it was when it was written.
3: Absolutely.
1: Right. And you know, we close with the words of Solomon that both of you guys have referenced. Righteousness exalteth a nation. Sin, however, is a reproach unto any people. And so may the Lord give us the wisdom to understand that and abide by it. BJ and Brother John, thank you so much for being a part of the program tonight. We appreciate it. Thank you for being a part of our program. We're so grateful that you're a part of this program. We look forward to seeing you right back here next Thursday night. Until then, God bless.

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0: It's 76 degrees.

Hello, my name is Griffin Collins, and I have an exciting announcement. We will begin releasing a weekly devotional on Facebook titled Matters That Matter. In these weekly devotionals, we will discuss topics that are important and specific to the Lord's Church today. What does the Bible say about trusting others? Am I required to be faithful as a Christian? I pray that you will follow along with us as we explore matters that matter today. Oh.

Just a thought. What about grief? What about grief? Now, grief is a situation that all of us at some point in our lives will face. Grief creeps up at the most awful times. It's just not even wanted, and yet it happens. I want to say a passage of Scripture, and then I want to talk for just a few moments of situations where grief is involved and what to say versus what not to say. The Bible in Psalm 34 and verse 18 says, "The Lord is nigh unto them that are of a broken heart, and saveth such as be of a contrite spirit." The Lord is nigh unto them that are of a broken heart. Those that are grieving, the Lord draws nigh unto them. And it is wonderful to know at that time that the Lord is near and He is with you. He wants you to be blessed. He wants you to be comforted. But sometimes, we as human beings, we don't know what to say. When Job lost everything, the only good thing his friends did was they kept their mouth shut for 7 days. That's it. The moment they opened their mouths, stupidity began to pour out. It did. I want to look at seven things where grief is involved and say what not to say and what to say. Now, the first thing is when you're at a funeral. Here's what you shouldn't say. "He's so much better off in heaven. If there's anything I can do, call me." What you should say is, "I'll always remember the time, fill in the blank," or "I'll come by with dinner tonight." When people are grieving too, you also don't want to say things like, "I'm sorry." Why are you sorry? What did you do to cause this death? Nothing. And as we've been learning even in school, sorry gives the implication that you did something that caused their death. Well, you didn't. You don't have to apologize. You can tell them, "We love you, we're praying for you, we'll come by with dinner tonight." Second point, a baby's death. Do not say, "You can always have another one." Do not say, "Be thankful you have your other kids." And definitely do not say, "At least you never got to know it." You know, I know dear friends of mine who have lost more than one child. And they're weeping because they never got to know it. Not because at least they don't have to get to know it. Or at least they wanted to get to know the baby. I don't know of many mothers and fathers who plan, as they have, to have children that when they get pregnant say, "Man, I hope we don't get to know this child." I don't know many situations like that. What you should say in a situation like that, "I know how much being a mother means to you. I'm praying for you." Third example, a divorce. Don't say, "I never liked the way he treated you," or "There are two sides to every story." It's not always that clear cut. Say things like this instead. "The future must seem frightening. I'll stay close. I'm sure this is a lonely time for you. Let's have lunch and just be there." So many times we as human beings, we want to play psychiatrist. We want to hear their problem. We want to diagnose what they have and fix it. I've not gone to school to work on the mind of people who have problems like this. I don't have the training to give them what they need. And so who am I to say, "Here's what the problem is"? I don't know. Fourth example,

loss of a home. Don't say, remember, our home is really in heaven. While it is, yes, but where am I going to live until I get to heaven? Because I just lost my home. What you might want to say instead is this, I've been a part of some beautiful memories here, and I'll always cherish them. Always try to focus on the positive, not so much the negative. Next example, terminal illness. Never say, I know a lady who had the same thing and she died. Thanks for that. I'm already dealing with an illness that is considered terminal and we're fighting it, cancer and whatnot. It's very comforting to hear that you knew a lady who died from, thank you, I appreciate that. Don't say that. Don't say, won't you be glad to be with the Lord? Well, yes, who wouldn't be? But at the same time, all of us as human beings want to live. Don't say things like that. Instead, say this. How do you feel about what you're facing? What are your emotions? Explain what's going on in your mind. I'll take you to your next doctor's appointment and be there for you. Next example, death of a spouse. Don't say this. You were lucky to have him for 30 years. Yeah, but I would have loved to have had him for 31. Or for 40. 50. 30 is not enough. Say this type of thing instead. I know how much he meant to you and that you'll miss him. Finally, the loss of a body part. My cousin Caleb went through this, and sometimes we tease between us and he teases himself, but if it's something that seriously bothers him, don't say things like this. At least you still have your mind. At least you still have your brain. Be glad it wasn't worse. Well, wait a minute. I'm sorry. Did you lose a body part? No, I didn't think so. Do you know what it's like? My cousin Caleb had to get the lower part of his knee amputated from the knee down. He talks about it like this. There are times where he still feels his leg. It's not there anymore, but he can still feel it. You don't understand what that feels like. You don't understand what that is. You can't even comprehend it. So don't say, be glad it wasn't worse. I don't have a leg anymore. I have a prosthetic now. We need to be more sympathetic. Instead, we should say things like this. I'm sure this is going to take a lot of adjustment, and I'll be there with you every step of the way. Just a thought.

Hi, I'm David Smith, and this is In a Word. Have you ever noticed in your reading of the New Testament how agricultural the New Testament is? I don't know if you've ever noticed that, but so many references are placed in the Bible that are placed in the context of agricultural figures. Jesus especially is profound at his use of agricultural principles, especially in his parables. For example, in Matthew chapter 13, there is a long list of parables, and many of those appeal to agricultural principles, like Jesus will tell the parable of a man who goes out and sows seed upon the ground, and he will talk about the different soil types. That's an agricultural principle. There is also a parable in the same chapter, Matthew 13, where Jesus talks about how the devil sows the tares in the field, and you have the tares growing up along with the wheat. So you have those agricultural principles in the Bible. There's another use of agricultural terms, and it's the one I want to key in on and look at a word that's used there. It's in John 15. It's in verses 1 through 8. We're not going to read all of those verses, but I do want to read the first two of those for you today. In John 15, verse 1, Jesus begins and says, "I am the true," notice, "vine, and my Father is the husbandman. Every branch in me that beareth not fruit, he taketh away, and every branch that beareth fruit, he purgeth it, that it may bring forth more fruit." In this instance, in this passage, Jesus uses the agricultural principle of the vine. Now, I know in others he may talk about fields and the sowing of seed, but here it is the vine. You know, one man has said, and probably others along with him, that as far as agricultural principles are concerned, the idea of the vine is the oldest of all agricultural pursuits. And there's probably good evidence for that even within the Bible. Go back in your Bible to Genesis chapter 9. Noah and his family come off of the ark. And do you remember in verse 20 of Genesis 9, the Bible says Noah planted a vineyard. Now, he didn't use it for good purposes. He's going to cultivate that vineyard, and he's going to go through the process of fermentation. He's going to make wine. He gets drunk, and you remember what happens on that occasion. But notice, even so long ago, you have the principle of vine agriculture. In the Bible, in Isaiah chapter 5, God refers to Israel, his children, as a degenerate vine. He grew them, he nurtured them, he placed the hedge around them. He had given everything for their nourishment, and yet they went astray. They had become a degenerate vine. So clearly, this idea of the vine is an old agricultural principle. So it's worth our looking at this, especially when Jesus refers to himself as the vine. So what does that word mean for us as we look at a passage like, for say, John chapter 15, verses 1 through 8. If Jesus uses that agricultural principle in a metaphoric sense, referring to himself as the vine, what's the significance to you and me today? Well, I want you to notice a few truths. Number one, think about this. Jesus says, "I'm the true vine. My Father is the husbandman." He talks about branches being in him and bearing fruit. It means that if Jesus is the vine, then he is the only source of life. Now, he's going to use the illustration that when a branch is separated from him, that branch dies. It's withered. It's good for nothing. It's to be cast aside and burned. Why? Because if it's not attached to the vine, there's no source of life. It loses its life apart from the vine, meaning the vine is life. For us as Christians, Jesus is life. In John 15, verse 6, Jesus said, "If a man abide not in me, he's cast forth as a branch and is withered, and men gather them and cast them into the fire, and they are burned," because there's no more life in them. They're dead. Number two, notice that we must stay connected to the vine, and we do this by abiding in the Word of God. Now, obviously, again, Jesus is using the principle of the vine metaphorically. He's using it in a figurative sense, but he's still drawing off of that principle. There's got to be something that comes from the vine, that attaches us to the vine, that gives us that life, and for us, it's abiding in the Word of God. Jesus says in John 15:3, "Now you are clean through the Word which I've spoken unto you." And then in verse 7, he says, "If you abide in me and my words abide in you, you shall ask what you will and it shall be done unto you." So we need to stay in the vine, and we do that by abiding in the Word of God. Finally, number three, we can only bear fruit as we are attached to the vine. That makes sense, right? Any branch that's detached, that's separated from the vine, is not going to be able to bear fruit because it's separated from the source of life. Well, if Jesus is the vine,
then if we are attached to the vine, we're able, therefore, to bear fruit. And Jesus says in John 15, verse 4, abide in me, and I in you, as the branch cannot bear fruit of itself, except it abide in the vine, no more can ye, except ye abide in me. So as you're thinking about those agricultural principles in the Bible, don't forget there's one word that really stands out. It's the word vine in the Bible. The next time you're reading that, think of that especially in terms of Jesus. He is the vine, and the Father is the husbandman. We, if we are faithful children of God, are the branches. This is our word for today, vine. I'm David Smith, and this is In a Word.

You know, B.C. Crocker was my best friend. He lived at Moore's Crossroads, a little nothing of a place outside of Montevallo. He had a chicken farm there when we were growing up, or his dad did. When I stayed with him at night, and I often did, we slept upstairs, and there was no heat, so it made for really good times and the making of really good friends. When we looked down from the front window, there was Moore's Crossroads, or the crossroads. I've often thought about that time and that place because life is like that. You find yourself at a crossroads. It is a place where you have to decide who you are or what's going to happen, really. What do you want to do with life? What do you really believe to be true? Sometimes you can see the crossroads, and sometimes you can see them coming, and sometimes you can't. But at each and every one, you will have to decide. If you pass on the decision, then life will decide it for you. In Acts 8, Philip is traveling with the eunuch. He had given the eunuch all he needed to know regarding the word. And as they're riding along, the eunuch says, "Here's water. What hinders me from being baptized?" You see, the eunuch made a decision. He made a choice based upon what he knew, based upon life as he saw it. He crossed the crossroads. I'm Robbie Owens. That's my humble opinion.

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0: It's 73 degrees.

Good evening. It's a joy to be here. I appreciate your presence. I kind of feel like I'm in a tunnel. Does it sound like I'm in a tunnel? Is that better? Can you hear me in the back? Oh, this thing sounds really, really loud. I think I could preach on the day of Pentecost with this. I can imagine how Peter must have sounded on that great day. I'm delighted to talk to you about this subject, and when it was assigned to me at the beginning, I was a little overwhelmed by it. 17 ways preachers can hit the refresh button. First thing, I had to figure out what was the refresh button. I didn't know what a refresh button was. I did, but I didn't. And then I got enlightened about the refresh button, and I thought, oh yeah, I get it. I know why he came up with that title. And then the PowerPoint, how to do the PowerPoint. I have no clue how to do PowerPoint, so my good friend Adam Carlucci helped me with my PowerPoint. That's number two. And then number three, obviously coming up with 17 ways in which we can hit the refresh button. And then number four, most importantly of all, my wife didn't come with me. And so I'm as lost as I can be. Without my wife, I really don't know where I'm going. I don't know really where I am. And if I hadn't bumped into a dear brother coming here this evening, I might have missed this ballroom altogether. But number five, best of all, the greatest way to hit the refresh button is to be at PTP. Amen. I was in researching for this subject. I ran across a number of things that I found to be very helpful. One of them was an article that the son of a preacher had written. His father was a preacher, and his two uncles were preachers. He had a cousin or two that preached, and this young man had preached for at least 7 years, but then he quit. And so with that background in mind, I thought about this list and how insightful it was to perhaps reasons why he stepped aside, and maybe these are some reasons why we look at our work sometimes and we get discouraged. First of all, I hope you can read this. I know that's pretty far away. But he said his greatest fear, and maybe the greatest fear of all of us, is being irrelevant. And I guess for me, finding something to preach Sunday in, Sunday out, I know we have the Bible, and I know the Bible has so many subjects to be covered and so many sermons to be preached, but if you're anything like I am, the week gets hectic, ministry happens, and before you know it, it's Sunday again. It seems like Sundays come every minute or two. They come after every Sunday night. It almost seems like it's Sunday morning again. And my greatest fear is, one, having something to preach, and two, being relevant, three, not being boring, and trying to avoid being entertaining, but above all, being scriptural. And so this preacher said, if I could tell my congregation something, this is what I'd like to tell them. Our greatest fear is being irrelevant. First time I read through this list, I thought, I'm gonna preach this. Sometime at North Jackson, I'm gonna preach this lesson. I'm gonna make it my own. I'm gonna take the outline and maybe change it here or there, but I'm gonna preach something similar to this because I think our congregations need to know it, and I think they need to know us, that we're real, we're genuine, we have some of the same struggles that they have, and we're professionals, and just like any other profession, we sometimes need to hit the refresh button. So first of all, he says, our greatest fear is being irrelevant. Number two, we see you when you're sleeping. Alan Webster wrote an article for Heart to Heart, House to House. You may have seen it. Something like what I see when I preach on Sunday morning. And I took that and ran with that one Sunday morning at North Jackson and talked about what I see when I preach. And you do see people sleeping, and that's okay. I understand that. Listen, I fall asleep when I study my lessons. And so I get it. And I know some people work late, and some people have children, and they may be up with them all night. So people falling asleep really doesn't bother me that much. Even in the classroom at Freed Hardeman, students, believe it or not, will fall asleep during your lecture. That doesn't really bother me.
I'll tell you what really bothers me when I look out across the congregation, people who could care less what I'm saying. Totally apathetic. Playing with their phone, playing with their iPad, talking, not even interested in what I'm saying. That bothers me, that lack of commitment. Number three, he says, we think about quitting a lot. That one stuck out to me because that's what this lesson is about. If you've ever thought about quitting, you can relate to this. And I know that preaching is hard, especially on Sunday nights. Do you feel that way? After Sunday morning, I'm so let down. Not that it wasn't a good sermon. It might have been a very good sermon. Those are rare, but every now and then I get a good one. But even with those, I feel let down and tired and exhausted. And sometimes think to myself, maybe there would be a better line of work for me. But then on Sunday nights especially, it's really hard. And sometimes you get home and you're really maybe frustrated or just tired or worn out or stressed. And sometimes we may think about doing something else. A wise preacher once told me, never quit a job on Sunday night. In other words, it'll always look a little bit different on Monday. And I've kept that in the back of my mind, and I've allowed that to encourage me in those times when I get discouraged. And the thing about preaching, as you well know, it's a family affair. Your wife, your children, and they too suffer along with you sometimes. And so it's difficult. And I think all of us from time to time, at least once or twice, have thought about maybe doing something different. Number four, we envy people who can be themselves. And this is part of the problem. We can't be ourselves. We can't be vulnerable. We can't ever be wrong. We always have to be right. And we walk a fine line, a tightrope, and there's no net beneath us. And it's hard. And it would be fun sometimes just to be David and not be a preacher. I promise you, sometimes I think I have tattooed across my forehead, preacher, and it's almost in neon lights. You ever feel that way? I'd just like to be David once or twice in my life. And I'd like to just go to church, wouldn't you? Or worship. Let me correct myself. I'd like to just go to worship. And I'd like to go to a Bible class and just be a student, just be a disciple, just be a follower of Jesus. But we as preachers do carry that mantle, and it's very important that we carry it with honor and dignity and pride. And yet sometimes it's heavy. It's heavy for me from time to time. And let me tell you a little bit about myself, and I should have done this at the outset of this little piece, this list. I am part-time at North Jackson. I'm the pulpit minister. I'm full-time at Fried Hardeman. I teach at Fried Hardeman. And that was my dream job. I always wanted to teach there. And so I'm fulfilling that dream, but I'm also having the opportunity and the blessing to preach at North Jackson. As you well know, there's no such thing as part-time ministry. It's full-time ministry. And Fried Hardeman is like a ministry in and of itself. And then the work of North Jackson. But here's the difference I have. I'm not in the office on Monday morning at the church building. I can get away from it and go to Fried Hardeman and just get in my little corner of the world, take care of my corner of the world, and everything is okay. But those who are in the trenches, when they crawl down out of the pulpit, they have to get back into those trenches first thing Monday morning and take off on full-time work throughout that week. I admire you. I've tried it. It was not for me. And the reason is because I just could not be myself. It was too much pressure, the politics, the weight on my shoulders. And so I understand what it's like to be in full-time ministry, and I know how blessed I am to be able to get away from it and teach at Fried Hardeman. And we have a congregational minister, and his sole job is to be the full-time guy, the located guy, while I get to go play at Fried Hardeman and teach. And I love it, but I love preaching. If I had to give up one of the two, it would be Fried Hardeman in a heartbeat, because I love to preach, but I don't like the politics of congregational work. Can I just be honest with you, brutally honest with you? And I think you know where I'm coming from. I think you know how that is, what that's like. And so
if we could be ourselves, that would be a big help, but it's really hard. Number five, we're often spiritually starving. I don't know about you, but I read the Bible to find a sermon. I study to look for a sermon or to get ready for a class. Most of what I do is for someone else. It's not for me. If I get something out of it, great. But for the most part, I'm thinking about someone else other than myself. I find myself sometimes spiritually starving. That's why it's good for a preacher to hear preaching. That's why it's good for a preacher to be in a classroom and be taught and learn and be rejuvenated. Number six, we are sinners, no different than you. And again, we are looked upon as perfect when, of course, we're not. And we all have struggles and difficulties. And we have personal issues that we deal with on a constant basis. We have family concerns. We have everything that anyone else would have. It's just that when we stand up before, 300 people, ours are so obvious and so immediate. And sometimes if you're transparent as a preacher, and you try to be transparent as a preacher, you're risking something. And you're laying your soul bare. But again, it's risking what people think of you. So sometimes it's hard for us to relate to other people that we too need Christ. We need forgiveness. We need his cleansing blood as well as anyone else. All right? Ministry is a hard job. Amen? If it was easy, everybody would be doing it. It is difficult. And I'm going to tell you, teaching at Fried Hardeman, and it's the greatest place in the world. And we have about 300 Bible majors, which is good. We should have 600. We should have many more than that. But while I tell you there are about 300 Bible majors at Fried Hardeman, many of them are going to be youth ministers. And not that many of them want to go into full-time work and be gospel preachers. That alarms me. And the reason is because ministry isn't easy. It's hard. And many of them have grown up in preachers' homes. And they've seen their dad struggle, or their granddad struggle, or their uncle struggle. And they're just thinking, that's not for me. And youth ministry may be a way to serve the church, but just not through the pulpit. And we're losing some of our best, brightest minds simply because ministry is hard. And it's not that the Lord makes it hard. The Lord makes it very easy because he gives us the sermons. But the difficulty is with us personally and then with people, because the church is made up of people, imperfect people, including the preacher. Nine, we are more sensitive than you probably think. I'm very sensitive. I can relate to this. I wear my feelings on my sleeve. That's not good as a preacher. My wife is always telling me I need to have a tough hide, a tougher hide, and I can't do that. That's not me. I'm much different in that respect, and so I do take things personally, and I shouldn't. But I do, and that's a weight on my shoulders. And sometimes it's what I've put on my own shoulders and not what others have done. So we're more sensitive than you would think. Song leaders are sensitive. Bible school teachers are sensitive. Professors at Fried Hardeman are sensitive. Preachers are sensitive. We're sensitive about our craft. And then finally, we care about you more than you can imagine. And if you're doing ministry right, you do care. But care comes at an expense, comes at a cost, because you just can't walk out of someone's life. You just can't check out of somebody's troubles or sorrows. You're in the midst of it, and sometimes it's hard to walk away from that, get away from that enough to hit that refresh button or to be strengthened. You go to the hospital, you go to the nursing home, you go to the assisted living facility, we go to too many cemeteries, we work with too many people who are wayward, and the biggest probably draw of all or pull of all of our time, our attention, our efforts is the lack of commitment generally in our congregations. And so it is a difficult time. These are some reasons why this young man quit, and these are some things that he wanted his congregation, if he were still preaching, to know. But here's the thing. We're not the only ones who struggle with ministry. For example, Moses struggled, didn't he? Moses, who had a congregation of, a million, million and a half, maybe 2 million people, depending upon the numbers that you read. In Numbers 11, verses 10 through 15, Moses just finally throws up his hands and says, God, why are you doing this to me? This is not my child. This is not my baby. This is yours. And I'm tired of carrying it for you. Am I supposed to carry it for you? Sounds like a minister carrying a congregation. And God says, no, Moses,
But you're trying to do it on your own. And God tells him to select 70 men to help him, and so he does. And his burden is lifted somewhat. But Moses struggled mightily with ministry, and we would too. Moses couldn't keep anybody happy. I mean, he had the Israelites who were always chirping at him. He had the rubble, those who came out of Egypt with the Israelites. They complained as they traveled across the wilderness, and even his own family complained. He had a number of reasons to quit, but he stuck it out. But he was discouraged. Elijah, you know the story in 1 Kings 19, 1 through 10, when he's fleeing Ahab and Jezebel puts out a threat on his life and he gets really, really tired and he gets really, it almost seems like depressed, but I think he's really struggling emotionally and God helps him. The psalmist, is it David? I'm not sure. Is it one of the sons of Korah? Not sure. But the psalmist in Psalm 42, verse 6, asked God the question, why is my soul so cast down? In other words, why is my countenance cast down? Why can't I be joyful? Why can't I enjoy what I'm doing or love life again? And he's struggling. And he's struggling because of his enemies around him. We struggle because of our enemies, but our chief enemy, Satan. And we struggle because of the burden of the work, the difficulty of the work. And I'll tell you, Elijah, another thing, Elijah thought he was the only one, but he was not. Sometimes we feel like we're the only one, but we're not. There are many, many others that have not bowed the knee to Baal. And we need to realize this, but it's not easy. Even Jesus, in the Garden of Gethsemane in Matthew 26, 36 through 38, told his disciples, and you'll remember, he took Peter, James, and John, his three closest disciples, or maybe his closest friends, with him into the innermost part of the garden. And he told them, my soul is sorrowful even unto death. He knew what was about to happen. We sometimes know what's going to happen. And sometimes it feels like our prayers aren't being answered, and sometimes it feels like we're being crucified, and we don't want to go through that. Who would? And yet Jesus found the strength and resolve to go on. How'd he do it? We're going to look at some of those ways in just a moment. And then Paul, the great apostle Paul, who had the thorn in the flesh and begged God to remove it three times, and it was a messenger of Satan sent to buffet him, and Saul said, lest I become too puffed up of the revelations, this was sent to me to humble me. And I've thought about this a lot. About the time you feel like you're on top of the world, something comes along just to knock your feet out from underneath you. And it's going great, it's going well, you're on top of the mountain, and then all of a sudden you're thrust into the valley. That's ministry. You want it to be like this, but many times it kind of goes like that. And every time it seems like something good is happening, something then comes along to humble us. And it's good to be humble, and Paul learned humility and contentment in that humility. But Paul will go on to say about that thorn in the flesh, if your grace is sufficient for me, I'll go on preaching. His grace is sufficient for each of us too. And we can go on preaching. So what are some ways that we can hit the refresh button? Here are just some suggestions. These are personally with me, and you may have a list of your own, and these are 17. Maybe I could have given 17 others, but I'm trying to be as real as I can be and as transparent as I can possibly be. So here are 17 ways in which I try to hit the refresh button. Number one, it's not about me. It's not about me. And I know I'm the one standing up here exposed. I know I'm the one standing up here with everybody looking at me, and I know I'm the one that's talking. I chose that. I agreed to that. And sometimes preachers think that it's just about them, but it's not. And sometimes we take ourselves way too seriously, and we're obviously too hard on ourselves. I am. But was it all about Jesus? Yes. But in his mind, it was all about God, wasn't it? It was all about his Father. He said, my doctrine is not my own, but it is the doctrine or teaching of my Father who sent me. And it's not me that's on display, but it's my Father. And so to Jesus, it wasn't all about him. In the Garden of Gethsemane, when he's struggling mightily,
And the Hebrews writer in Hebrews 5 verse 7 says that he even wept and he cried out in his tears. Luke, the doctor, says in Luke 22 verse 44, his sweat became, as it were, great drops of blood falling to the ground. I've not shed any blood for my congregation. I've not shed any blood for my preaching. But Jesus was willing to spill all of his for us, his congregation. But what made Jesus, I think, so strong and so resolved is that it never was really about him. And in the Garden of Gethsemane, he fought, it's about me. And no, it isn't. It's about you, my Father, and your will, not my own. And it's hard sometimes to realize it's not about us, but it's about him. I don't have it on the screen, but Matthew 6:33, but seek ye first the kingdom of God and his righteousness, and all these things shall be added unto you. So it's not about me, it's about him, it's about his kingdom, which his kingdom is made up of people, congregations, and so it isn't about me, it's first about God, and it's second about others, and then I'm last. And I ought to be okay with that, because the spotlight ought to always be on God, not on me. Number two, get away. That's what PTP is all about, getting away. And it would be great if we could get away from the cell phones and the computers and all the technology and all the social media and any other way that somebody could contact us, and unless it was an emergency. It'd be wonderful to get away and just be here and be refreshed. This passage in Matthew 14:13 is after Jesus lost John the Baptist, his cousin. And John died in a horrific way. And John was the one who prepared the way for the Lord. And even John himself struggled with his ministry. You remember when he's in prison in Matthew 11, he asked his disciples, go and see him and ask him, are you really the Messiah? I thought he was so certain Jesus was the Messiah. That's why he was in prison. But he's about to die. It gets a little bit harder to have your faith and to be strong in your faith at that moment in your life. And so John, being human like all of us, wanted to be sure. And Jesus assured him, I am all that I claim to be and all that you confessed me to be, the Lamb of God that takes away the sins of the world. John 1:29. So when Jesus got away after the death of John, he got alone by himself. And I'm sure he spent that time in prayer, but he got away. He was alone. He was by himself. And he needed that. If Jesus needed that, how much more do we need it? Now, Jesus had a public ministry of 3 years. Many of us have been at it longer than 3 years. His was intense, granted, but even he needed time to get away and time to be with himself and by himself and just with his Father. We need that as well. Number three, Jesus was a man of prayer. And although Matthew doesn't indicate it in Matthew 14, I'm sure when Jesus got alone, he did pray. But in Mark 1:35, he does get up very early in the morning and prays. And the thing about Mark 1, when you read it, is Jesus' ministry goes like this, doesn't it? This day, this night, this day, this night, this day, this night. And man, that's the way my ministry feels. Does yours? It's just going just like that. Every now and then, you just have to stop, get off the merry-go-round, and fall on our knees and pray to God. That's where our real strength comes from. We don't pray enough. We don't pray enough as congregations. We don't pray enough as Christians. And we certainly don't pray enough as preachers. We need to pray a lot without ceasing. And there's great strength in that. And hitting the research or refresh button is there. That's what prayer does for us. It refreshes us. Rest. That's what Elijah needed in 1 Kings 19 verse 6. He needed to rest. He was weary, he was tired, he had been running. He was just exhausted. What does stress do to us?

anger, sadness, or depression. And then what does it do to our behavior? We overeat or we undereat. We have angry outbursts. Some turn to drugs, some even to alcohol, some even to tobacco. And there's also a social withdrawal that comes as a result of stress not properly dealt with and handled. Jesus knew how to handle stress. And one of the things that Jesus did when he got away, he rested. And we need to rest. We need to take time just to get away from the desk, get away or out of the office. If nothing more, just go out someplace and sit underneath a tree, soak in God's creation, and just rest. I mean, Elijah did that. He slept beneath a tree and found the strength to go in his journey 40 days and 40 nights. We're not going to have to do that, but we will find the same strength and rest. Can you relax when you get home? Neither can I. My wife is always saying to me, relax. I can't. It's very hard. And because I can't relax when I get home after a full day and it's still, my mind's still going, when I lay down, I can't go to sleep. And my wife, her conscience is so pure. She lays down at 10 o'clock. 10:01, she's gone to the world. And she's sleeping away, and here I am. I can't go to sleep. So I'm mad at her because she's asleep and I can't get to sleep. So the last time I look at the clock, it's 1:30, it's 2 o'clock. You get up at 6 o'clock in the morning, you start it all over again. You just keep going because you can't stop, you can't quit, can't get behind. You got to stay one step ahead of everybody. But you can see where that leads you. And so if we have to do relaxation therapy, and that's what my wife is trying to get me to do, I've tried to do it. I'll tell you what, it does work. I last about 5 minutes maybe. Maybe 5 minutes. And it does help me, and maybe it'll help others. And I'll tell you, one of the best inventions is a sound machine. Can you imagine that? And you can get that on your phone. You can take your phone with you and put that sound machine on and have that fan running. Man, I can go out just like that. And the other thing it does, see, I can't hear my wife snoring. I put that thing on, I can't hear her at all, and I just go right on out. Now, see, I can say that because she's not here. If she were here, I wouldn't say that. But learning relaxation is very important, and I'm telling you, you need to do it, when really I'm the one who should be doing it much more than you do it. Exercise. Bodily exercise does help. Spiritual exercise is much better. But in 1 Timothy 4, verse 8, physical exercise does help. If only getting up out of the desk and walking around the church building, walking around the parking lot, or doing something to be active and walking helps. But exercise stimulates our minds, stimulates our bodies, and I think stimulates our souls. And I'll tell you another thing. When you're in there studying and you're working hard and you're trying to come up with this point or that point or this conclusion or that beginning, get up and walk away from it, and all of a sudden it just kind of comes to you, kind of clicks. But have a pen and paper ready, because if you're like I am, you'll forget it. By the time you get back to the office, if you're not careful, you'll forget it. But it does help to exercise, to walk every day. Laugh. We need to learn to laugh and enjoy it, and thank God for it. In Psalm 126, verse 2, it's a psalm of ascent. When they're going up the hill and they're going into Jerusalem, the Bible says that God filled them with laughter. They were so excited about going up to the house of God. Are we that excited when we go to worship on Sunday morning? Are we that excited when we walk into the classroom, whether at church or at Fried Hardeman or any other place? We should be filled with joy. We should be filled with laughter. I don't know what causes you to laugh. I know what caused the Lord, surely, to laugh: children. He loved children. He had children around him. He blessed children. He said the greatest in the kingdom was a child. Children make us laugh. Children give us a smile, put a smile on our faces. And if we don't have our own, we can just adopt them at church. That's one of the great things about being a preacher. Just get a bag of candy or a pocket full of candy, you'll have friends for life. But they say the silliest things, the funniest things, are great. I love them. It's one of the things that keeps me going. And before you know it, they'll be old enough to be baptized. And you can say, I can remember when you were born. And then they'll get married.

0: And you can say, I remember when you were a student. And it's just, it puts a smile on your face. I have to see Jesus smiling. I don't know how you picture him. I picture him as smiling. I know there were difficult times, and he's not smiling in the Garden of Gethsemane. But I think Jesus had a smile on his face, and I think Jesus knew how to laugh. And I think Jesus was generally a joyful person. He talked a lot about happiness tied with blessedness in Matthew 5, beginning with verse 3. Number 7, fish. I love to fish. I don't get to do it enough, but I love to fish. And when I go fishing, I love to just get out by myself. I love to go by myself. I love to read the Bible while I'm out there. Listen, it might not help, but it sure can't hurt. You know, the Lord told Peter to cast his net on the other side. Well, I keep waiting for the Lord to tell me where to cast my line. That hasn't happened, but it can't hurt. I feel much better about myself. And prayer, you talk about praying. You talk to God out there on the lake. I mean, just like you were talking to him in the boat. It's great. And when Peter said in John 21, verse 3, I'm going fishing, I knew exactly where Peter was coming from. Peter was hurting, and Peter needed to get away, and Peter needed to be refreshed. And what did he do? He went back to fishing. Maybe it's golf. I love to fish. It's cheaper. Serve others. Jesus was a servant. He didn't come to be served. He served. And sometimes it's hard. We serve through the pulpit, but we need to be serving in other ways other than the pulpit. And Jesus talks about blessedness in John 13, 15 through 17 when he washed the feet of his disciples. And somebody asked, how did he get through the agony of Gethsemane and the mockery of the trials and the beatings and then the crucifixion? Because he was a servant. That's what servants do. They bear crosses. And he bore his. Take your vacations. Okay, I'm preaching to the choir. But listen, guys, take your vacations. All right, I'm notorious. I get two weeks through North Jackson. And I'll take 1 week of vacation, and then I'll use the other week to do a gospel meeting. But I have done in the past, I have done two gospel meetings instead of taking a vacation. That was wrong. That was not right to my wife. That wasn't right for my family, and it wasn't good for me. So we need to take our vacations, get away, have fun, spend time with the family, and go fishing. Number 10, eat right. Elijah's problem, he hadn't eaten. He needed to eat. Maybe he's frustrated, discouraged, maybe even depressed. The Lord told him to sleep and eat. He did that twice, and then he was able to go in the strength of that meal. 1 Kings 19, 6 through 8. Spend time with your family. So important to walk away from ministry or walk away from the job and spend time with our families. And I'm going to tell you this. And you, a lot of you already know this. I'm just now discovering it. Katie is married. Her husband, Taylor Bell, preaches in Centerville, Tennessee. I'm so proud of them. And Nathan is in Amory, Mississippi, and he's working with the Christian Chapel congregation there. I'm so proud of him. He gets married in November. And I'm going to tell you, the empty nest is real. It's real. But there is relief on the way. We are expecting our first grandchild, so I have a smile on my face because my house is going to be filled with laughter again. But I'm going to tell you, it's tough. So when they're little, when they're young, when we have them around, we need to spend time with them because we'll turn around and look one day and they'll be gone. The cat's in the cradle. And we know it all too well. We have to walk away and spend time with our family. Read 1 Timothy 4, 11 through 16. It's what Paul told Timothy to do, to give attention to reading. I'm talking about the Bible. Read through the Bible in a year. Read through it in one translation in that year. The next year, pick out another translation and read through it through the year in that translation and just keep going. There are a bunch of translations. Just pick one and go with it throughout the year. Read the Bible through in 1 year. But reading, listen, read something other than the Bible. We need to read something other than the Bible. I love biographies. I'm reading the biography of Willie Mays, my childhood hero. I love to read other than getting a sermon or looking for a sermon or reading the Bible. I love reading the Bible. I read it every day. I can't get enough of it. I don't know enough of it. I'm trying to learn all of it if I can. But we sometimes need to get away and just read something that we like to read, that we enjoy reading. When I lost my mother, I went into a deep depression. I'd lost my dad, but when I lost my dad, I had my mom. When I lost my mom, I mean, the ground underneath me was just pulled out. And I didn't know how to stand. I had Kathy, I had my wife, but there's just something about losing your mother. And I can remember really struggling with that and going to counseling. I went to counseling. Kathy went with me. I couldn't have made it without her. And I rebelled against it. I didn't want to go. I didn't want to do it. He kept telling me things to do. I didn't want to do it. I can get through this. I can do this. I'm stronger than this. But I couldn't. I couldn't. I was paralyzed. He gave me one bit of information, advice that changed my life. He said, David, I'm going to give you a book to read. I just want you to read it. It was Tuesdays with Maury. It changed my life. Not because of the material in the book, but because it helped me to regain something I loved and had forgotten because of ministry. And that's the joy of reading. Meditate. We don't meditate enough. The psalmist meditated, according to Psalm 1, 2 through 3, he meditated in God's word. It is a discipline. We have to work on it. But he said he was planted like a tree, a strong tree, and he was anchored near the water where he was refreshed every day. So meditation on God's word, meditating on sermons, meditating on lessons, but meditating maybe just on where we are in life. 14, music. I love music. I love to listen to music. So did Saul. When Saul was distressed, and I know Saul had problems, major problems. But in 1 Samuel 16:23, the only thing that calmed him was David playing musical instrument. And not that we're going to bring that into worship, because that just ruins it, ruins worship. And the voice is the most beautiful instrument God ever created to begin with. And I sing in the car. I sing in the shower. I sing along. Not that good, but I like it. I like music. I love music. But it gets me away. It gets me out of where I am, in the midst of where I am. It's an escape for me. Now I'm not going to tell you the kind of music I listen to. Talk to others. And we need a network. We need other ministers. We need friends that we can talk to other than our wives, you know, other than our spouses. And Moses listened to Jethro, his father-in-law, in Exodus 18:24. And I loved what Jesus did when he wanted to, when he was about to eat the Lord's Supper with his disciples. He told his disciples, I want to celebrate this meal with you, Matthew 26:18. He wanted to eat this meal with them. They were his friends. They were his family. He confided in them. He trusted them. But he needed them because he was flesh, just like we are. And we need each other. Have a date night. And I saved this toward the end because it's a little racy. But we need to have a date night. He who finds a good wife finds a good thing, Proverbs says. Proverbs 18:22. I don't know about that advice. It came from Solomon, who had how many wives and how many concubines. But I will tell you this. When you find the one, it makes a difference. I remember a preacher telling me one time, after he preached a sermon on Sunday morning, he was on his way home with his wife, and his wife was really quiet. And he asked her, what did you think of the sermon? And she really didn't say anything. She just was really quiet. They got home. She got lunch ready. They got to the table. They were enjoying the meal. She said nothing. She was very quiet. He understood immediately that she was hurt. And he said, sweetheart, what's wrong? And she said, at church, there are people who come up to you and shake your hand, and women who hug your neck, and you hug them, and you reach out and you touch children, and you have all these people who are being so affectionate towards you. When was the last time you put your arm around mine, around me? When was the last time you reached out and held my hand? When was the last time you came along and patted me on the back? When was the last time you showed me some affection and some attention? And I tell you how great you are in the pulpit, but when was the last time you told me, thank you for doing the laundry? Thank you for ironing my shirts. Thank you for cooking our meals. Thank you for doing the grocery shopping. And on he went, and that has stuck with me ever since. Have a date night, one night a week, just you and your wife. Just get away, just the two of you. You don't have to do anything. Just go out to eat and then walk in Walmart, like, you know, all of us do. Just whatever, just anything. And it's not just a date, it's what leads up to it. It's everything that's involved with it. And it's okay to ask her out. You can. She's your wife. So we can. And we can flirt. It's our wife. And it's great. And finally, we need to have an annual physical. And I know that sounds a little off the wall, but physical health is important. The Bible speaks about it in 3 John 2. But sometimes what we're struggling with and we think we can't help it, maybe we can't. Maybe it is something that's physical or physiological. Maybe it's something different than I'm just not doing a very good job. And I don't know why I feel the way I feel. And I don't know why I'm in the dumps all the time. And I'm sad all the time. And I can't find happiness in life. Sometimes it isn't just the soul or person, but it's physical. Okay. 17 reasons. I hope they help. God bless you.
1: 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Box 1225, Paintsville, Kentucky, 41240. By signing up for this correspondence course, you can take the first step in strengthening your relationship with God. Let God's Word lead you out of whatever situation or condition that you find yourself in. If you follow Him and His Word, you will come to know the true meaning of life.
2: May I talk to you about a better life? It was 1963. I had already been preaching a while, and it was necessary to have an automobile to be able to go to the places out in the country where I preached. The first car that I had was a 57 Chevrolet, two-door sedan, little six-cylinder, shift on the column. I loved the car. Paid $600 for it back then. My love for 57s, though, has continued. I'm now 62 years of age, and I've had a total of 7 57 Chevrolets, including the one that I presently have. A Black Beauty, we call it, two-door hardtop, Bel Air, 283 Power Glide. My wife and I are in the process of trying to restore it, the interior as well as the exterior, basically as it was when it was brand new. We follow the guidebook. You see, Chevrolet provided us with that instruction book, so to speak. When we have that book, we can know exactly the bolts, the washers, the clips, the hoses, everything as it should be. Friends, there's something we can learn from that as it pertains to the church and how we are to make sure that we do today what they did then, to be today what they were then. And we have the instruction book. God has given us the holy, inspired Word, and I can take it, see exactly what they did in the first century, how they became a Christian, how they lived and worshiped as Christians, in what way they worked as a Christian, and if I will do as they did, I'll be just as they were. They were Christians, New Testament Christians. Oh, the manual for the 57 Chevrolet, know exactly what I want to do, but also as a Christian, as a spiritual person, I want to walk in the way that God has stipulated. Doesn't matter what I might think. It matters only what God has think and what God has said. Let's go back and restore. Friend, it may be that you already are a New Testament Christian, but if you're not, isn't it important that we do what the Bible says, restore the church that began on Pentecost, the record of which we have in Acts chapter 2, and we can be saved. When we die, when we leave the end at the end of our life, just as they in the first century were saved from their sins, and they died in Christ, ready to receive the mansion, so can we. For a better life, Let's go to the book, the authority, the source book, and walk

Hello there. This is your Daily Lift from the Gospel Broadcasting Network. There was a drugstore that sold Hot Wheels cars. And that was great news to a little boy who lived nearby and loved to play and collect Hot Wheels. One day he saw a car that he just had to have. It was on a shelf and the sticker beneath it read 89 cents. However, when the cashier rang it up, it was only 59 cents. He left the store and was thrilled. The store had undercharged him by 30 cents. Plus, he had a really cool new Hot Wheels car. However, his excitement was short-lived, for soon he discovered that he just couldn't bring himself to play with the car. Every time he tried, his conscience would burn within him. And since he couldn't stand the pangs of guilt, a couple of days later, he took 3 dimes from his savings, went back to the store, laid them on the counter, and ran out of the store as fast as he could go. He still has that car today. The front wheels are broken off from a lot of play. Most people might throw away a broken toy car with no wheels, but he kept that car through the years as a reminder not to violate his conscience. Now, what about you? Do you have a clear conscience? If not, collect your proverbial 30 cents and go and make things right. You'll be glad you did. And may God bless you, and have a great day.

Study to show yourself approved unto God, a workman who does not need to be ashamed, rightly dividing the word of truth. There are many in our world who respect the Bible for its authority and its power and salvation. Many revere it as a divine revelation from God. But at the same time, there is the challenge to study the Bible effectively. The Bible commands us to study. 2 Timothy 2:15 bears that out. Peter said in 1 Peter 3 verse 15 that we're to be ready always to give an answer. How does a person study the Scriptures correctly? What are some guidelines? What are some basics to study the Bible? We want to offer three very simple basics today to help us be good students of the Bible. We want to be like those in Berea who searched the Scriptures daily and were noble in God's sight. What then can we do to be good Bible students? You've got to first of all realize the Bible study must be personal. When I open the pages of the Bible, I've got to realize this is God speaking to me. This is not a book written just thousands of years ago to people then. The Bible is God, His breathed out word, speaking to me. I need to have the attitude of Samuel in 1 Samuel 3 verse 9 as he hears the voice of God. He responds by saying, "Speak, Lord, your servant hears." Jesus taught us in John 20, verses 30 and 31, that there were many other things that He did, John said, but these are written that you may have eternal life and that you may continue to believe in His name. These things that are written in the Bible are written for me and for you so that we can know God's will and get to heaven. Hebrews 1, verses 1 and 2 says, "God, who at various times and various ways spoke in time past to the fathers, has in these last days spoken to us by His Son." To help our Bible study be powerful, to be effective, we've got to realize this is God's Word for me. 1 Corinthians 14, verse 37, Paul said, "If any man thinks himself to be a prophet or spiritual, let him acknowledge that the things which I write to you, these are the commandments of God." But you know, to make Bible study practical also or personal, we've got to realize that this is a book that is practical for me. A second step in Bible study is to make Bible study practical. Not only should I say to myself as I open the pages of the Bible, this is God speaking to me, but this is God speaking to me today. The Bible was written to deal with today's problems just as much as it was written to deal with problems 1,000 years ago. Paul said in Philippians 4 verse 19, "The things which you learned and heard and received and saw in me, these do. And the God of peace will be with you." We're able to take the Word of God and put it to use and do what it says in our life today. Think about what Jesus said concerning the Bible being practical. So many in Jesus' day had made the Bible into a launching pad for ideas and views and Pharisaical opinions. Jesus said it's not everybody that just says, "Lord, Lord," that's going to heaven, but those who do the will of my Father who is in heaven. Now, let me show you how the Bible's practical. For example, the Bible's practical when it comes to things like choosing friends. There's a practical topic. Young people need to understand the Bible has advice for today on that. Proverbs 1 verse 10, the proverb writer said in the long ago, "My son, if sinners entice thee, do not consent." The Bible tells me in choosing friends, don't choose people who are going to entice you to do evil. 1 Corinthians 15 verse 33, evil companions corrupt good morals. And so in a practical way, such as on a subject concerning choosing friends, I learned great advice. The Bible is practical concerning immorality. Hebrews 13, 4 says, "Marriage is honorable, and the bed undefiled, but whoremongers and adulterers God will judge." Concerning the immorality and gross lewdness of homosexuality, the Bible says in Romans 1, verses 26 through 29, and Leviticus 18, verse 22, that such is a sin against God. But then we want to offer a third practical guide, a third help in studying the Bible. Not only must it be personal, God speaking to me, not only must it be practical, God speaking to me today, but for Bible study to be of any value, I've got to take time every day to carefully read the Bible.
You know, it goes without saying almost that you've got to read the Bible, yet so many people overlook this in their own life. The Bible is a book that if you're going to get anything out of it, you've got to read it carefully. 10 times at least in the gospel accounts, Jesus said to his opponents, "Have you not read? Have you not read where Isaiah or Jeremiah said this?" Implying they were ignorant of it and they had not read it. The same is true today. So many people are ignorant of the Bible because they don't get it out and read it for themselves. Acts chapter 8, verse 32. A great example of a man who is riding along reading his Bible. We think about people in Scripture who are good students of the Bible because they read and they studied it regularly. Ephesians 3 verse 4 says, when you read, you can understand God's will, His knowledge of His will. And so part of understanding and being a good student of the Bible, not only do I've got to make it personal, this is God speaking to me, not only do I make it practical, God speaking to me today, but I've got to take the time to read the Bible every day. Friend, are you a good student of the Bible? Are you reading it regularly with a view toward God speaking to me and God speaking to me today? If you haven't done that yet, there's no way you'll be a good student. If you'll apply these three principles, it will make you a better student of God's Word. And let's all be good students of the Scripture. For Jesus said, "You shall know the truth, and the truth shall make you free." John 8, verse 32.

0: In 1 Samuel 23, we read about David and how he is in hiding from King Saul. Obviously, there were several times throughout David's lifetime that Saul was trying to kill him. Well, while he is in this small town called Keilah, the Philistines come in and invade this small town. David asks God, should I go help them? Should I deliver them? And God says, I will deliver the Philistines into your hand. After the battle is won, the victory is given to David. David asks this question. Notice what it says, 1 Samuel chapter 23 and verse 10. Then said David, O Lord God of Israel, thy servant hath certainly heard that Saul seeks to come to Keilah to destroy the city for my sake. You see, Saul had heard about what David had done there after he delivered them out of the hand of the Philistines. He asked this question to God, will the men of Keilah deliver me up into his hand? Will Saul come down as thy servant hath heard? O Lord God of Israel, I beseech thee, tell thy servant. And the Lord said, he will come down. Then David said, will the men of Keilah deliver me and my men into the hand of Saul? And the Lord said, they will deliver thee up. David and his men, about 600 of them, arose and departed out of Keilah and fled to a different area in hiding from Saul. Do you understand what David had done? He had helped these people. He had delivered them from the hand of the Philistines. He had saved their lives in some cases. And yet, when he asked God, are they going to turn me into Saul? Saul said, they will. How do we respond when people fail us? How do we respond as young people when we do something nice or we've always been Christian attitude toward them, but they respond to us in a dishonest way or in an unchristian way? Maybe it would do us good to look at those people and to think about them as others might think about us. All men fail. All men sin. And so we can look at these people in one of two situations when people wrong us today. We can think how low down they are because they
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3: Here's the thing about vision. Vision has to do with the heart. And if we're going to make our vision individually as Christians and collectively as the church come to fruition, then we must instill that vision within our hearts. It was little Susie Fizzlewizzle's very first day of kindergarten. She was so excited to be able to finally go to school and finally go to kindergarten. And her day started off great. She woke up real early. She got herself dressed. She braided her own hair. She had her stuffed animal in tow by 6 o'clock that morning, ready to go to school. Well, her parents got out of bed a little bit later and they obviously had to have their coffee and they had to have their cereal for breakfast. But who needs coffee and cereal when you're getting ready to go to kindergarten? She was so excited. Well, finally, her parents got dressed and they got ready and everybody got in the car as a family. And her mom looked back in the back seat and she saw little Susie carrying her stuffed animal. And she said, why don't you keep that stuffed animal at home? Don't take it with you to school today. I'm afraid that you may lose it. Well, little Susie did something that she often does. She decided that she was going to throw a temper tantrum to get her way. And that's exactly what she did. And as always, she got her way. She was able to take that stuffed animal to school. Well, she arrived at school that morning and she noticed that all the adults were acting like kids and the kids were acting like adults. The adults were crying and they were hugging their kids and they didn't want them to go to class, but all the kids were even tempered. They were happy to be there and they wanted to go to school. Well, the day started off great. They first did finger painting, and she made sure that she was first in line to get the paints for finger painting. And then the teacher decided that she was going to hand out goldfish, little Susie's favorite snack in the world. And she was in the back of the classroom, but she elbowed her way to the beginning of that line so that she was the first student that got those goldfish. And then before you knew it, it was lunchtime, she decided that she was going to be first in line for lunch that day. And so she stood up, and as the line formed, she realized that she was in the middle of that line because it was in alphabetical order. Well, she elbowed her way to the beginning of that line as they went into the cafeteria, and she raised her hand and she said, "Me first." Then they started to sing songs, and they sang some songs that little Susie liked, but there were a few that she didn't like, and instead of singing along with those songs, she sang whatever song that she wanted to sing at the very top of her lungs, and it didn't matter what the teacher said to her, because her mom said she's special, and she knew that she was. Here's the thing about us. We like to be first. We like to be first. I recall a situation there as Jesus is walking with his disciples on the road to Capernaum, and his disciples are having an argument or a discussion, I guess you could say, amongst themselves. And what are they discussing? Who is going to be the greatest in the kingdom? Who's going to be the most remembered? Who's going to be the most popular? Well, Jesus, he continues to walk down this road with his disciples, and finally, when they get in the city there, he looks to them and he says, "What was that you were discussing back there on the road?" Now let me ask you a question. Did Jesus know what they were discussing? Well, of course he knew what they were discussing. Do you remember when Adam and Eve partook of that fruit in the garden, and after they had sinned, what did they do? Well, they went and they hid themselves because they knew that they were naked and they knew that they had sinned, and God came strolling through that garden, and do you remember the question he asked Adam? "Where are you?" Now, do you know that God knew exactly where Adam was? You know that God knew exactly what Adam and Eve had done. Jesus knew exactly what his disciples were talking about on that road, but he wanted to ask them the question and hear it from their own mouths. And so finally they admit, "Well, Lord, we were talking about who was going to be the greatest in the kingdom." And do you remember what Jesus says to them there in Mark chapter 9 and verse 35? He uses it as a teaching opportunity. And he says, "If anyone desires to be first, he shall be last of all and servant of all." Now, the world tells us that if we're going to be first, we need to do anything and everything possible in order to make it to the very top of the order. But Jesus says, if you want to be first in the kingdom, then you must be a last of all, because you will be servant of all, and you must look out toward the needs of others before you look out for your own needs. We like to be first. And tonight, we're going to examine a book of the Bible that teaches us some things about the church today. It shows us some things about the hearts of those who comprise that church, and it teaches us a lesson about vision. And if you have your Bibles, go with me to 3 John. I pray that you're already there. Now, 3 John it's a book of three, I guess you could say. It's a tale about three men who have three separate hearts, who instill three separate visions within their lives. Now, 3 John is one of only five books in the Bible that are one chapter books. The others are Obadiah, Philemon, 2 John, and Jude. And I guess you could say that in the epistles of John, 1 John, 2 John, and 3 John, there are three words that come to your mind: Jesus, truth, and love. And remember, John is writing here about the importance of loving one another. He's writing about the importance of remaining faithful to Christ in your walk daily with Christ. He's reminding of the great blessings that we have in Christ Jesus. He's reminding us of the love and the truth that exists in God's Word. And some people have said that 2 John and 3 John, they are the Twitter of the New Testament. They are very small books, but they have very powerful messages that can transform and change our lives. And the Apostle John is writing to the very next generation of Christians, and he is encouraging them to unite as one and to remain in unity. And as we explore 3 John tonight, I want you to remember this. This book is all about the elder, John, who wrote it, Gaius, who received it, Diotrephes, who provoked it, and Demetrius, who carried it. And you could say that 3 John is really a reality check for the church because it's a tale of three men, but it's more than that because we get an insight into their hearts, we get an insight into their actions, how others perceive them, and then we go a little bit further and we see how some of the problems in the church today can be solved if we had the same mindset as Gaius and as Demetrius, but how some other problems can be caused if we had the same mindset as Diotrephes here in 3 John. You see, the elder statesman, I guess you could say, he's giving advice to a church that is caught up in a little bit of faction or a little bit of political skirmish, some might say. They're not united. They're disunified. They have all of these problems popping up and there's factions developing, and it's all because of a person here that's causing some problems. And you could say that John, he commends Gaius's faithful heart. He condemns Diotrephes's selfish or stubborn heart, and he pays compliment to Demetrius' respectful heart. And much like this morning, I want you to ask yourself this question: which of these three men do you identify with as a New Testament Christian? Let's first examine the first man that we find here, and that is Gaius, the man who has a faithful heart. Now, let me ask you this. Do you remember report card day when you were growing up? There were kids who absolutely lived for report card day because they knew that when they took that piece of paper that their teachers had given them and they took it home, they knew that it had all A's and B's on it, most of the time all A's, and they were going to get all kinds of money for the good grades that they had made. And man, they lived for report card day. And then you had others who didn't live for report card day. You had others who were a little bit worried that their grades were going to be just good enough not to get into some big trouble with their parents. And then you had students who hid the report cards altogether and just didn't show their parents. But let's live our lives in Christ as lives that are worthy of a good report. And that's exactly what we find here with Gaius in 3 John, because here in the first 8 verses of 3 John, we see that he is referred to as beloved 4 separate times. And you know, I love the prayer that the Apostle John lifts up on his behalf in verse 2. And I want you to notice this prayer with me. He says, "Beloved, I pray that you may prosper in all things and be in health, just as your soul prospers as well." You see, John hoped that the physical body of Gaius would prosper just as his soul was prospering. And the reason that his soul was prospering was because he was spiritually fit. You see, we live in a society where there is great emphasis that is placed upon physical exercise. If you exercise your physical body, you're going to have a longer life. If you exercise your physical body, you're going to be less sick. If you exercise your physical body, you're going to be more physically fit. Miranda and I are in the process of looking at treadmills. We've been looking at treadmills for some time now, and we ran across a review on a treadmill the other day, and it was a woman who was asking a very interesting question. She put straightforward in the review, "How many coats does this treadmill carry when I decide not to use it anymore?" Think about that. There's those who stick with the physical fitness, and then there's those who go away from it after some time. Maybe they become a little bit bored with it. Maybe they don't have that same will that they once had in order to get physically fit. Well, the same remains when it comes to spiritual fitness. We have that will and that desire to want to be spiritually fit, to be spiritually healthy, but over time, sometimes it goes a little bit less and less and less, and we stop spending so much time trying to work upon our spiritual fitness. Now, as you look throughout the Bible, you realize that there were perhaps people who really cared about their physical fitness. Think about Paul in 1 Timothy chapter 4 and verse 8. He wrote about physical fitness and physical exercise. He said, "For bodily exercise profits a little. Perhaps he knew that they put much stock in the bodily exercise. But notice what he says. Godliness is profitable for all things, having promise of the life that now is and of that which is to come. Well, Hebrews 11 and verse 1 tells us, now faith is the substance of things hoped for, the evidence of things not seen. And sure, bodily exercise profits much in our lives, and it helps improve our health and helps lengthen our lives because we know that we are working on our physical body. But spiritual exercise proves great dividends in our life because we are preparing for that which now is, but also that which is to come. You see, spiritual exercise will increase your spiritual health. Spiritual exercise will lengthen your life. Ephesians 6 and verses 1 through 2, the Bible tells us that if we obey our parents in the Lord, there is a promise with that. And do you remember what that promise is? Your life will be long on this earth. Well, we're working for eternal life, and we want to lengthen our, we want to be in eternity with our God. And that's only going to be achieved by working on our spiritual exercise. Now, I want to ask you a question here as we reflect upon verse 2. What if this prayer was lifted on your behalf and answered in your life, much like it was in the life of Gaius? Read verse 2 again. Beloved, I pray that you may prosper in all things and be in health just as your soul prospers. What if your physical health was contingent on your spiritual health? What kind of condition would your physical body be in? Would you be in a condition where you were in need of medical assistance? Would you be in a condition perhaps where you were almost dying because you did not place the emphasis that you ought to have placed upon your spiritual fitness? Would you be in a position where you would be hurting and physically because you had not placed great emphasis spiritually? Or would you be physically prospering because you are paying the time and the dividends in your prayer life, in your study life, in studying the Word of God, and in deepening your knowledge of the Word of God, and being around your brothers and sisters in Christ? What if this prayer was answered in your life? What would it look like in your life? You see, spiritual health is important, and Gaius gives us this very example through the life that he is living, because I want you to notice what is said here, beginning in verse 5 of 3 John. Beloved, you do faithfully whatever you do for the brethren and for strangers who have borne witness of your love before the church. Even if you send them forward on their journey in a manner worthy of God, you will do well, because they went forth for his name's sake, taking nothing from the Gentiles. We therefore ought to receive such that we may become fellow workers for the truth. Now, do you believe that Gaius had a heart of faithfulness? Well, John says, you do faithfully whatever you do for the brethren, but not only for the brethren, but also for strangers. You see, he had a heart of faithfulness which drove his vision, and it was very evident here, not only as an encounter with his brethren in Christ, but also for strangers as well. You see, his love was so great that others knew of it. His works were so beneficial and benevolent that others knew of it. His love for his brethren was so deep that the Apostle John knew of it, and his health was so great that it was commended as well. You see, he had a vision of faithfulness, and we must realize that a vision of faithfulness only begins, it only becomes forged in faith in God, and that only comes with spiritual exercise. We must put the time necessary in our lives to exercise our spirituality, to become more knowledgeable of the scriptures and to deepen our relationship with God. But what about the second here? Now, this man is causing some problems here. He's causing some problems because he's not receiving the word. He's trying to use the church for his selfish gain. And perhaps you could say that there are people in the world today, perhaps even in the church, who live in the middle of self-city. Now, everything within us detests a man like this. Everything within us detests a man who is out for selfish gain and selfish ambition, yet everything in us is plagued by the same disease that plagued him, and that disease is a self-serving disease. And I want you to notice what is said about him beginning here in verse 9 of 3 John. I wrote to the church, but Diotrephes, who loves to have the preeminence among them, does not receive us. Therefore, if I come, I will call to his mind his deeds, which he does, prating against with malicious words, and not content with that, he himself does not receive the brethren and forbids those who wish to, putting them out of the church. Now, when you read about Diotrephes here, what does this remind you of? Does it remind you of Adam and Eve, the serpent, who was more cunning than any beast of the field, told Adam and Eve, listen, you can have the knowledge of God. You can know the difference between good and evil. All you have to do is disobey him. And what does Eve do? Eve was deceived. The Bible tells us that Adam was not deceived. Adam knew exactly what he was doing. And we sometimes do this, do we not? We sometimes neglect God for ourselves. Sometimes we lean upon our own knowledge and our own understanding instead of leaning upon God's understanding. Think about it. Shouldn't there be lines that are backed up to get into the doors of the church building, particularly in the time that we are living at right now? Shouldn't we be clinging to God more than ever? I believe that we should. But instead, there are lines that sometimes number half miles and miles in order to get vaccinations and tests and checkups and all of these things. Sometimes we forsake the knowledge of God and the understanding of God because we think that we can do a better job than God can do. Now, this man here in 3 John, it's very evident that he is using the church in order to stroke his ego. Now, John says he loves to have the preeminence among them. In other words, he loves to be first in the church. He loves everybody to think about him in the church. He loves all the attention in the church, but he failed to realize that it is Christ that is the preeminence of the church, and that's what Colossians 1 and in verse 18 tells us. Christ is the preeminence, and he is the head of the body, the church, who is the beginning, the firstborn from the dead, that in all things he may have the preeminence. In all things he may be first. But to this man, it was all about him and not about Christ. Perhaps he needed the same attitude that John the Baptizer had there in John 3 and verse 30. I must decrease and he must increase. Don't we all need a dose of John the Baptizer's attitude? Don't we all need a dose of humility? Don't we need to realize that it is not about us, that it's about God, and that everything that we do is to glorify God, that all of our works and all of these things can lead the lost to God? We need an attitude adjustment sometimes, and that's exactly what this man needs. Now, as we look at those who desire to replace the Lord and lord over the Lord's church, we realize that they all follow the same exact pattern. You see, some creep in unaware. That's what Jude 4 tells us. Go over a book and read that verse with me here. For certain men have crept in unnoticed who long ago were marked out for this condemnation. Ungodly men who turn the grace of God into lewdness and deny only Lord God and our Lord Jesus Christ. You see, he says they come into the congregation. They come in unnoticed. They slowly distribute their attitude, their pride, and their arrogance among the congregation. And before you know it, they may even have a following. And before you know it, they may be separating the congregation into certain factions because they want certain advantages, and their selfishness spreads through the congregation. And what happens? The grace of our God is turned into lewdness, and that person denies the Lord God and our Lord Jesus Christ. But they also flatter to gain advantage. Notice verse 16 of Jude. They are grumblers, they are complainers, they are walking according to their own lusts, and they mouth, now notice this, great swelling words, flattering people to gain advantage. They mouth great swelling words. They flatter others with their words. They build you up, and they do so for one purpose and one purpose only, and that is to take advantage of you, to further their power in the church, and to lord over the Lord's church. But the third thing is, they also prate against leaders, which is exactly what Diotrephes was doing here in verse 10. Notice verse 10 of 3 John. The Bible tells us, therefore, if I come, I will call to mind his deeds, which he does, prating against with malicious words. And not content with that, he himself does not receive the brethren and forbids those who wish to, putting them out of the church. You see, it begins small, but just like a spot on the skin, it can grow to something bigger, and before you know it, it turns into a disease that infects the entire body. They attack the leadership, they attack the eldership, they go after those who lead the congregation in the paths of righteousness, and they do that for selfish motives and selfish gain. And that's exactly what was happening here in 3 John. And I want you to notice verse 11 with me. Beloved, do not imitate what is evil, but what is good. He who does good is of God, but he who does evil has not seen God. Perhaps Diotrephes was producing evil, and perhaps others were following suit. We know that he had a vision, and we know that that vision revolved around himself. We know that he was willing to do whatever it took in order to further his agenda, in order to further his motives of selfish gain, and that didn't matter who he took with him or what he had to do. Let us not be the same, because we need to realize that God will humble the proud. That's what James 4 and verse 6 tells us, that God resists the proud, but he rewards the humble. And we have to steer away here from this selfish vision that this man had within his life and that he was trying to make come fruition within the church. Do you identify with Diotrephes? What about the third one? Demetrius. The man who is commended for his respectful heart. Now, the truth is, we don't know a whole lot about Demetrius. We know that this name is found twice in the New Testament, right here in 3 John, but also over in Acts chapter 19 and verse 26. And if you remember in Acts chapter 19 and verse 26, we read that Demetrius was a silversmith, but he was a silversmith who also caused a riot against Paul the apostle. Now, he was a silversmith who made shrines of Diana, the pagan god of Ephesians, and brought no small profit to the craftsmen. And if you remember there in that chapter of scripture, we also find Gaius, who is believed to have received this letter as well. We find his name in Acts chapter 19. And we also see here that Demetrius, he gets all of these people together of the same occupation as him, and he incites this riot against the apostle Paul because it's killing their prophet,

Demetrius here in 3 John, the same Demetrius in Acts chapter 19. Think about the turnaround that he's had in his life. I don't know if this is the same man, but if it is, obviously he saw something that wanted him and caused him to look deeper into the Christian faith. He wanted to know more about the hope that was within them. Obviously, he wanted to investigate Christianity a little bit more. Well, we know that Demetrius here in 3 John, he is living a pretty good life because verse 12 tells us Demetrius has a good testimony from all and from the truth itself, and we all bear witness, and you know that our testimony is true. You see, he's living a life that is respected by all. It doesn't matter where the person comes from, what social situation they find themselves in, how they feel about the man. He's living a life that causes others to respect him because of how he lives his life. Now, every congregation needs a Demetrius. Every congregation needs a group of people that live their lives in respectful ways in which the community in which we live see it. They know the type of person that they are. They know what you stand for. They have a good rapport in the community, and it helps the church grow. Demetrius was commended for his Christ-likeness, and that Christ-likeness was testified to by his brethren, but also the Word of God itself. You see, his Christ-like example was an example for all. Are you living your life in such a way that you set forth an example for others to follow? Demetrius had a vision that revolved around God, and because of that, he was willing to live his life in a respectable way. He garnered the respect of others through the life that he lived, and at the very core of that vision in his life was the fact that he wanted to glorify God, and everyone around him saw that. So let's do a little bit of a review. We have Gaius, the man who had a faithful heart, the man who is referred to as beloved, the man whose spiritual fitness was unmatched, the man who had a vision of faithfulness, and he put that into play through his faithfulness to God in a variety of different aspects in his life. Do you identify with Gaius? What about Diotrephes? You have this man here who has selfish motives in his life. He has a vision that revolves around himself. He's willing to do whatever it takes and whoever it takes in order to make that vision come to fruition. And he's using the church as a means to make his ego grow bigger. He wants to be the preeminence of the church. He wants to be first. But Jesus said, if you desire to be first, you must be last of all and servant of all. But do you identify with Diotrephes? What about Demetrius? Here's a man whose rapport is known by everyone who comes into contact with this man. He's living a respectable life. His life has garnered respect because he remains focused. He remains God-centered. His vision is fortified in his faith in God. And he lives his life in such a way that he sets an example for others to follow. Do you identify with Demetrius? Every congregation needs a Demetrius. But which of these three men do you identify? It's much like this morning when we talked about the three separate reactions to that miracle in John chapter 9. You have a reaction of disbelief and people who were forged in their own opinions and refused to change their mind. You also have a reaction of fear. They knew exactly what happened, but they were unwilling to tell others about what had happened. But then you also have a man who had never had sight his entire life, but had better vision than anybody in that story. And he was willing to go and take all these great things that had now happened to him. Despite persecution, despite some of the insults he may have had, he was willing to be cast out of the temple because he knew that Jesus was the Christ. Life is about vision.

0: And we have to have vision if we are going to live faithfully to God. We have to have a vision that is forged through our faith in God. We have to have a vision that forges a better future for the church. We have to have a vision that is God-centered and God-oriented. That way we can live our lives in a way that glorifies God and deepens our relationship with God. We must have vision. And it's time that as we begin this year of 2021, that we fortify our vision, that we restore our vision, and that we forge a path in the future for the church through our vision.
1: It's 11:32.
2: Hello, my name is Griffin Collins, and I have an exciting announcement. We will begin releasing a weekly devotional on Facebook titled Matters That Matter. In these weekly devotionals, we will discuss topics that are important and specific to the Lord's church today. What does the Bible say about trusting others? Am I required to be faithful as a Christian? I pray that you will follow along with us as we explore matters that matter today.
1: It's 72 degrees.

Greetings, ladies and gentlemen. A genuine joy to be with you via television. Had a lady say the other day, I drink coffee with you every morning, and I wish I could have a cup of that, Joe. But then my responsibilities or privileges are greater than sipping Java from a cup. To share the good news of human redemption, greatest blessing ever bestowed upon the human family. Do you recall Paul's statement in 1 Corinthians chapter 1, verse 25? He said this, because the foolishness of God is wiser than man, and the weakness of God is stronger than man. Now, he is not here affirming that God ever did anything foolish, nor is he suggesting that any action of God shows weakness. No, no. This is the context, and it's interesting, in verse 18 of this 1 Corinthians chapter 1, he said, the word of the cross is to them that perish foolishness. Well, just a moment. Why would the word of the cross be to anyone foolish? Oh, that's the next verse after our text, verse 26. For behold your calling, brethren, not many wise after the flesh, not many mighty, not many noble are called. Why would this be the case? Well, if we aren't careful, made in the image and the likeness of God, we of course are thinking people. And some people highly intelligent, and they involve themselves in particular studies, and they come up with recognition as wise men, having discovered things heretofore unknown, and they are indeed marvelous, and they are great men. There's no question about that. But to many such people, not to all, but to many such people, the instruction of the Lord relative to the scheme of redemption is foolish. I mean, it's weak. It's insignificant. It has no value at all. So the word of the cross is to them that perish foolishness. It's an interesting thing. In Isaiah 29, verses 13 and 14, and you remember that the Lord quoted this in Matthew 15, verses 8 and 9, this people honor me with their lips, draw nigh unto me with their mouth, but their heart is far from me. God said that, of course, in verses 13 and 14, Isaiah 29. And he went on to say, their fear of me is a commandment of men that has been taught them. Wait a minute. These people in Israel, why did they fear God? Because some fellow had said there is a God and we are to respect and honor him. Wait. I learn about God and his true identity when I observe his instruction, following his will. Now, we have many good people today. Oh, yes, they call upon God on a regular basis. And they do a lot of religious work. And in the helping of the poor and the needy, ooh, they are tremendous. They do a lot of, but their fear of God is a commandment of men that hath been taught them. They are not obedient to the Lord. They believe in God. Well, the Lord described that kind, didn't he? When he referred to the day of judgment in Matthew chapter 7, about verse 22. Many will come unto me in that day and say, Lord, did we not prophesy in thy name? In thy name cast out demons, in thy name do many mighty works. Then will I profess unto them, depart from me, you workers of iniquity. I never knew you. Just a moment. These are religious people, right? They refer to God in prayer, and they teach that Christ is God's Son. That's true. But they don't obey the Lord. No. Their fear of God is a commandment of men that has been taught them. It's an interesting thing that salvation is by faith, and this was with purpose. No question about that. I remember that God said in Isaiah 55, verses 8 and 9, my thoughts are not your thoughts, neither are your ways my ways, saith the Lord. For as the heavens are higher than the earth, so are my ways higher than your ways, and my thoughts than your thoughts. So then, if I'm to be saved, it's a matter of my submission to the Lord's instruction. Someone says, yes, but now that instruction, preacher, is foolish. Yes, sir, in the eyes of men, that is exactly why God clothed the scheme of redemption or the plan of salvation in such terminology. Because salvation is by faith. Faith cometh of hearing, and hearing by the word of God. He's illustrated this time and time again in his word.
As a matter of fact, the things written aforetime were written for our learning, that through patience and through comfort of the Scriptures, we might have hope. Romans 15, verse 4. And I remember that Paul, in alluding to some of the incidents of the Old Testament, the sins of God's people, said in 1 Corinthians chapter 10, verse 11, these things happen unto them by way of example, and they are written for our admonition, upon whom the ends of the ages are come. All we need to do is to read the Old Testament to observe the reaction of God's people, Israel, to His will. Religious, yes. Make their sacrifices, yes. But not to God. No, in their hearts, they were not worshiping God. So we need to listen to His instructions. You recall, of course, that by faith Israel crossed the Red Sea on dry land, verse 29, Hebrews chapter 11. What do you mean here, by faith Israel crossed the Red Sea on dry? Well, you think about it. God divided the waters of the Red Sea. How high were the waters on either side of that path of dry land? It doesn't say. And the Bible is not written to satisfy my curiosity. However, when you talk about a sea, even though they're probably up in the northern end or quarter of the Red Sea, it's very, very deep. No question about that. You know, sometimes the Atlantic Ocean, miles deep. No question about it. Oh, but here's the water. A wall on either side, let's say 3-4 stories high. And God said, hit the road. I mean, walk through. Whoa, wait a minute. What's holding that wall up on either side here? That's water. You slap it, it sprinkles all over you. Stick your finger and pull it out. Does it leave a hole? No, that's water. What's holding that water? Hey, it will take faith for me to walk between those high walls of water. While that stuff come together, it would crush you. Right. Why did they cross? God said to. What? God said to. Oh, that's called faith. When you do what God said, in Joshua chapter 6, we're familiar with this. You remember that Joshua, after the death of Moses, led the children of Israel across the River Jordan at flood stage, dry shod. God backed the waters up to a village called Adam, about 30 miles, and they went across on dry land, pitched their tents at a place that would be later called Gilgal. Because here he had the people born after they left the land of Egypt circumcised, and he rolled their sins away. And the word Gilgal simply means rolling. So the first city they coveted was the high-walled, well-fortified, heavily armed city of Jericho. And in Joshua chapter 6, God said to Joshua, "Today I've given this city into thy hand." Great. He said, form your men after this order. The fighting men, seven men with ram's horns, the Ark of the Covenant, the nucleus, the balance of Israel, bringing up the rear. Now, he said, in that order, march them around the city one time each day for 6 days. On the seventh day, march them around seven times. Let the priests blow long on the ram's horns, and the people give a great shout, and the walls will fall down flat. Every man shall go up straight before him. Wait a minute. You're talking about taking, conquering, overcoming a high-walled, well-fortified, heavily armed city, right? Well, what would marching and blowing and shouting have to do with taking a city? Well, nothing. Who ever heard of such a thing? No. How did they take the city of Jericho? Well, that's the next verse right there in Hebrews 11, verse 30. By faith, the walls of Jericho fell down after they had been compassed about for 7 days. Oh, why would Joshua form his men in that order and march that many times? Oh, God said to. Friend, that's called faith. When we do what God said, that is called faith. Oh, that's illustrated time and time again. You remember the New Testament, John chapter 9. Jesus encountered a man that had been born blind. He spat on the ground, made clay of the spittle, anointed the man's eyes, and he said, go wash in the pool of Siloam. Now, I don't know whether you've been to Jerusalem or not, but I recall that the pool of Siloam is downhill from the center of Jerusalem, a rather rough trail and maybe rougher in that day. Here's a blind man. He's holding on maybe a stick, and he's staggering down, and finally he gets to the pool of Siloam, and he washed, and he came seeing. Yes, sir. Wait a minute.
What would washing in the pool of Siloam have to do with restoring the sight of a blind person? Nothing. Why would he do it? Jesus Christ said to. Oh, friend, when you do what God said do, then you are the recipient of the promises predicated upon that action. Oh, and that's always called faith. There's no question about that. Nothing else is called faith. Oh, that's why the word of the gospel, the plan of salvation, is to them that perish foolishness. You see, if you're going to reject God's word on the basis of the fact that it's beneath your dignity, you lose your soul in hell. That's terrible. That's tragic, and there's no point in it. Men, intelligent men, reject the will of God. I recall an astronomer, outstanding, unusual, recognized for his great work. All of his life, he dealt with the planetary system, the sun, the moon, the stars, etc., etc. And just before his death, he said, "I see no evidence for the existence of an infinite God." Can you imagine? He was covered up with it. It was all over him, around him, and under him. That was his life. He was covered up with evidence of the existence of God, and he couldn't see any evidence for the existence of an infinite God. Can you imagine? You know, in Hebrews chapter 11 at verse 3, by faith we understand that the worlds have been framed by the word of God, so that what is seen hath not been made out of things which appear. Nor he spake and it stood fast. He commanded and it was done. Psalm 33, verse 9. That's the way the earth came into being. He spoke it into existence. Somebody says, that's ridiculous. That's the type of person that will perish. Friends, when the Lord said, "Except you believe that I am He, you'll die in your sins," John 8, 24, He meant it. "Except you repent, you'll perish," Luke 13, 3 and 5, He meant it. "Confess me before men or I'll deny you before the Father," Matthew 10, 32 through 34. He meant it. Well, sure. He said, "He that believeth and is baptized shall be saved. He that believeth not shall be condemned." Somebody said, "But preacher, that's really, what would being dipped in the water have to do with the remission of sins?" Same thing that marching, blowing, and shouting would have to do with taking a city. Nothing. You see, the natural man receiveth not the things of the Spirit of God, for their foolishness to him, and he cannot know them. Oh, because they're spiritually discerned. In 1 Corinthians 2 at verse 14. Oh, so faith is simply complying with the Lord's will. That's why he termed it, put it in such terminology. Man says, "Fool, he that believeth and is baptized shall be saved."

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3: It's 71 degrees.

It is time for Americans to stand up for the rich heritage of this nation as a nation founded on the principles set forth in the Bible. People who claim to be Christians, however broad the identification might be, at least that was their identification. When I think about other people who share with me the same idea and ideal, that it's time to stand up against all the secularists, all of those who would deny the true beginning of this nation, it's time for us to remember that the American Republic was founded on appeals to God for guidance. This is not my own personal view exclusively. Dr. Hollis Todd, who took a doctorate from Auburn University, is a retired professor, and he says, and I'm reading some information provided by Dr. Todd, Dr. Benjamin Carson, the internationally acclaimed pediatric neurosurgeon, and his wife Candy, wrote a book in 2012 entitled America the Beautiful, or Rediscovering What Made This Nation Great. The book gives some of the basics on God-given moral, ethical freedom and liberty and self-government that America's founders gave the nation as they built our unique republic that became the envy of the world. For example, at the Constitutional Convention in 1787, Benjamin Franklin, who was 81 years old, gave the following address on June the 28th, when hostilities and bitterness threatened to totally disrupt the convention. "Mr. President, the small progress we have made after 4 or 5 weeks, close attendance and continual reasoning with each other, our different sentiments on almost every question, several of the last producing as many no's as yeas, is, methinks, a melancholy proof of the imperfection of human understanding." And then Franklin went on to say, "We have been assured, sir, in the sacred writings, that except the Lord build the house, they labor in vain that build it. I firmly believe this, and I also believe that without his concurring aid, we shall not succeed in this political building no better than the builders of Babel. We shall be divided by our partial local interests, our projects will be confounded, and we ourselves will become a reproach and a byword down to the future ages. And what is worse, mankind may hereafter from this unfortunate instance despair of establishing governments by human wisdom, and leave it to chance, war, or conquest. I therefore beg leave to move that henceforth prayers imploring the assistance of heaven and its blessings on our deliberations be held in this assembly every morning before we proceed to business, and one or more of the clergy of this city be requested to officiate in that service." And that's the end of the Franklin quote from Dr. Todd. Then once, he says, the republic was approved, persons from many nations soon began to clamor to immigrate to America, to be a part of the building of the republic as they would proudly become American citizens as the great melting pot developed. The melting pot continued to be pushed in education and within our society through the 1950s. Melting pot, or integration into Americans, obviously is a great unifier for a society or a culture. The late Japanese linguist expert Dr. S.I. Hayakawa, who was born in Canada to a Japanese family and later migrated to the U.S. and was for English to be the official language. He served one term as a U.S. senator from California. He pushed the melting pot and assimilation process through the U.S. English organization that he co-founded. Such a unifying approach to building a functional society is clearly to be desired and was our goal until political strategists and educational leaders began to push multiculturalism that in a few decades began to divide us into tribal units or special units, just as surely as the ethnic tribes or groups of Africa and Asia and Europe had
been done with horrendous outcomes. In the 1960s, multiculturalism was being pushed in Europe and became government policy in a number of the European countries, and Austria by 1970. Australia. During the same time frame, multiculturalism was taking shape in the United States. The civil rights movement was a movement to remove Jim Crow discriminatory rules and segregated neighborhoods. But multiculturalists in education and politics began to divide various constituencies into designated groups, just as surely as Jim Crow had segregated persons in the past. The country may feel as divided presently as it has ever been because of the redefining of persons and groups, not as Americans first. It's interesting that several heads of state have expressed doubts about the success of multicultural policies. The United Kingdom's Prime Minister David Cameron, German Chancellor Angela Merkel, Australia's ex-Prime Minister John Howard, Spanish ex-Prime Minister José Aznar, and French ex-President Sarkozy have voiced concerns about the effectiveness of their multicultural policies for integrating immigrants. In fact, 3 years ago, French President Sarkozy and German Chancellor Merkel admitted that the adoption of multiculturalism as a government policy had been a mistake in their country. As one looks around the world, one sees the destructiveness of tribal groups who routinely war against groups within their own country and others as well. So, when I look at this kind of information from Dr. Hollis Todd, then I realize it's time for us to urge people, be Americans. If you have come to this country to start enjoying all of the blessings that it affords, then stand up for being an American, not some hyphenated kind of American. So, I would hope that all of us would aspire to go back to the beginning founding fathers of this country and envision the nation that they had in mind and do what we can to assure that that nation shall not perish from the earth.

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By doing so, we hope to strengthen your relationship with God. 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Box 1225, Paintsville, Kentucky, 41240. By signing up for this correspondence course, you can take the first step in strengthening your relationship with God. Let God's Word lead you out of whatever situation or condition that you find yourself in. If you follow Him and His Word, you will come to know the true meaning of life.

Welcome to Is There Any Word from the Lord? We're studying the book of Colossians at this time, and our focus is on Christ. The figure that is presented in the book of Colossians as Paul is trying to draw the brethren's attention to the fact that all of their blessings are in Christ. And that's why throughout the book of Colossians, as we read the book, we will find that God is emphasized throughout, either the Father, the Son, the Holy Spirit, but especially the Son, Jesus Christ. And therefore, in some form, His name is used throughout the book. Because Paul, by inspiration of the Holy Spirit, is trying to get the brethren to focus on Christ, lest they find these false ideas that are surrounding them and challenging them to be attractive. But Paul is trying to get them to focus on Christ so that they can understand

And he is before all things, and by him all things consist. Notice what is being said. Christ is the creator. He is the sustainer of all things. That is, literally, Christ is the one that holds everything together. And especially as we think of the Lord's church, the body of the Christ, he is the one that makes everything work. You and I are allowed to be members of it, and we are allowed to be God's children. But we always have to keep in mind, the Lord's church existed before you and I became members of it. The Lord's church is not dependent upon us. Christ is the one that is the head of the church. And yet, as we think about the Christ, let us keep in mind, as we go back to even the book of Genesis, in Genesis chapter 1 and verse 26, very familiar passage, but notice, "And God said, let us." Now think about that. Let us make man in our image, after our likeness. Who's the us? Well, that's the Father, the Son, and the Holy Spirit. And as we think about the Son as the Creator, John chapter 1 and verse 1, "In the beginning was the Word." And now notice, "And the Word was with God, and the Word was God. The same was in the beginning with God." Notice verse 3, "All things were made by him, and without him was not anything made that was made." Christ is truly the creator and the sustainer of all things. Now, when we think about Christ, his power, his preeminence, his position, what can possibly, or what could possibly, cause you and I to look elsewhere for fulfillment, for completeness, for anything that Christ doesn't provide for us? As we think about the power of Christ, John 1:14, "And the Word was made flesh and dwelt among us, and we beheld," notice, "his glory, the glory as of the only begotten of the Father, full of grace and truth." Notice, the Word was made flesh, God in the flesh. And he dwelt among us. Christ left heaven, came to this earth, took upon himself the form of man, and dwelt among us. John chapter 14 and verse 9, "Jesus saith unto him, Have I been so long time with you, and yet hast thou not known me? Philip, he that has seen me has seen the Father. And how sayest thou then, show us the Father?" Jesus was even trying to get the apostles to recognize and to understand fully who he was. Remember John chapter 8 and verse 58. "Jesus said unto them, Verily, verily, I say unto you," now notice, "before Abraham was, I am." Before Abraham was, I am. John 17 and verse 5, as the Lord is praying, he says, "And now, O Father, glorify thou me with thine own self, with the glory which I had with thee before the world was." Before the world existed, the glory that Christ had with the Father. When we try to comprehend the greatness of Christ, the love of Christ, of all that Christ has done for us, and Paul is presenting all of these things to the brethren at Colossae so that they might think about this

in view of the false doctrines, the false ideas, the false philosophies, and realize this world has nothing to offer us in any way that is going to be superior to Christ, that is going to be equal to Christ, that even begins to rise to the level of Christ. The world has nothing. The vain philosophies of man, they are nothing compared to what we have in Christ. Colossians chapter 1 and verse 18 makes this very clear. Notice, "And He," that is Christ, "is the head of the body, the church, who is the beginning, the firstborn from the dead." Now notice that in all things He might have the preeminence. Who is it that has the preeminence? That word preeminence means to be first. To be first in power, to be first in everything. Christ has the preeminence. Sometimes brethren get caught up in this thing of who's going to be first and who's going to be the main one and who's going to be the most important. We see that the apostles actually got caught up in that. And Christ taught them better, and He teaches us better. First of all, if you and I understand that Christ is number one, then it removes all of that that goes with such a mentality, doesn't it? Christ has the preeminence. That means that I'm not going to have it, you're not going to have it, Christ already has it. He has the preeminence. Now, once we understand that, then we can be busy about serving Christ and being the people He would have us to be. Matthew chapter 16 and verse 18, Jesus said, "And I say also unto thee that thou art Peter, and upon this rock I will build my church." It's not your church, it's not my church, it's the Lord's church. Jesus said, "I will build my church, and the gates of hell or Hades shall not prevail against it." Jesus said He was going to build His church. It's not a man-made church. It's not a denominational church. It's the Lord's church. And He's the one that built it. He's the one that is the head of it. He's the one that purchased it with His own blood. When you think about the religious world and all the various churches they speak of, how many churches do you know of that were purchased by the blood of an individual? The Bible tells us of one, and that is the Lord's church, and He purchased it with His own blood. Ephesians chapter 1, verse 22 tells us, "And hath put all things under His feet, and gave Him to be the head over all things to the church, which is His body, the fullness of Him that filleth all in all." If we will simply take the time to look at the Lord's church, realize the Lord built it, He's the head of it, He's the Redeemer, He's the Savior, He has the preeminence, then so many problems that tend to arise unnecessarily are taken care of and removed. Because this idea of getting ahead of each other and who's going to be first and who's going to be the greatest and all of those things that even the apostles had difficulty with go away. Jesus is the head. He's first. He's number one, and nobody else competes with Him. And so the rest of us, well, we would do well to simply serve the Lord as the Lord would have us to and to do the things He would have us to do. When we think about all these things in view of what Paul is saying to the brethren at Colossae, it ought to remind us of so many passages that talk about the position of Christ, the power of Christ, the preeminence of Christ. 1 Corinthians chapter 12 and verse 13, "For by one Spirit are we all baptized into one body, whether we be Jews or Gentiles, whether we be bond or free, and have been all made to drink into
one Spirit. Notice, we are all baptized into one body. Not the body of your choice. Not the idea of, well, this one's just as... No, the Bible says... Now, this is what the Bible says. For by one Spirit are we all baptized into one body. How many churches did Jesus shed His blood for? Well, Jesus answers that. Matthew 16:18. He says, I will build my church. That's the one He built. It's the only one He built. It's the only one He shed His blood for. And that's why when we think about the Great Commission, Matthew 28:18, and Jesus came and spake unto them, saying, now notice, all power is given unto me in heaven and earth. Now who has all power? You and I don't have that. Christ has that. All power is given unto me in heaven and earth. Go ye therefore. Now who has all power? Jesus Christ has all power. Who is to go and do the will of Christ? Well, that's the rest of us. Go ye therefore and teach all nations, baptizing them in the name of the Father and of the Son and of the Holy Ghost, teaching them to observe all things. Now notice, whatsoever I have commanded you. Not going and teaching what we think, what we thought, what we've always heard, the way we... No, go and teach them to observe all things whatsoever I have commanded you. And lo, I am with you always, even unto the end of the world. When we think about that, it ought to cause us to seriously think about, to contemplate, and to understand the position of Christ. Christ has the preeminence. He is first. And it is through Him, through Christ, that we receive peace and reconciliation. Until you and I understand who Christ is, we're going to have a hard time understanding and appreciating all the blessings we have in Him. But once we do understand these things, then we do understand the blessings we have in Him, the opportunities we have in Him. Notice Colossians 1:19-20 tells us, for it pleased the Father that in Him should all fullness dwell. And having made peace through the blood of His cross, by Him to reconcile all things unto Himself, by Him, I say, whether they be things in earth or in heaven. Notice the terminology. Having made peace through the blood of His cross, by Him to reconcile. Christ is the one that has made peace. Christ is the one that has established harmony. Any of us can look at the world today and realize the world is not in harmony. That mankind is as much at odds as he has ever been. But what place is there that we can find the harmony that God intended to exist? It is only in Christ. That is the importance of you and I as God's people to understand. You and I are to show the rest of the world what can be accomplished only in Christ. That is why it is so harmful when God's people are at odds with each other. You and I are to be showing the world what Christ can do in the peace that has been made through His cross, of how He has united all people and made them one. We live in a world filled with prejudice, filled with racism,
filled with hate by one people toward another people, so on and so forth. It is only in Christ that these things are made as they should be. It is only in Christ that you can have Jew and Gentile, male and female, bond and free, all be united in perfect harmony. Christ is the only one that is able to do that. And it is in Christ that's the only place you're going to find that. Just look at the world in which we live. What kind of job has the world done with that? It's a pitiful job. And yet when we think about Christ, Christ unites all of these. And He makes us one. Why? How? Because He created us. He knows us. He even died for us. When we think about the peace that we can have through Christ, the reconciliation we can have through Christ. 2 Corinthians chapter 5 and verse 17, notice. Therefore, if any man be in Christ. Now, notice that. If any man, not a particular type of person, not a particular color, if any man be in Christ, he is a new creature. Old things are passed away. Behold, all things are become new. And all things are of God. Now notice, who hath reconciled us to himself. How did he do that? By Jesus Christ. And hath given to us the ministry of reconciliation. We can start over. How often is it that we hear people, ourselves included, that have talked about, I wish I could just start over in life? That's one of the beautiful things about Christianity. Christianity allows us to start over. Because in Christ, the old things are gone. That old way of life is gone. We become new people, new creatures, because we are created new in Christ Jesus. All things are become new. And so those things that sometimes we just wish we could just forget about and just mark them out as if they never happened, in Christ we can do that. We can start over. As Christians, how often is it that we call upon the blood of Christ to forgive us of our sins? Because as Christians, even at our very best, we still make mistakes. We still fall short. And godly sorrow leads us to repent of those things. And we call upon the blood of Christ that is going to cleanse our soul and allow us to continue to walk in the light. That's the beauty of the peace and reconciliation we receive through Jesus Christ. Think about the Apostle Paul himself. He understood this as well as anyone. That familiar passage, 1 Timothy chapter 1 and verse 15, this is a faithful saying and worthy of all acceptation, that Christ Jesus came into the world to save sinners, of whom I am chief. Paul understood what he had done in his life. He understood the things he had been, the things he had done, the things he had done to others. He understood that. But he also understood what Jesus Christ had done for him. He understood that Christ had come into this world to save sinful man. And Paul understood that when it came to being sinful, that he was as sinful as anybody that had ever been. That helps us understand why Paul applied himself in Christ the way that he did. Paul was a servant of the Lord because Paul understood what the Lord had done
for Him. Ephesians chapter 2 and verse 14. For He is our peace, who hath made both one, and hath broken down the middle wall of partition between us, having abolished, notice, in His flesh, the enmity, even the law of commandments contained in ordinances, for to make in Himself of twain one new man, so making peace, and that He might reconcile both unto God in one body by the cross, having slain the enmity thereby. When we think about those words, think about Paul and that which he had done before obeying the gospel of Christ. Well, he was a Pharisee. He was given to destroy Christianity. He hated Christians. He hated Christianity. He had made it his goal to do away with it. He had stood by while Stephen was stoned to death. Paul had gone in, and as he says, dragging both men and women, taking them to prison. And yet in Christ, what had been accomplished? Well, he says, well, in Christ, He is our peace. It was in Christ that Paul found a peace that he'd never had before. He now had a peace in which everybody could be one. One with each other because Christ had made it possible. He had torn down that metal wall of partition that divided, and that so many allow to still be divided even today. But Paul understood that Christ has reconciled us to God. That is, friend, you can be right with God. I can be right with God. God has made way so that everyone can be right with Him if they will obey the gospel of Christ. That's the importance of you and I staying focused on Christ. When we think about what Christ has done for us, reconciliation through Him, think about this process of reconciliation, because that's what Paul is going to talk about in Colossians chapter 1, verse 21 through 24. He is going to talk about reconciliation through Jesus Christ. Something that is very interesting, and we see this in various epistles. We see it in both the Old Testament and the New Testament. And that is when God's people begin to be threatened, distracted, challenged, tempted, whatever the situation may be. But anytime God's people begin to be drawn away from God, or even the possibility exists of being drawn away from God to various things, that a message is given to remind God's people of the blessings they have through God. And that's what Paul is going to do in this section. It's what he's been doing and he will continue to do. But specifically in this section, he is going to remind them of where they were, where they are, and how they got there. In this process of reconciliation through Jesus Christ. This is the importance, the significance of you and I being thankful to God for everything He has done for us. This is why it is so important for us to count our blessings, to think about all that we have in Christ, to think about all that that God has done for us. Because when we stop and think about everything that God has done for us, it is easy for us as God's people to become spoiled. That's not a new problem. That's an old problem. It is very easy to become spoiled because God is so good to us. And He blesses us in so many different ways. And if we're not careful, we reach a point
that rather than counting our blessings, we become so accustomed to having all of these blessings, we think, well, it's supposed to be that way. And then we stop appreciating the blessings. And when we stop appreciating the blessings, we're going to stop appreciating the God that gives them. We see that throughout the Bible. And so you and I need to always take time not only to count our blessings, but to always be mindful of the one that has given us those blessings and the price that was paid to make those blessings possible. Until next time, I'm Johnny Lance, hoping you have a godly day.

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3: The poet wrote, "I think that God will never send a gift so precious as a friend. A friend who always understands and fills each need as it demands. Whose loyalty will stand the test when skies are blue or overcast. Who sees the faults that merit blame, but keeps on loving just the same. Who does far more than creeds could do to make us good, to make us true. Earth's gifts a sweet contentment lend, but only God can give a friend." In fact, God gave us the best friend we can ever know, His only begotten Son, Jesus Christ. We'd like to help you come to know your friend and Savior, Jesus Christ. You can learn of Him through His Word, the good news, the gospel. I'm Jim Dearman with a brief message.
4: You can welcome.

During the Cold War, the doctrine of mutually assured destruction, or MAD, deterred Russian aggression with assurance that the U.S. would reciprocate any attack. For many, it was the best step toward global peace. It was then believed that when nations secured peace with their neighbors, it would trickle down to provinces and communities, families, and finally to the individual, bringing world peace. Leaders then who made treaties would be called peacemakers. When Jesus said, "Blessed are the peacemakers, for they shall be called sons of God," did he mean to bless treaty brokers and national leaders? You see, strife and conflict and war come from sin, James 4:1-4. Therefore, our peace begins with letting God deal with our sins and then helping our neighbors deal with their sin too. Peace with God would lead to peace with ourselves, then peace within our families. That peace would then trickle up through communities, provinces, and nations, bringing the righteousness that helps everyone. By addressing sin, we become peacemakers. Have you sought peace with the Creator?

And the son came to himself and said, I'll arise and go to my father, and I'll say to him, Father, I've sinned against heaven and in thy sight. I'm not worthy to be called your son any longer, so make me a hired servant. And he arose and came to his father. But the father said to his servants, Bring forth quickly the best robe and put it on him, and put a ring on his hands and shoes on his feet, and bring that fatted calf and kill it, and let us eat and make merry. For this my son was dead, and he's alive again. He was lost and is found.

If you want to look into the very hearts of the men who founded, the majority of the men who founded our country, a good place for you to go would be the proclamations issued by the Continental Congress during the turbulent years of the Revolutionary War. They issued 15 such proclamations from 1775 to 1783. We've been looking at these tremendous organic utterances issued to the entire nation. And they are rich indeed and enable us to zero in on the core key critical concept that the founders believed was the propulsion system for our civilization. Let's turn to one that was issued by the Congress in March of 1780. It having pleased the righteous governor of the world for the punishment of our manifold offenses to permit the sword of war still to harass our country, it becomes us to endeavor by humbling ourselves before him and turning from every evil way to avert his anger and obtain his favor and blessing. Notice what the founder said there. Our political leaders, let alone our rank and file citizens, if we hope to have God's favor and not be punished for our sins, especially on a national level, then we have got to look to him and humble ourselves before him. Do you not get the idea that a lot of our politicians are prideful? Whenever the citizens rise up and say, wait a minute, we want that done, and they hold one of their meetings and they say, well, you know, who are you? We're going to do what we want to do. And in a sense, Congress has pretty much been doing what it wants to do for a number of years, separated and seemingly unconcerned about their constituents. The founder said, we had better humble ourselves before God and quit defiantly thinking we're the ones that run this nation and we're the ones that decide how things ought to go. We'd better turn to him to avert his wrath, to manifest humility before him. There is a key quintessential ingredient for bringing our nation back to where it needs to be. Notice what else the founder said in this proclamation. That Wednesday, they recommend therefore to the several states that Wednesday, the 26th day of April next, be set apart and observed as a day of fasting, humiliation, and prayer, that we may with one heart and one voice implore the sovereign Lord of heaven and earth to remember mercy in his judgments, to make us sincerely penitent for our transgressions and prepare us for deliverance, and to remove the evils with which he hath been pleased to visit us, to banish vice and irreligion from among us. You know, we've turned a lot of our young people in our universities over to irreligious instructors. We need to banish vice and irreligion from among us and establish virtue and piety, that is Christian morality, by his divine grace. To bless all public councils throughout the United States, giving them wisdom, firmness, unanimity, directing them to the best measures for the public good. To bless the magistrates and people of every rank and animate and unite the hearts of all to promote the interest of their country, not self-interest. To bless the public defense, inspiring all commanders and soldiers with magnanimity and perseverance, and giving vigor and success to the military operations by sea and land. To bless the illustrious sovereign and the nation in alliance with these states, that is France, and all who interest themselves in the support of our rights and liberties. To make that alliance of perpetual extensive usefulness to those immediately concerned and mankind in general. That's prophetic. America has blessed the rest of the world more than perhaps any other civilization in human history. To grant fruitful seasons, to bless our industry, trade, and manufactures, to bless all schools and seminaries of learning, and every means of instruction and education, so necessary, you see, to such a nation as ours, to cause wars to cease and to establish peace among the nations. And it is further recommended that servile labor and recreation be forbidden on said day. Isn't that interesting that the founders believed that by forbidding servile labor, people going to work on that day, they felt they had a right to tell people, you know, this is so important.
to praise God and to ask God for help, you need to not work on that day. So we're making it a national requirement that you stay home and offer your concern to God about our predicament. Let's move to yet another proclamation, this one now in 1780, October, toward the end of the year. Whereas it hath pleased Almighty God, the Father of all mercies, amid the vicissitudes and calamities of war, to bestow blessings on the people of these states, which call for their devout and thankful acknowledgments. More especially, in the late remarkable interposition of His watchful providence in rescuing the person of our Commander-in-Chief and the Army.

of God. The plot was uncovered. It was exposed on September 23rd, 1780. And consequently, they were able to prevent this, what would have been a great blow to the American army. And here are the founders of our country telling us that we need to thank God for that providential intervention on our behalf as a nation. They believe that God was blessing us by the foiling of that plot. Absolutely astounding. Notice then how this continues. They beg God above all to continue to us the enjoyment of the gospel of peace, in allusion to the gospel. It's therefore recommended to the several states to set apart Thursday, the 7th day of December next, to be observed as a day of public thanksgiving and prayer, that all people may assemble on that day to celebrate the praises of our divine benefactor, to confess our unworthiness of the least of his favors, and to offer our fervent supplications to the God of all grace, that it may please him to pardon our heinous transgressions, and notice, incline our hearts for the future to keep all his laws. How many of our politicians are urging their constituents to keep the laws of God? Notice how they conclude this proclamation. To cherish all schools and seminaries of education, and to cause the knowledge of Christianity to spread over all the earth. Folks, here are the founders of our country urging all Americans to beg God, to plead with God, to ask God to spread Christianity over the entire planet. How many Americans perceive that that is even the responsibility of politicians? Who conceives of the promotion of Christianity as a part of a politician's responsibilities as a public official? I would suggest to you, perhaps universally in our nation, that's not what people think. But it's what the founders said. And we would do well to give it heed. Moving to the next year, March 18th, 1781, they issued yet another proclamation. Look carefully at this one. At all times, it is our duty to acknowledge the overruling providence of the great governor of the universe and devoutly to implore his divine favor and protection. But in the hour of calamity and impending danger, when by fire and the sword, by the savages of the wilderness, by our own domestics, a vindictive enemy pursues a war of rapine and devastation with unrelenting fury, we are peculiarly excited with true penitence of heart to prostrate ourselves before our great Creator and fervently to supplicate his gracious interposition for our deliverance. Do you remember when 9-1-1 occurred? In just a matter of minutes, some 3,000 Americans lost their lives due to those aircraft flying into those Twin Towers. Do you know, for about 5 minutes, a lot of Americans got rather religious. In fact, I remember a number of our Congress people came out on the steps of the Capitol and sang, God bless America. I was surprised that the steps there didn't fracture and fall apart and the whole thing collapsed. People put signs in their yards, God bless America. For a moment there, we got a combination of patriotism and religion, but it didn't last long. It evaporated quickly. But do you not see that the founders are saying, when we face public distress as a nation, we have got to turn to God. He is the source of our deliverance. And without him, we can expect nothing but heartache and problems and trouble. We would do well to listen to the founders because they made this point so clear and they made it so frequently. It is surely the truth. Consequently, the founders continued, the United States in Congress assembled, therefore do earnestly recommend that Thursday, the 3rd day of May next, may be observed as a day of humiliation, fasting, and prayer, that we may with united hearts confess and bewail our manifold sins and transgressions, and by sincere repentance and amendment of life, appease his righteous displeasure, and through the merits of our blessed Savior, obtain pardon and forgiveness. Now, we've made this point a number of times. We've become so politically correct. We have become so

enamored with what we call diversity, where we want to embrace and accept all religious perspectives. Do you know the founders would not agree with that? Oh, they would promote tolerance. They would say, if you want to come to our country and you hold a non-Christian viewpoint, you're welcome here. In fact, you won't be persecuted here like you will in most other countries because we are a Christian-oriented people. However, your views are not going to be allowed to move into the mainstream. We're not going to refurbish our schools in order not to offend you. We're not going to alter our institutions in order to please you. You may come here and live peaceably and flourish with the rest of us, as long as your religion doesn't promote immorality or harm to other Americans. But we as a republic have established this grand republic on the idea that there's one God, He's the God of the Bible, and Jesus Christ is His Son. The Christian religion, therefore, is the one true religion. And therefore, we promote and encourage Christianity throughout all of our institutions and our culture, and we see this as the key to both the establishment of this republic and its perpetuation and future success. Now, that was the view of the founders. And to the extent that we move away from that fundamental understanding, to that extent, we can expect the demise of our civilization. Finally, the founders say, as we skip over a little bit of this, notice what they say toward the end, that it may please Him to bless all schools and seminaries of learning and to grant that truth, justice, and benevolence, and pure and undefiled religion may universally prevail. True or pure and undefiled religion is a direct quotation of James chapter 1 and verse 27. Let's hurry along and look at yet another one issued the same year, October 28th, 1781, whereas it hath pleased Almighty God, the Father of mercies, remarkably to assist and support the United States of America in their important struggle for liberty against the long-continued efforts of a powerful nation, it is the duty of all ranks to observe and thankfully acknowledge the interpositions of His providence in their behalf. Notice how often they refer to God being very directly active in providentially assisting in our nation's establishment. Through the whole of the contest, from its first rise to this time, the influence of divine providence may be clearly perceived in many signal instances, of which we mention but a few. Now notice, here are the founders, and they are going to give us a listing of indicators of God's providence in the establishment of our nation. They believed that every step of the way, there was instance after instance, occasion after occasion, circumstance after circumstance, where God could be perceived in His great, non-miraculous, but nevertheless a providential interaction in our society and in our country. They believed His influence was involved, so much so that they're able to enumerate these. Okay, we saw God working here. We saw God acting here. Look at some of these which they list for us. In revealing the counsel of our enemies, we saw one of those in the last proclamation, when the discoveries were seasonable and important and the means seemingly inadequate or fortuitous. In preserving and even improving the union of the several states, on the breach of which our enemies placed their greatest dependence. The British hoped to create dissension and disunity among the states and we would fall apart, but we had unity. The founder said, boy, God was behind that. In increasing the number and adding to the zeal and attachment of the friends of liberty, like France and other allies. In granting remarkable deliverances, blessing us with the most signal success when affairs seemed to have the most discouraging appearance. In raising up for us a powerful and generous ally and one of the first of the European powers. In confounding the counsels of our enemies, suffering them to pursue such measures as have most directly contributed to frustrate their own desires and expectations. You know, all of these are things that were occurring and they were watching them occur and they attributed it to God. Notice as we move down, and as we cannot help leading the good people of these states to a retrospect on the events which have taken place since the beginning of the war, so we recommend in a particular manner to their observation the goodness of God in the year now drawing to a close. And as you move down to the end of that paragraph, they say, and in which, after the success of our allies by sea, a general of the first rank with his whole army has been captured by the Allied forces under the direction of our commander-in-chief. They're referring
to the unbelievable capture, conquering of Lord Cornwallis, British Major General who surrendered on October 19, 1781 to French and American forces. An unbelievable defeat for the British and a great boon to the advancement of the American cause. Notice then as we come down toward the close of this proclamation, they once again urge Americans to supplicate God, the God of all grace, that it may please Him to pardon our offenses and incline our hearts for the future to keep all His laws. And then notice how they conclude this proclamation, to cause the knowledge of God to cover the earth as the waters cover the seas. That is a direct allusion to the book of Habakkuk. The founders wanted Christianity to cover the planet like water covers the oceans. What a tremendous perspective that seems to have been all but lost in our political institutions today. Let's look at yet another proclamation. This one delivered in 1782, the first of two that year in March. The goodness of the Supreme Being to all His rational creatures demands their acknowledgments of gratitude and love. His absolute government of the world dictates that it is the interest of every nation and people ardently to supplicate His favor and implore His protection. Now notice their assessment of England. When the lust of dominion or lawless ambition excites arbitrary power to invade the rights or endeavor to wrest from a people their sacred and invaluable privileges, and compels them in defense of the same to encounter all the horrors and calamities of a bloody and vindictive war, then is that people loudly called upon to fly unto that God for protection who hears the cries of the distressed and will not turn a deaf ear to the supplication of the oppressed. Great Britain, hitherto left to infatuated counsels and to pursue measures repugnant to her own interest and distressing to this country, still persists in the design of subjugating these United States, which will compel us into another active and perhaps bloody campaign. The United States, therefore, in Congress assembled, taking into consideration our present situation, our manifold transgressions of the holy laws of our God, and His past acts of kindness and goodness toward us, which we ought to record with the liveliest gratitude, think it their indispensable duty to call upon the several states to set apart the last Thursday in April next as a day of fasting, humiliation, and prayer, that our joint supplications may then ascend to the throne of the ruler of the universe, beseeching Him to diffuse a spirit of universal reformation among all ranks and degrees of our citizens. And now notice this very important point, and make us a holy, that we be a happy people. If you were to take a poll of the entire American population today, all 300 million plus, and say, what will make you happy? What is the key to happiness? Tell me what we could give you that would make you happy. Do you know the answers to that would be widespread and varied? But the Bible teaches, and the founders understood that the Bible teaches, that in order to be happy, citizens must first be holy. That is, they must embrace the Christian religion and dedicate themselves to live according to the will of the God of the universe. They must have attachment to the Christian religion. And there is the key. There is the source of human happiness. Who believes that today? So you see, when people, including our politicians and others, want to strip Christianity out of our political system, when our educational system wants to strip Christianity out of our public schools, when our judges say, you can't bring a Bible into the jury room for deliberation, when our judges and our courts and our law enforcement system want to strip the Bible, strip Christianity out of our legal system, folks, according to the founders, we're committing national suicide. We are literally with our own hands plucking down our own house and bringing about our own destruction. That's what the founders believed on the matter.
Look how they bring this particular proclamation to a close. Once again, at the very end, may the religion of our divine Redeemer, with all its benign influences, cover the earth as the waters cover the sea. I mentioned that that is a direct allusion to Habakkuk chapter 2. It's also mentioned over in Isaiah. Once again, here's the founders calling upon all Americans to turn to God and to ask Him, please, God, please, allow Christianity. Notice, the religion of our divine Redeemer. That's not Muhammad. That's not the Dalai Lama. That's Jesus Christ, the Son of God, who came to this planet 2,000 years ago. Deity, who inhabited flesh, came to the planet, atoned for human sin, and then returned to God and seated at His right hand, rules over His kingdom. And the founder said, may God help us and may He do everything possible to allow that religion, the religion of Christ, to spread all over the world to blanket our planet. Later that year, October 11th, the founders issued yet another proclamation, it being the indispensable duty of all nations, not only to offer up their supplications to Almighty God, the giver of all good, for His gracious assistance in a time of distress, but also in a solemn and public manner. Notice that religious expression is to be public, not private only. But in a public manner to give Him praise for His goodness in general and especially for great and signal interpositions of His providence in their behalf. Therefore, the United States and Congress assemble, taking into their consideration the many instances of divine goodness to these states in the course of the important conflict in which they have been so long engaged. The present happy and promising state of public affairs, the war was winding down, and the events of the war in the course of the year now drawing to a close, particularly the harmony of the public councils, which is so necessary to the success of the public cause. Notice, we as a nation are more fragmented than we've ever been. The founder said we've got to be united on the key issues. Notice then how they comment toward the end, to testify their gratitude to God for His goodness by a cheerful obedience to His laws. No politician can do better than to encourage citizens to obey God. And by proclaiming, promoting, each in his station and by his influence, the practice of true and undefiled religion, which is the great foundation of public prosperity and national happiness. They said it again. What's the key to happiness as a nation and individually, privately? Christianity. But here they added another comment. What is the key to public prosperity? Again, if you ask the average citizen, how are we going to fix our economic woes? What's the solution to this? Well, you know what the answer is. We've been seeing it in the news now for some time. In order to solve our massive economic problems, we assemble all of the most brilliant minds that we have. All of these economists have graduated from Ivy League schools. And the most recent, I suppose, solution was, well, we need to have a massive multi-trillion dollar spending package. We need to spend more money. And when that didn't work, well, we need to do it again. And you can go down the line. You could line up 50, 100 of the nation's top economists and go down the line. What do you think is the solution? How do you think we ought to solve the problem? What do you think are the keys to fixing our economic mess and bringing about national public prosperity? Folks, I dare say a single one of them would say what the founder said, and what the Bible says. The founder said the key to all of our economic woes is for Americans to turn back to the laws of God, be obedient to God, promote and practice Christianity throughout our civilization, in all of our institutions, public and private. Now again, you may hear that and say, ah, hogwash, that's a bunch of bunk. And there are a number of people that say that. But I'm pointing out to you, the founder said it and believed it, and the Bible says it and believes it. In fact, I challenge you.
I challenge you to go back to the Old Testament, to, for example, Deuteronomy chapter 28, where God was giving the Israelites the keys to national success as they were on the verge of entering into the Promised Land and occupying that piece of real estate as a national entity. There's a lot of direct connections between their circumstances and ours. Let me give you just one. In Deuteronomy chapter 28, God made very clear, when you go in to occupy this land, it'll come to pass, if you diligently obey the voice of the Lord your God, to observe carefully all His commandments, which I command you today, the Lord your God will set you high above all nations of the earth. Is that what's happened to America? Have we not excelled all nations of the earth in human history? He said, the Lord will open to you His good treasure, the heavens, to give the rain to your land in its season, to bless all the work of your hand. You'll lend, look at this, look carefully. You will lend to many nations. This is Deuteronomy 28:12. You'll lend to many nations, but you won't have to borrow. You won't have to borrow. You're going to be prospering so well, you're going to be lending to others and helping them. But then as you move down further in that chapter, it will come to pass, if you do not obey the voice of the Lord your God and observe carefully all His commandments and statutes which I command you, you're going to have all kinds of curses come upon you and overtake you. The alien, for example, who is among you, he's going to rise higher and higher above you, and you're going to go lower and lower. And then notice, haunting, these haunting words. He will lend to you, but you will not lend to him. Folks, we're just about there. We are just about there. America is in deeper debt than all of our history put together. We are in such deep debt that economists say that if our civilization were to continue, if our economy were not to collapse, it'd take several generations just to pay it off. We are in such debt to foreign interests, and even the average citizen is deep in debt with credit cards and so forth. Can we not see that this predicament heralds, it's an indicator, it's a sign that we have deeper moral, spiritual problems. And we will either listen to the God of the universe and listen to the founders, or we won't. And if we don't, then we are doomed to suffer the consequences. This passage says, you disobey God, as your citizens more and more in numbers turn away from God and Christianity, one of the indicators of that, you're going to go deep in debt, you're going to have to borrow from others, He's going to rise higher and higher, you're going to go lower and lower. We would do well to pay attention.

If you enjoyed America's Most Pressing Concern, you will want to read the book on which it was based, Christ and the Continental Congress, a beautiful coffee table style book that is filled with stunning pictures and powerful historical information about the founding. 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

Good evening. It's a joy to be here. I appreciate your presence. I kind of feel like I'm in a tunnel. Does it sound like I'm in a tunnel? Is that better? Can you hear me in the back? Oh, this thing sounds really, really loud. I think I could preach on the day of Pentecost with this. I can imagine how Peter must have sounded on that great day. I'm delighted to talk to you about this subject, and when it was assigned to me at the beginning, I was a little overwhelmed by it. 17 ways preachers can hit the refresh button. First thing, I had to figure out what was the refresh button. I didn't know what a refresh button was. I did, but I didn't. And then I got enlightened about the refresh button, and I thought, oh yeah, I get it. I know why he came up with that title. And then the PowerPoint, how to do the PowerPoint. I have no clue how to do PowerPoint, so my good friend Adam Carlucci helped me with my PowerPoint. That's number two. And then number three, obviously coming up with 17 ways in which we can hit the refresh button. And then number four, most importantly of all, my wife didn't come with me. And so I'm as lost as I can be. Without my wife, I really don't know where I'm going. I don't know really where I am. And if I hadn't bumped into a dear brother coming here this evening, I might have missed this ballroom altogether. But number five, best of all, the greatest way to hit the refresh button is to be at PTP. Amen. I was in researching for this subject. I ran across a number of things that I found to be very helpful. One of them was an article that the son of a preacher had written. His father was a preacher, and his two uncles were preachers. He had a cousin or two that preached, and this young man had preached for at least 7 years, but then he quit. And so with that background in mind, I thought about this list and how insightful it was to perhaps reasons why he stepped aside, and maybe these are some reasons why we look at our work sometimes and we get discouraged. First of all, I hope you can read this. I know that's pretty far away. But he said his greatest fear, and maybe the greatest fear of all of us, is being irrelevant. And I guess for me, finding something to preach Sunday in, Sunday out, I know we have the Bible, and I know the Bible has so many subjects to be covered and so many sermons to be preached, but if you're anything like I am, the week gets hectic, ministry happens, and before you know it, it's Sunday again. It seems like Sundays come every minute or two. They come after every Sunday night. It almost seems like it's Sunday morning again. And my greatest fear is, one, having something to preach, and two, being relevant, three, not being boring, and trying to avoid being entertaining, but above all, being scriptural. And so this preacher said, if I could tell my congregation something, this is what I'd like to tell them. Our greatest fear is being irrelevant. First time I read through this list, I thought, I'm going to preach this. Sometime at North Jackson, I'm going to preach this lesson. I'm going to make it my own. I'm going to take the outline and maybe change it here or there, but I'm going to preach something similar to this because I think our congregations need to know it, and I think they need to know us, that we're real, we're genuine, we have some of the same struggles that they have, and we're professionals, and just like any other profession, we sometimes need to hit the refresh button. So first of all, he says, our greatest fear is being irrelevant. Number two, we see you when you're sleeping. Alan Webster wrote an article for Heart to Heart, House to House. You may have seen it. Something like what I see when I preach on Sunday morning. And I took that and ran with that one Sunday morning at North Jackson and talked about what I see when I preach. And you do see people sleeping, and that's okay. I understand that. Listen, I fall asleep when I study my lessons. And so I get it. And I know some people work late, and some people have children, and they may be up with them all night. So people falling asleep really doesn't bother me that much. Even in the classroom at Fried Hardeman, students, believe it or not, will fall asleep during your lecture. That doesn't really bother me.
I'll tell you what really bothers me when I look out across the congregation, people who could care less what I'm saying. Totally apathetic. Playing with their phone, playing with their iPad, talking, not even interested in what I'm saying. That bothers me, that lack of commitment. Number three, he says, we think about quitting a lot. That one stuck out to me because that's what this lesson is about. If you've ever thought about quitting, you can relate to this. And I know that preaching is hard, especially on Sunday nights. Do you feel that way? After Sunday morning, I'm so let down. Not that it wasn't a good sermon. It might have been a very good sermon. Those are rare, but every now and then I get a good one. But even with those, I feel let down and tired and exhausted. And sometimes think to myself, maybe there would be a better line of work for me. But then on Sunday nights especially, it's really hard. And sometimes you get home and you're really maybe frustrated or just tired or worn out or stressed. And sometimes we may think about doing something else. A wise preacher once told me, never quit a job on Sunday night. In other words, it'll always look a little bit different on Monday. And I've kept that in the back of my mind, and I've allowed that to encourage me in those times when I get discouraged. And the thing about preaching, as you well know, it's a family affair. Your wife, your children, and they too suffer along with you sometimes. And so it's difficult. And I think all of us, from time to time, at least once or twice, have thought about maybe doing something different. Number four, we envy people who can be themselves. And this is part of the problem. We can't be ourselves. We can't be vulnerable. We can't ever be wrong. We always have to be right. And we walk a fine line, a tightrope, and there's no net beneath us. And it's hard. And it would be fun sometimes just to be David and not be a preacher. I promise you, sometimes I think I have tattooed across my forehead, preacher, and it's almost in neon lights. You ever feel that way? I'd just like to be David once or twice in my life. And I'd like to just go to church, wouldn't you? Or worship. Let me correct myself. I'd like to just go to worship. And I'd like to go to a Bible class and just be a student, just be a disciple, just be a follower of Jesus. But we as preachers do carry that mantle, and it's very important that we carry it with honor and dignity and pride. And yet sometimes it's heavy. It's heavy for me from time to time. And let me tell you a little bit about myself. And I should have done this at the outset of this little piece, this list. I am part-time at North Jackson. I'm the pulpit minister. I'm full-time at Fried Hardeman. I teach at Fried Hardeman. And that was my dream job. I always wanted to teach there. And so I'm fulfilling that dream, but I'm also having the opportunity and the blessing to preach at North Jackson. As you well know, there's no such thing as part-time ministry. It's full-time ministry. And Fried Hardeman is like a ministry in and of itself. And then the work of North Jackson. But here's the difference I have. I'm not in the office on Monday morning at the church building. I can get away from it and go to Fried Hardeman and just get in my little corner of the world, take care of my corner of the world, and everything is okay. But those who are in the trenches, when they crawl down out of the pulpit, they have to get back into those trenches first thing Monday morning and take off on full-time work throughout that week. I admire you. I've tried it. It was not for me. And the reason is because I just could not be myself. It was too much pressure, the politics, the weight on my shoulders. And so I understand what it's like to be in full-time ministry, and I know how blessed I am to be able to get away from it and teach at Fried Hardeman. And we have a congregational minister, and his sole job is to be the full-time guy, the located guy, while I get to go play at Fried Hardeman and teach. And I love it, but I love preaching. If I had to give up one of the two, it would be Fried Hardeman in a heartbeat, because I love to preach, but I don't like the politics of congregational work. Can I just be honest with you? Brutally honest with you? And I think you know where I'm coming from. I think you know how that is, what that's like. And so
if we could be ourselves, that would be a big help, but it's really hard. Number five, we're often spiritually starving. I don't know about you, but I read the Bible to find a sermon. I study to look for a sermon or to get ready for a class. Most of what I do is for someone else. It's not for me. If I get something out of it, great. But for the most part, I'm thinking about someone else other than myself. I find myself sometimes spiritually starving. That's why it's good for a preacher to hear preaching. That's why it's good for a preacher to be in a classroom and be taught and learn and be rejuvenated. Number six, we are sinners, no different than you. And again, we are looked upon as perfect when, of course, we're not. And we all have struggles and difficulties, and we have personal issues that we deal with on a constant basis. We have family concerns. We have everything that anyone else would have. It's just that when we stand up before, 300 people, ours are so obvious and so immediate. And sometimes if you're transparent as a preacher, and you try to be transparent as a preacher, you're risking something. And you're laying your soul bare, but again, it's risking what people think of you. So sometimes it's hard for us to relate to other people that we too need Christ. We need forgiveness. We need his cleansing blood as well as anyone else. All right, ministry is a hard job. Amen. If it was easy, everybody would be doing it. It is difficult. And I'm going to tell you, teaching at Fried Hardeman, and it's the greatest place in the world, and we have about 300 Bible majors, which is good. We should have 600. We should have many more than that. But while I tell you there are about 300 Bible majors at Fried Hardeman, many of them are going to be youth ministers. And not that many of them want to go into full-time work and be gospel preachers. That alarms me. And the reason is because ministry isn't easy. It's hard. And many of them have grown up in preachers' homes. And they've seen their dad struggle or their granddad struggle or their uncle struggle. And they're just thinking, that's not for me. And youth ministry may be a way to serve the church, but just not through the pulpit. And we're losing some of our best, brightest minds simply because ministry is hard. And it's not that the Lord makes it hard. The Lord makes it very easy because he gives us the sermons. But the difficulty is with us personally and then with people, because the church is made up of people, imperfect people, including the preacher. Nine, we are more sensitive than you probably think. I'm very sensitive. I can relate to this. I wear my feelings on my sleeve. That's not good as a preacher. My wife is always telling me I need to have a tough hide, a tougher hide, and I can't do that. That's not me. I'm much different in that respect, and so I do take things personally, and I shouldn't, but I do, and that's a weight on my shoulders, and sometimes it's what I've put on my own shoulders and not what others have done. So we're more sensitive than you would think. Song leaders are sensitive. Bible school teachers are sensitive. Professors at Fried Hardeman are sensitive. Preachers are sensitive. We're sensitive about our craft. And then finally, we care about you more than you can imagine. And if you're doing ministry right, you do care. But care comes at an expense, comes at a cost, because you just can't walk out of someone's life. You just can't check out of somebody's troubles or sorrows. You're in the midst of it, and sometimes it's hard to walk away from that, get away from that enough to hit that refresh button or to be strengthened. You go to the hospital, you go to the nursing home, you go to the assisted living facility, we go to too many cemeteries, we work with too many people who are wayward, and the biggest probably draw of all or pull of all of our time, our attention, our efforts is the lack of commitment generally in our congregations. And so it is a difficult time. These are some reasons why this young man quit. And these are some things that he wanted his congregation, if he were still preaching, to know. But here's the thing. We're not the only ones who struggle with ministry. For example, Moses struggled, didn't he? Moses, who had a congregation of, a million, million and a half, maybe 2 million people, depending upon the numbers that you read. In Numbers 11, verses 10 through 15, Moses just finally throws up his hands and says, God, why are you doing this to me? This is not my child. This is not my baby. This is yours. And I'm tired of carrying it for you. Am I supposed to carry it for you? Sounds like a minister carrying a congregation. And God says, no, Moses,
But you're trying to do it on your own. And God tells him to select 70 men to help him, and so he does. And his burden is lifted somewhat. But Moses struggled mightily with ministry, and we would too. Moses couldn't keep anybody happy. I mean, he had the Israelites who were always chirping at him. He had the rubble, those who came out of Egypt with the Israelites. They complained as they traveled across the wilderness, and even his own family complained. He had a number of reasons to quit, but he stuck it out. But he was discouraged. Elijah, you know the story in 1 Kings 19, 1 through 10, when he's fleeing Ahab and Jezebel puts out a threat on his life, and he gets really, really tired, and he gets really, it almost seems like depressed, but I think he's really struggling emotionally, and God helps him. The psalmist, is it David? I'm not sure. Is it one of the sons of Korah? Not sure. But the psalmist in Psalm 42, verse 6, asked God the question, why is my soul so cast down? In other words, why is my countenance cast down? Why can't I be joyful? Why can't I enjoy what I'm doing or love life again? And he's struggling. And he's struggling because of his enemies around him. We struggle because of our enemies, but our chief enemy, Satan. And we struggle because of the burden of the work, the difficulty of the work. And I'll tell you, Elijah, another thing, Elijah thought he was the only one, but he was not. Sometimes we feel like we're the only one, but we're not. There are many, many others that have not bowed the knee to Baal. And we need to realize this, but it's not easy. Even Jesus, in the Garden of Gethsemane in Matthew 26, 36 through 38, told his disciples, and you'll remember, he took Peter, James, and John, his three closest disciples, or maybe his closest friends, with them into the innermost part of the garden. And he told them, my soul is sorrowful even unto death. He knew what was about to happen. We sometimes know what's going to happen. And sometimes it feels like our prayers aren't being answered, and sometimes it feels like we're being crucified, and we don't want to go through that. Who would? And yet Jesus found the strength and resolve to go on. How did he do it? We're going to look at some of those ways in just a moment. And then Paul, the great apostle Paul, who had the thorn in the flesh and begged God to remove it three times, and it was a messenger of Satan sent to buffet him, and Saul said, lest I become too puffed up of the revelations, this was sent to me to humble me. And I thought about this a lot. About the time you feel like you're on top of the world, something comes along just to knock your feet out from underneath you. And it's going great, it's going well, you're on top of the mountain, and then all of a sudden you're thrust into the valley. That's ministry. You want it to be like this, but many times it kind of goes like that. And every time it seems like something good is happening, something then comes along to humble us. And it's good to be humble, and Paul learned humility and contentment in that humility. But Paul will go on to say about that thorn in the flesh, if your grace is sufficient for me, I'll go on preaching. His grace is sufficient for each of us too. And we can go on preaching. So what are some ways that we can hit the refresh button? Here are just some suggestions. These are personally with me, and you may have a list of your own, and these are 17. Maybe I could have given 17 others, but I'm trying to be as real as I can be and as transparent as I can possibly be. So here are 17 ways in which I try to hit the refresh button. Number one, it's not about me. It's not about me. And I know I'm the one standing up here exposed. I know I'm the one standing up here with everybody looking at me. And I know I'm the one that's talking. I chose that. I agreed to that. And sometimes preachers think that it's just about them, but it's not. And sometimes we take ourselves way too seriously. And we're obviously too hard on ourselves. I am. But was it all about Jesus? Yes. But in his mind, it was all about God, wasn't it? It was all about his Father. He said, my doctrine is not my own, but it is the doctrine or teaching of my Father who sent me. And it's not me that's on display, but it's my Father. And so to Jesus, it wasn't all about him. In the Garden of Gethsemane, when he's struggling mightily,
And the Hebrews writer in Hebrews 5 verse 7 says that he even wept and he cried out in his tears. Luke, the doctor, says in Luke 22 verse 44, his sweat became, as it were, great drops of blood falling to the ground. I've not shed any blood for my congregation. I've not shed any blood for my preaching. But Jesus was willing to spill all of his for us, his congregation. But what made Jesus, I think, so strong and so resolved is that it never was really about him. And in the Garden of Gethsemane, he fought, "It's about me." And no, it isn't. "It's about you, my Father, and your will, not my own." And it's hard sometimes to realize it's not about us, but it's about him. I don't have it on the screen, but Matthew 6:33, "But seek ye first the kingdom of God and his righteousness, and all these things shall be added unto you." So it's not about me, it's about him, it's about his kingdom, which his kingdom is made up of people, congregations. And so it isn't about me, it's first about God, and it's second about others, and then I'm last. And I ought to be okay with that, because the spotlight ought to always be on God, not on me. Number two, get away. That's what PTP is all about, getting away. And it would be great if we could get away from the cell phones and the computers and all the technology and all the social media and any other way that somebody could contact us, and unless it was an emergency. It'd be wonderful to get away and just be here and be refreshed. This passage in Matthew 14:13 is after Jesus lost John the Baptist, his cousin. And John died in a horrific way. And John was the one who prepared the way for the Lord. And even John himself struggled with his ministry. You remember when he's in prison in Matthew 11, he asked his disciples, "Go and see him and ask him, are you really the Messiah? I thought he was so certain Jesus was the Messiah. That's why he was in prison. But he's about to die. It gets a little bit harder to have your faith and to be strong in your faith at that moment in your life." And so John, being human like all of us, wanted to be sure. And Jesus assured him, "I am all that I claim to be and all that you confessed me to be, the Lamb of God that takes away the sins of the world." John 1:29. So when Jesus got away after the death of John, he got alone by himself. And I'm sure he spent that time in prayer, but he got away. He was alone. He was by himself. And he needed that. If Jesus needed that, how much more do we need it? Now, Jesus had a public ministry of 3 years. Many of us have been at it longer than 3 years. His was intense, granted. But even he needed time to get away. And time to be with himself and by himself and just with his Father. We need that as well. Number three, Jesus was a man of prayer. And although Matthew doesn't indicate it in Matthew 14, I'm sure when Jesus got alone, he did pray. But in Mark 1:35, he does get up very early in the morning and prays. And the thing about Mark 1, when you read it, is Jesus' ministry goes like this, doesn't it? This day, this night, this day, this night, this day, this night. And man, that's the way my ministry feels. Does it yours? It's just going just like that. Every now and then you just have to stop, get off the merry-go-round, and fall on our knees and pray to God. That's where our real strength comes from. We don't pray enough. We don't pray enough as congregations. We don't pray enough as Christians. And we certainly don't pray enough as preachers. We need to pray a lot without ceasing. And there's great strength in that. And hitting the research or refresh button is there. That's what prayer does for us. It refreshes us. Rest. That's what Elijah needed in 1 Kings 19, verse 6. He needed to rest. He was weary. He was tired. He had been running. He was just exhausted. What does stress do to us? We deal with a lot of stress. And there's a lot of burdens that we have to bear, and we sometimes get discouraged. But think about what stress does to us. What does it do to the body? One, it can cause headaches, muscle tension and pain, chest pain, fatigue, stomach problems, an upset stomach, sleep problems. What does it do to our mood? Anxiety, restlessness, lack of motivation or fatigue, inability or irritability rather,
anger, sadness, or depression. And then what does it do to our behavior? We overeat or we undereat. We have angry outbursts. Some turn to drugs. Some even to alcohol. Some even to tobacco. And there's also a social withdrawal that comes as a result of stress not properly dealt with and handled. Jesus knew how to handle stress. And one of the things that Jesus did when he got away, he rested. And we need to rest. We need to take time just to get away from the desk, get away or out of the office. If nothing more, just go out someplace and sit underneath a tree, soak in God's creation, and just rest. I mean, Elijah did that. He slept beneath a tree and found the strength to go in his journey 40 days and 40 nights. We're not going to have to do that, but we will find the same strength and rest. Can you relax when you get home? Neither can I. My wife is always saying to me, relax. I can't. It's very hard. And because I can't relax when I get home after a full day and it's still, my mind's still going, when I lay down, I can't go to sleep. And my wife, her conscience is so pure. She lays down at 10 o'clock, 10:01, she's gone to the world. And she's sleeping away, and here I am, I can't go to sleep. So I'm mad at her because she's asleep and I can't get to sleep. So the last time I look at the clock, it's 1:30, it's 2 o'clock, you get up at 6 o'clock in the morning, you start it all over again. You just keep going. Because you can't stop, you can't quit, can't get behind.

I can't hear my wife snoring. I put that thing on, I can't hear her at all, and I just go right on out. Now, see, I can say that because she's not here. If she were here, I wouldn't say that. But learning relaxation is very important, and I'm telling you, you need to do it when really I'm the one who should be doing it much more than you do it. Exercise. Bodily exercise does help. Spiritual exercise is much better, but in 1 Timothy 4, verse 8, physical exercise does help. If only getting up out of the desk and walking around the church building, walking around the parking lot, or doing something to be active and walking helps. But exercise stimulates our minds, stimulates our bodies, and I think stimulates our souls. And I'll tell you another thing. When you're in there studying and you're working hard and you're trying to come up with this point or that point or this conclusion or that beginning, get up and walk away from it, and all of a sudden it just kind of comes to you, kind of clicks. But have a pen and paper ready, because if you're like I am, you'll forget it. By the time you get back to the office, if you're not careful, you'll forget it. But it does help to exercise, to walk every day. Laugh. We need to learn to laugh and enjoy it, and thank God for it. In Psalm 126, verse 2, it's a psalm of ascent. When they're going up the hill and they're going into Jerusalem, the Bible says that God filled them with laughter. They were so excited about going up to the house of God. Are we that excited when we go to worship on Sunday morning? Are we that excited when we walk into the classroom, whether at church or at Fried Hardeman or any other place? We should be filled with joy. We should be filled with laughter. I don't know what causes you to laugh. I know what caused the Lord, surely, to laugh: children. He loved children. He had children around him. He blessed children. He said the greatest in the kingdom was a child. Children make us laugh. Children give us a smile, put a smile on our faces. And if we don't have our own, we can just adopt them at church. That's one of the great things about being a preacher. Just get a bag of candy or a pocket full of candy, you'll have friends for life. But they say the silliest things, the funniest things, are great. I love them. It's one of the things that keeps me going. And before you know it, they'll be old enough to be baptized. And you can say, I can remember when you were born. And then they'll get married. And you can say, I remember when you were a student. And it's just, it puts a smile on your face. I have to see Jesus smiling. I don't know how you picture him. I picture him as smiling. I know there were difficult times, and he's not smiling in the Garden of Gethsemane. But I think Jesus had a smile on his face, and I think Jesus knew how to laugh. And I think Jesus was generally a joyful person. He talked a lot about happiness tied with blessedness in Matthew 5, beginning with verse 3. Number 7, fish. I love to fish. I don't get to do it enough, but I love to fish. And when I go fishing, I love to just get out by myself. I love to go by myself. I love to read the Bible while I'm out there. Listen, it might not help, but it sure can't hurt. You know, the Lord told Peter to cast his net on the other side. Well, I keep waiting for the Lord to tell me where to cast my line. That hasn't happened, but it can't hurt. I feel much better about myself. And prayer, you talk about praying. You talk to God out there on the lake. I mean, just like you were talking to him in the boat. It's great. And when Peter said in John 21, verse 3, I'm going fishing, I knew exactly where Peter was coming from. Peter was hurting, and Peter needed to get away, and Peter needed to be refreshed. And what did he do? He went back to fishing. Maybe it's golf. I love to fish. It's cheaper. Serve others. Jesus was a servant. He didn't come to be served. He served. And sometimes it's hard. We serve through the pulpit, but we need to be serving in other ways other than the pulpit. And Jesus talks about blessedness in John 13, 15 through 17, when he washed the feet of his disciples. And somebody asked, how did he get through the agony of Gethsemane and the mockery of the trials and the beatings and then the crucifixion? Because he was a servant. That's what servants do. They bear crosses. And he bore his. Take your vacations. Okay, I'm preaching to the choir. But listen, guys, take your vacations. All right, I'm notorious. I get two weeks through North Jackson, and I'll take 1 week of vacation, and then I'll use the other week to do a gospel meeting. But I have done in the past, I have done two gospel meetings instead of taking a vacation. That was wrong. That was not right to my wife. That wasn't right for my family, and it wasn't good for me. So we need to take our vacations, get away.

away, have fun, spend time with the family, and go fishing. Number 10, eat right. Elijah's problem, he hadn't eaten. He needed to eat. Maybe he's frustrated, discouraged, maybe even depressed. The Lord told him to sleep and eat. He did that twice, and then he was able to go in the strength of that meal. 1 Kings 19, 6 through 8. Spend time with your family. So important to walk away from ministry or walk away from the job and spend time with our families. And I'm going to tell you this, and you, a lot of you already know this. I'm just now discovering it. Katie is married. Her husband, Taylor Bell, preaches in Centerville, Tennessee. I'm so proud of them. And Nathan is in Amory, Mississippi, and he's working with the Christian Chapel congregation there. I'm so proud of him. He gets married in November, and I'm going to tell you, the empty nest is real. It's real. But there is relief on the way. We are expecting our first grandchild, so I have a smile on my face because my house is going to be filled with laughter again. But I'm going to tell you, it's tough. So when they're little, when they're young, when we have them around, we need to spend time with them because we'll turn around and look one day and they'll be gone. The cat's in the cradle. And we know it all too well. We have to walk away and spend time with our family. Read 1 Timothy 4:11 through 16. It's what Paul told Timothy to do, to give attention to reading. I'm talking about the Bible. Read through the Bible in a year. Read through it in one translation in that year. The next year, pick out another translation and read through it through the year in that translation and just keep going. There are a bunch of translations. Just pick one and go with it throughout the year. Read the Bible through in one year. But reading, listen, read something other than the Bible. We need to read something other than the Bible. I love biographies. I'm reading the biography of Willie Mays, my childhood hero. I love to read other than getting a sermon or looking for a sermon or reading the Bible. I love reading the Bible. I read it every day. I can't get enough of it. I don't know enough of it. I'm trying to learn all of it if I can. But we sometimes need to get away and just read something that we like to read, that we enjoy reading. When I lost my mother, I went into a deep depression. I'd lost my dad, but when I lost my dad, I had my mom. When I lost my mom, I mean, the ground underneath me was just pulled out. And I didn't know how to stand. I had Kathy, I had my wife, but there's just something about losing your mother. And I can remember really struggling with that and going to counseling. I went to counseling. Kathy went with me. I couldn't have made it without her. And I rebelled against it. I didn't want to go. I didn't want to do it. He kept telling me things to do. I didn't want to do it. I got to get through this. I can do this. I'm stronger than this. But I couldn't. I couldn't. I was paralyzed. He gave me one bit of information, advice that changed my life. He said, David, I'm going to give you a book to read. I just want you to read it. It was Tuesdays with Maury. It changed my life. Not because of the material in the book, but because it helped me to regain something I loved and had forgotten because of ministry. And that's the joy of reading. Meditate. We don't meditate enough. The psalmist meditated according to Psalm 1, 2 through 3. He meditated in God's word. It is a discipline. We have to work on it. But he said he was planted like a tree, a strong tree. And he was anchored near the water where he was refreshed every day. So meditation on God's word, meditating on sermons, meditating on lessons, but meditating maybe just on where we are in life. 14, music. I love music. I love to listen to music. So did Saul. When Saul was distressed, and I know Saul had problems, major problems. But in 1 Samuel 16:23, the only thing that calmed him was David playing musical instrument. And not that we're going to bring that into worship, because that just ruins it, ruins worship. And the voice is the most beautiful instrument God ever created to begin with. And I sing in the car. I sing in the shower. I sing along. Not that good, but I like it. I like music. I love music. But it gets me away. It gets me out of where I am, in the midst of where I am. It's an escape for me. Now I'm not going to tell you the kind of music I listen to. Talk to others. And we need a network. We need other ministers. We need friends that we can talk to other than our wives, you know, other than our spouses. And Moses listened to Jethro, his father-in-law, in Exodus 18:24. And I loved what Jesus did.
When he was about to eat the Lord's Supper with his disciples, he told his disciples, I want to celebrate this meal with you. Matthew 26, 18. He wanted to eat this meal with them. They were his friends. They were his family. He confided in them. He trusted them. But he needed them because he was flesh, just like we are. And we need each other. Have a date night. And I saved this toward the end because it's a little racy. But we need to have a date night. He who finds a good wife finds a good thing, Proverbs says. Proverbs 18, 22. I don't know about that advice. It came from Solomon, who had how many wives and how many concubines. But I will tell you this. When you find the one, it makes a difference. I remember a preacher telling me one time, after he preached a sermon on Sunday morning, he was on his way home with his wife, and his wife was really quiet. And he asked her, what did you think of the sermon? And she really didn't say anything. She just was really quiet. They got home. She got lunch ready. They got to the table. They were enjoying the meal. She said nothing. She was very quiet. He understood immediately that she was hurt. And he said, sweetheart, what's wrong? And she said, at church, there are people who come up to you and shake your hand, and women who hug your neck, and you hug them, and you reach out and you touch children, and you have all these people who are being so affectionate towards you. When was the last time you put your arm around me? When was the last time you reached out and held my hand? When was the last time you came along and patted me on the back? When was the last time you showed me some affection and some attention? And I tell you how great you are in the pulpit, but when was the last time you told me, thank you for doing the laundry? Thank you for ironing my shirts. Thank you for cooking our meals. Thank you for doing the grocery shopping. And on he went, and that has stuck with me ever since. Have a date night, one night a week, just you and your wife. Just get away, just the two of you. You don't have to do anything. Just go out to eat and then walk in Walmart, like you know all of us do. Just whatever, just anything. And it's not just a date, it's what leads up to it. It's everything that's involved with it. And it's okay to ask her out. You can. She's your wife. So we can. And we can flirt. It's our wife. And it's great. And finally, we need to have an annual physical. And I know that sounds a little off the wall, but physical health is important. The Bible speaks about it in 3 John 2. But sometimes what we're struggling with and we think we can't help it, maybe we can't. Maybe it is something that's physical or physiological. Maybe it's something different than I'm just not doing a very good job. And I don't know why I feel the way I feel. And I don't know why I'm in the dumps all the time and I'm sad all the time and I can't find happiness in life. Sometimes it isn't just the soul or person, but it's physical. Okay, 17 reasons. I hope they help. God bless you.

0: Thank you for tuning in to our Bible study program entitled Christ Mind in You, Philippians 2:5. This program is brought to you by Nathan Church of Christ in Nathan, Arkansas.
1: Welcome, dear ones, to our Bible study program we call Christ Mind in You. We hope you're having a pleasant day, wherever you may be, in southwest Arkansas or northeast Texas or around the world by way of Gospel Broadcast Network. You know, with Christ's mind, which is equivalent to having the New Testament in your mind, guiding us, or guiding you, we can do things that Paul prayed for us to do in Philippians chapter 1, in verse 10 and 11. Paul prayed that you may approve things that are excellent, that you may be sincere and without offense until the day of Christ. And verse 11 says, and be filled with the fruits of righteousness, which are by Jesus Christ, until the glory and praise of God. I thank God there's a lot of folks I know that are like this, and they're not all wicked, like is described in some lives that Paul warns Timothy, to warn dear ones about in 2 Timothy 3, and today we'll continue on in verse 2, the last thought there about unholy. For, I'll tell you who I am. First, I'm Gene Jester. I preach in southwest Arkansas and Nathan, Saratoga, and also McCaskill Churches of Christ. I want to thank KTSS-TV, Mr. Bobo, and all others who work here, Mr. Daniel and Mr. Bobo, for letting us be here on KTSS, and also the Gospel Broadcast Network for letting us study the Word of God with them weekly. And so we're thankful to have this opportunity. Before we go into our study and a little bit more about unholiness, let's go to God in prayer. Our Father who art in heaven, hallowed be thy great name. We pray, Father, your will be done in every life on this earth, as we know it is in heaven. Therefore, Father, help us to submit our hearts and our lives, our wills and our minds to Christ's mind, His law, His authority, and His love. Help me, Father, today to teach your word as I should, and we pray for hearers that you might bless them, that they may understand and gladly receive your word into their hearts and minds. Bless our homes and marriages. Help our children to look up to Jesus Christ as their Lord. Shield them from all these traps that Satan has set for them. Help them in their schools. Keep them from harm and Satan. And harm and danger and wickedness and error and sin. We pray, Father, you will bless those boys and girls going off to college also. Help them to look to Jesus and His Word for their guidance and their authority. We pray you bless the Church of Christ with wisdom, vision, and strength and courage to carry on the great task of the great commission of carrying the gospel to the world. And Father, give us vision and zeal that we may hold forth the Word of life in a sin-darkened world. We pray that all who hear and understand your word will obey it and be Christians. And we pray for our erring brethren and kinfolks who are away, who are not faithful now, that you will let them live long enough, that time may last long enough, that they might wake up and remember what they once knew and come back to Jesus Christ, who is the shepherd and bishop of our souls. We ask you to be with the sick and the suffering and those who are helping them, those who are lonely, worried, and distressed. And we're thankful, Father, for the joy we know in Jesus. In His name we pray. Amen. Unholy. A few more thoughts about unholiness. You know, we looked the last 2 weeks at unholiness. Today, we're going to look over at a passage in Ephesians 4 first, just a verse or two. We'll continue where I left off last week, and then Ephesians 5, a few verses. Paul says about the former condition of the lost in the Gentile world there at Ephesus, who being past feeling, have given themselves over to lasciviousness to work all uncleanness with greediness. But you have not so learned Christ. He says that's the kind of life that you lived back when your understanding was dark and you were in ignorance and blind in heart and past feeling in your lost condition at that time. Those who've never changed are past feeling. Those who changed, though, have been touched with the truth of the gospel. They have feeling. But those people, he said, are still living in lasciviousness and uncleanness and greediness. Friends, that's opposite of holy living. That's unholiness. That is not a pure, clean, Christ-like style of life. In Ephesians 5, then, Paul talks about morals further. He went ahead and forward talked about speaking truth and not lying, putting on Christ, putting off the old man of sin. Speak truth, don't lie, don't give place to the devil, don't let anger cause us to sin. Don't steal, don't let corrupt communication come out of your mouth. Then he gets over into chapter 5 and talks about loving, walking in love as Christ loved us. Then he says in verse 3, but fornication, Ephesians 5:3, fornication, all uncleanness or covetousness, let it not be once named among you, has become a saint. It becomes a saint not to live unclean or covetous or fornicating. To do so is to be unholy. Then he said, neither filthiness nor foolish talking nor jesting. He's here talking about vulgar and ugly thinking and stupid talking, and jesting would be crude joking that's not clean. Oh, we need to laugh. We need some clean fun, even clean humor. In fact, the wise man says in the book of Proverbs that a merry heart doeth good like a medicine, and a broken spirit dries up the bones. It's good to be able to laugh and relax and enjoy life, but not by using vulgarity as a part of our habits. And then he said, for this you know, that no whoremonger, nor unclean person, nor covetous man who is an idolater has any inheritance in the kingdom of God and of Christ. You see, folks, these people are not living holy lives. They're unholy. And he says, let no man deceive you with vain words. We have people in the country, U.S. of A., that tells us it's all right to live in without being married, or it's all right to see if you're compatible with someone before you marry them by living in fornication, is what they're saying. The Bible says fornication, if you do such, he says in this verse 5, you can't inherit the kingdom of God living that way. An unclean person would be those involved in homosexuality and other dirty sins. Can't go to heaven, he says, doing that, you got to change, quit it. Then he said, don't let anybody fool you. There's folks who are telling you today. In fact, our courts in the United States of America are giving their stamp of approval, and so is our president, and so are others in leadership and government, to homosexual living, to abortion, killing, and dirty sex that God condemns. He condemns any kind of breaking his law in the realm of any area, including sex. And this

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2: Unbelievably, there are many people in our world today that say there is no God. They are atheistic. And then there are others that say, well, we really can't say whether there is a God or there is not a God. Well, what about you? Today we want to examine the case for the existence of God. Stay tuned with us on Counterpoint.
3: 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Clark.
2: Hello and welcome again to Counterpoint. I'm Mike Hickson. With me, as always, my good friend and faithful gospel preacher, B.J. Clark. B.J., good to be with you.
4: I count it an honor to have you as my friend and fellow gospel preacher, too. Thank you, Mike.
2: B.J., as always, we want to go to the Word of God, and one of the things that I like about this program is we get to the heart of the subject, and we do so with the intent of showing you, as a member of our viewing audience, what God says, because ultimately that's what's important, what God has revealed in His Word. And so today we want to talk about the case for God. We live in a day and time in which many people affirm that they are atheistic in their beliefs. They will unequivocally state there is no God. And then there are some that would say, well, we really just cannot believe that there is a God because we cannot discern Him by usage of our senses. In other words, we can't see Him, we can't hear Him, we can't taste Him, touch Him, etc. How do you counter this kind of teaching and this kind of thinking, B.J.?
4: Well, we can use our senses to see what He's made, which can then lead us to Him to know that He's there. God, even in His Word, says that the heavens declare the glory of God and the firmament showeth His handiwork, Psalm 19:1, meaning that I can use my eyes, look into the heavens, see the massive majesty of them, and know that a glorious being had to create that. There's no way it could have come about by accident. And in Hebrews chapter 3 and verse 4, the Bible says, every house is builded by some man. Now, who would deny that? Even the atheist does not deny that a house had a builder. And yet he denies the last part. He that built all things is God. Years ago, I went to the St. Louis Science Center, and there were all kinds of interesting exhibits there, but also there were all kinds of evolutionary statements made on the placards surrounding these exhibits. And I will never forget seeing a bank of video monitors mounted on the wall there at the St. Louis Science Center showing in very fast frame fashion the time that the St. Louis Science Center was built, from the foundation being laid to ribbon cutting ceremony. Mm-hmm. And you could just stand there and in just a few seconds see fast frame men in hard hats are out there working. And I thought to myself, if I could just paste above these monitors, for every house is builded by some man, here was visual evidence that this house, their house of the Science Center where they housed their exhibits, had builders, men who were intelligent designers and architects who structured it. Yet according to them, these men who built this had no builder themselves. And how ironic. The last part of Hebrews 3:4 says, but he that built all things is God. Right. And so the Bible affirms that in the beginning God created the heavens and the earth. And I've never found a better explanation than that.
2: Well, I think that's right. And B.J., how is it that in the world today people will use and employ logic in just about every realm of life, but then when it comes to matters pertaining to religion, they seem to just throw it out the window? And you alluded to the fact that every house is built by some man, but he that built all things is God. What better, more plausible explanation can we ever come up with for the existence of our world than God?
4: Right.
2: Now, you mentioned that we can see the visible evidence of God based on creation, Psalm 19:1. There are basically two ways God has revealed Himself to man. One is creation. The other is revelation.
4: Yeah.
2: Talk a little bit about, we can know that there is a

0: God based on creation. Mm-hmm. And yet Revelation, the very first book in the Bible, the very first chapter, the very first verse says, "In the beginning, God created." Talk a little bit about Revelation and how that gives us better insight into His creative power.
1: Yes. The Bible makes it clear that naturally and supernaturally, God exists. Nature tells us that God is. Revelation tells us who He is, tells us exactly what His mind is, what He thinks. The psalmist in Psalm 33 and verse 6 says that He spoke and it was done. He commanded and it stood fast, verses 6 through 9. God literally spoke this world into existence according to the Bible. Now, some people want to say that God created the world, but that He did it through evolutionary processes. But if that's the case, then you would expect for God to reveal that in His book of Revelation. But unfortunately, and I don't mean just the last book of the Bible, the book of Revelation, but the entirety of Revelation, if God used evolution to create the world, why did He tell us that He spoke it into existence, and as soon as He said it, it was done? Let there be light, light be. Hebrew literally means light be, light was. That's exactly what God did according to the Word of God. So I can go to a scientist and he can show me his fancy laboratory and show me his exhibits and everything, and I can ask him to tell me, where did the first couple come from? Did man come first or female? How did marriage begin? And tell me all about whether it was first done this way. How did we get a 7-day week? And the man who believes in evolution cannot explain any of those things to me. But Genesis chapter 1 and 2 tells me where the first man, first woman, how marriage came. It came from God. And why is there a 7-day week? It's not because God needed 7 days or 6 days to create the world. He could have said, let there be the world, and in 6 seconds it all would have been here. But then we wouldn't have had a time frame in which to live our lives. And so it's amazing that God has so remarkably blessed us by giving us everything that we need, including a time frame in which to live our lives.
0: Well, very good observations. Talk a little bit about, if you would, in discussing, for example, Hebrews 3:4, every house is built by some man, but he that built all things is God. Does the fact that there is order and design in our universe and even within the framework of man, does that not lend to viable evidence that there is a God?
1: Absolutely. Take the artificial heart. No one that I know of would believe that an artificial heart could just exist as a result of an explosion, as a result of evolutionary processes given enough time, that this chamber would develop and then this one and that one and this. No one would believe that about the artificial heart. Yeah. But when it comes to the actual human heart, there are people who say, well, yeah, that's just an accident. Now, this starts making you wonder about people's intellectual honesty. And there are quotations from evolutionists who basically say the reason we believe in evolution, they say it's incredible, you can't really believe it, it's unthinkable, using some of their very own language. These are Nobel Prize winners who've made some of these statements, and yet those same men will turn around and say we choose to believe it because the alternative is even worse, and that is to believe in God, which means that we're not free. We have to answer to someone. I don't want to answer to anyone, so let me get rid of God. That's unfortunately a lot of, well, doesn't Romans 1 say they did not like to retain God in their knowledge, and professing themselves to be wise, they became fools because the fool has said in his heart, there is no God, Psalm 14:1, Psalm 53:1.
0: Well, you know, BJ, that's exactly right. I was just thinking a moment ago about a very well-known individual that very, very famous in the world today. Of course, he's deceased now. But he talked about statistically the impossibility of the evolutionary chain taking place. I mean, he admitted that.
1: Right.
0: But he's going to hold to it. Do you think that this humanistic idea, or this idea, man wants to be his own God, he wants to govern his own life, be the master of his own ship, do you think that that may be somewhat of an impetus behind this idea of, well, we've just got to push God out?
1: Absolutely. Ashley Montague is on record as saying that believing in God would interfere with our sexual mores, meaning that we wouldn't have the freedom to just live like we want to live. Now, you think about why someone would not want God in their life. It's pretty obvious. When God is in control, I'm not. And I want to be in charge. The very nature of Christianity is to deny self. Matthew 16 and also Luke chapter 9 says that we ought to deny ourselves daily and take up the cross, an instrument of death, mm-hmm. wherein we put to death our fleshly desires and exchange them for His will. So it's not a matter of there not being enough evidence to prove that God exists. People know, people have to know, that there is no way. The human eye, for example, think about it. If a man loses his eye today, we, with all the modern technology we have, don't have the ability to give him a new eye. God made it so precisely and so amazingly. One tiny strand of our DNA is more complex than the ingredients necessary for the baking of a cake. No one believes a cake could bake itself or come about as a result of an explosion, but they believe that the baker of the cake, human beings, did just that very thing. Go figure.
0: Oh, I know. I just think about taking all of the components of a watch, placing them in a box, put a lid on the box, shaking it up. Now, do you really think that after you've shaken the box, do you really think that when you open the box that watch is going to be perfectly assembled? Absolutely. Why? Because it requires a watchmaker.
1: Yes.
0: Just like the world demands a designer. Not long ago, BJ, I was talking to a gentleman that said that at one point in time in his life, he was an agnostic. And those who are agnostic, they say, well, we can't know. We can't say there is a God, but we can't say there is not a God. And this individual had experienced some very grave health problems, and as a result of that, says now, oh, I believe there's a God. Mm-hmm. BJ, how do you counter the claims of the agnostic? How do you deal with that?
1: Well, if their problem is really one just of lacking information, you supply them with the information they need. If their problem is one of unwillingness to accept the information, there's nothing any of us can do to force someone to accept the truth. Sometimes people have heard arguments that they don't know how to answer, and they think, oh, well, that has to be true, and if that's true, then the Bible can't be true. Let me give you an illustration of the age of the earth. We've been told, oh, the earth has been tested, and it is 4 billion, 5 billion, who knows? Depends on who you're asking how old the earth is. And people say, well, if the earth is that ancient, then it had to have been evolution over long periods of time that brought it about, mm-hmm. because man's history has only been here around, 7 to 10,000 years, and so they start thinking that has to be the explanation. But then years ago, I heard someone point out something that I'd never thought of, and when they brought this to my attention, I thought, well, of course. When God created Adam, He created him with the appearance of age.
0: That's right.
1: How old was Adam 5 seconds after God created him? Literally, he was only 5 seconds old, mm-hmm. because he'd only been created 5 seconds earlier. But how old did he appear to be?
0: That's right.
1: Hundreds of thousands of times older than he actually was. God had to make him full grown so that he could take care of himself,
0: sure.
1: not as an infant child. The same is true with the universe. God made it with the appearance of age.
0: That's right.
1: But not actual age. And so the earth may appear, assuming that these dating methods are even reliable, which is a whole other program or two or three. Even if you grant the reliability of these dating methods that say the earth is this old, that doesn't shake my faith at all, because God could have created, He did create the earth with the appearance of age.
0: Oh, absolutely.
1: Therefore, it's no problem at all for the Christian.
0: Well, and that's right. And we're talking about an almighty creator that had the ability to speak this universe into being. And we think about the order and the symmetry of the universe. And, you said just a moment ago that Adam was, when God created Adam, He created him so that he was old enough to take care of himself.
1: Mm-hmm.
0: Well, He placed him in a utopian environment. Certainly, He had to bring forth an environment that would lend for Adam being able to sustain himself by way of food
1: right.
0: and water, etc. So I mean, you know, all of that just seems to be a given.
1: Which means that when he created the plants and the trees, he created them in a mature fashion so they'd already have food. They didn't
0: have
1: to take time to grow.
0: That's right.
1: For Adam to be able to use them.
0: Adam didn't have time. He didn't have time to wait on,
1: right.
0: on you know, the planting and the harvesting of food. He had to have it immediately.
1: Right, exactly.
0: So what about those who say, well, I believe there's a God, but I just can't conceive of a God that would be involved in the personal affairs of my life.
1: Mm-hmm.
0: How do you counter that way of thinking?
1: Yeah, the doctrine has come to be known as deism, which suggests that there is a God, but he's really not all that concerned about mankind or the affairs of men. That he kind of, as one man put it, and it's been oft repeated, wound the world up like a watch and is letting it tick down and has no real concern. That's not the God of the Bible. Natural revelation would never tell me how much God cares for me. I can look at a tree. I can see a leaf. It's very amazing to look at. I can see it falling from the tree. Tell me anything about whether God exists, whether he cares. But oh, when I open up revelation, I see that he reveals that he does care. As a matter of fact, the psalmist would put it like this in Psalm number 33, the same psalm which mentions that we mentioned earlier, which says, he spake and it was done, he commanded and it stood fast, and by the word of the Lord were the heavens made, and all the host of them by the breath of his mouth. That same psalm goes on to say, just a few verses later, the Lord looketh from heaven, he beholdeth all the sons of men. From the place of his habitation he looks upon all the inhabitants of the earth. He fashioneth their hearts alike. He considereth all their works. What does that tell us? God is watching.
0: That's right.
1: Now, sometimes we take that the wrong way. We think God's only watching so he can get us for something we've done wrong. But the psalmist would say later in the book of Psalms that God is watching to see our pains as well as our, you know, sins, and God cares about the things that we're doing. He knew when Jonah didn't do what Jonah said he was going, was commanded to do. God knew. And so God is aware of the affairs of mankind.
0: Well, he is. And you know, you talk about a personal God. Daniel acknowledged in chapter 4 of his book, the Most High rules in the kingdoms of men. And just think about this idea. If God is removed from us, how do you harmonize that with the teaching of the New Testament? For example, Jesus in the Sermon on the Mount, saying, ask and it shall be given unto you, seek and ye shall find, knock and it shall be opened. Or 1 Peter chapter 5 verse 7, casting all your care on him, for he cares for you. Can you imagine bringing a child into this world and then just saying, all right, I got you into this world, now you're on your own.
1: Right.
0: Now, well, God is a benevolent God.
1: Right.
0: He's concerned about his creation. Jesus said, the very hairs of your head are numbered. Surely, if we believe in a God, we would believe that this God that we serve is vitally concerned about our well-being and happiness.
1: And the ultimate demonstration of that, God so loved the world that he gave his only begotten Son, that whosoever believeth in him should not perish but have everlasting life. And of course, believing in him includes what he's already said in John 3, being born of water and of the Spirit, verse 5. But God does care. He obviously cared enough to send the very best, as someone said. He sent his only begotten Son. How can we say that he did that and then say that he doesn't care about us?
0: Well, you know, Paul asked a question, or actually he says, if God spared not his own Son, but freely gave him up for us all, how shall he not also freely give us all things? Does God care? Oh, yes, he cares.
1: Yes.
0: B.J., in trying to sum up everything that we're talking about, the case for God, certainly in the Bible, we see the scarlet thread of redemption, mm-hmm. and that is God's desire to save man. How does God save man today?
1: He saves us through Christ. Christ came to seek and save that which was lost, Luke 19:10. Salvation is in Christ, 2 Timothy 2 and verse 10. And when we enter into Christ by hearing, believing, repenting, confessing, and being baptized into Christ, then we're in the location where salvation is located. God made the world, but even before he founded the world, we're told he'd slain the Lamb of God before the foundation of the world, Revelation 13:8. Knowing that man would need a Savior, God had already taken care of that in his eternal purpose.
0: A lot to think about. how grateful we are. BJ, as always, great to be with you. On behalf of BJ Clark, I'm Mike Hickson. We appreciate so much the opportunity to come into your home to study with you from the Word of God. Till we meet again, may the Lord bless and keep you. God bless you all.
2: My name is James Boyd. Welcome to A Burning Fire. We live in a world that's dominated by those who are enemies of God. And that includes the high-level educational institutions, the entertainers, the government officials, the media personnel, the fat cat business moguls, on and on the list goes. Every day, at almost every turn, there's another invasion by lying liberals against our freedoms and the ravings of God haters demanding that everybody bow to them as if they were God. The immediate future does not look good to those who subscribe to the way God would have us to live. But in spite of this, and this does not minimize the problems we face, the Christian enjoys all spiritual blessings because they are in Christ, Ephesians 1 and verse 3. And in addition to the assurance of His providence, we have that invaluable promise that awaits the faithful of eternal life in heaven, where these enemies of God shall not exist, and their harassment cannot reach us. And this is the promise that He hath promised us, even eternal life. 1 John 2:25. Until next time.
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4: 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The intent of this program is to present the Bible as the inspired and infallible Word of God, the complete and final authority in all religious matters. The regular speakers on this program are Eddie Kraft and Clayton Winters. 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
5: We often simplify conversion. Normally, we reduce it to some four or five steps that we take simply by hearing the gospel of Christ, believing it, turning from our sins, confessing our faith in Christ, and then being baptized into Christ. Well, these are the primary steps that lead us out of sin into Christ. But we need to remember that conversion does not take place in a vacuum of some sort. We live in an environment, and conversion actually is taking us out of one type of situation, one type of environment, and putting us into a totally different one. And that can cause conflicts. So we'll be looking today at some of the conflicts that conversion caused in the city of Corinth as they were converted from Christianity, or rather to Christianity from paganism, or from the world of idolatry, which there's no place that you could go other than 1 Corinthians that will give you a snapshot of that kind of background. So we wanted to use that in connection with the conversion of some of the folks at Corinth and the results that it had and the implications that such will have right down to the present time. Now, we noted in a lesson past that conversion actually consisted of several things, are described in various ways in the Scriptures. For one, conversion is a change from darkness to light. You can't get any more radical than that. And yet, this is one of the more frequent comparisons that is used of a person who gives up his worldly manner of life and pitches his lot with Jesus Christ. Furthermore, the Bible says that it is a change from corruption, that is the moral type of corruption, to a pure kind of life. Romans 1:23 and Ephesians 4:22 describe that kind of change. Furthermore, it's so radical that it's described as a change from death to life. We are dead in trespasses and sin, but then we have been made alive in Jesus Christ, a change from death to life. Then there was the old man that is mentioned, the old man of sin, Romans 6:6, and the new man that we become in Christ. The old man of sin is destroyed, and we become a new creature in Christ. That is, again, a radical change that conversion brings about. And finally, we looked at the change from a transgressor to a transformed person. That is, one who has changed his total outlook, his total life, from being in rebellion to God Almighty to bringing his life in harmony with the will of God. The transgressor, of course, is the one who lives in sin. He pays no attention to the law of God. But Romans 12 talks about one being transformed by the renewing of his mind. And in this state, he is not conformed to the world. He is a changed individual. Eddie, the Corinthians had lived in a type of situation that we're only gradually coming to now. We talk about, well, the state of our country is getting bad, morally speaking, and it is. But still, it's nothing to compare with what Corinth was. And so their change, their conversion, had to be more radical than ours, and it had to present some rather disastrous results as far as their association with the people was concerned.
1: Don't you think, Clayton, that this gives us a really powerful picture of just how powerful the gospel really is and how powerful the gospel was at Corinth, that it was able to change the lives of people that had grown accustomed to living some of the most immoral lives that possibly could be lived on the face of the earth?
5: Well, in modern terminology, of course, it's not scriptural terminology. We often say, well, I joined the church last night, and that's supposed to be the conversion. But when you begin to look at New Testament conversion, it was literally a change from darkness to light. But Paul tells the Corinthians what they were and what he had hoped they would become.
1: And I think this is a tremendous aid and picture for me and you to come to look at the Corinthians, what they were, where they had become or what they'd become. And I guess the picture that tells that as clearly as any is found in the 6th chapter of 1 Corinthians, verses 9 through 11. The scripture just says, and we'll read this and come back and talk about it, "Know ye not that the unrighteous shall not inherit the kingdom of God? Be not deceived, neither fornicators, nor idolaters, nor effeminate, nor abusers of themselves with mankind, nor thieves, nor covetous, nor drunkards, nor revilers, nor extortioners shall inherit the kingdom of God. And such were some of you. But ye are washed, but ye are sanctified, but ye are justified in the name of the Lord Jesus and by the Spirit of our God." Did you notice that Paul began this by saying, I've got something that you've got to keep in your mind. There's something you must know.
6: Know ye not that the unrighteous shall not inherit the kingdom of God? In other words, you can't continue as you are. You can't continue to live in rebellion, in disobedience to God, in transgression to the law of God, and inherit the kingdom of God. See, there are folks today that think the way you live has nothing to do with your salvation. Well, they need a good dose of 1 Corinthians 6, 9 through 11. That makes it very clear the way you live, the way I live, has all in the world to do with my salvation. If I'm going to sow to the flesh, I don't need to expect eternal life. If I'm going to live a life of transgression and unrighteousness, then I can expect an entrance into the kingdom of God. And so Paul wants you to keep in mind, wanted the Corinthians to keep in mind, to know something, that the unrighteous shall not inherit the kingdom of God. If you'll notice when you're reading your Bible, and I was noticing this again just today, as I was reading before I left my home the scriptures, and I kept noticing over and over again in the life of Jesus, they tried to make him a violator of the law. Why? Why did the Pharisees and others work so diligently to try to get Jesus a violator of the law? Well, in John 9, when he had healed the blind man, they said, well, wait a minute. He did this on the Sabbath. He cannot be the man of God, because if he did it on the Sabbath, he violated the law. Why did they work so hard? Well, you know, they understood something that we need to understand. They recognized a principle we need to recognize, even though they were messed up about it. But their principle they recognized was, if you violate the law, then you sin. And if he violated the law, this is Jesus, then he could not be the Son of God, because he'd be a transgressor. And that's why they worked so fervently, to try to trick Jesus up and to catch him in a mistake, a sin, so that they could say to him, you can't be the Son of God, because a violation of the law proves that you're not the Son of God, because a violation of the law proves you're a transgressor. You're an unrighteous person. And the Bible says the unrighteous shall not inherit the kingdom of God. Well, notice he goes on to say, be not deceived. Be not deceived, neither fornicators, nor idolaters, nor adulterers, nor effeminate, nor abusers of themselves with mankind, nor thieves, nor covetous, nor drunkards, nor revilers, nor extortioners shall inherit the kingdom of God. Well, he just lists a few of those sins. And he says, if you're guilty of these, which would represent the sum, representing the whole, that you have a violation of the law, and you cannot live a life of a fornicator and inherit the kingdom of God. You cannot live the life of an abuser of yourself with mankind. You cannot live a life of effeminate, some translations say homosexual, and that's exactly what it's talking about. You can't be a practicing fornicator. You cannot be a practicing idolater. You cannot be a practicing adulterer. You cannot be a practicing homosexual and inherit the kingdom of God. Don't be ignorant about this, and don't let someone deceive you relative to this matter, the scripture says. Now, I want you to notice, though, this expression that is so very, very important in verse 11. And such were, not such are, but such were some of you, meaning that some of these very Christians from Corinth, these individuals that were saints serving God faithfully, some of them had been fornicators. Some of them had been idolaters, adulterers. Some of them had been abusers of themselves with mankind. Some of them had been homosexuals. Some of them had been drunkards and revilers and extortioners and so on. Such were some of you. Now, friends, listen. Heard a man say of a pedophile one time, once a pedophile, always a pedophile. Well, I knew that wasn't right the minute he said it. Because you see, the book that I hold in my hand, the gospel of Christ, is able to take one from darkness to light, from immorality to morality, from whatever he's been in sin to a righteous saint. The gospel can change your life and will change your life if you allow it to do so. Man, some of the drastic changes, such were some of you. But Paul said you've been washed, sanctified, you've been justified. Some of these very people, what a drastic change they had undergone from what they were to where they are now. Ladies and gentlemen, it matters not where you are on that level of sin this very day. If you will let the gospel do so, it can lift you up to a place of prestige. It can take you from the gutter of sin and set you on the high mountain of righteousness. It has that power, the power of the gospel to change the lives of men, Romans 1 and verse 16, as it changed the people at Corinth. Now, what we're focusing in on here is these Corinthians, where they were, what they had engaged in. Please make note of that and see how they could be washed, sanctified, justified in the name of the Lord Jesus Christ and by the Spirit of their God. And so, Clayton, without a shadow of a doubt, probably we will never read in the Bible of a more drastic change in the hearts and lives of men than what we see at Corinth. And like you said, there's more to this than just becoming a member of the church or, as you said, unscripturally so, but some terminology, joining a church or something. It's really a change of life. And if that change of life hasn't occurred, then conversion has not occurred.
5: And we come now to quite a conversion or a change, and that is that conversion is a two-way street. We don't often think of it in that way. We usually think of conversion, well, that person was converted from sin and unrighteousness to doing the will of God. But the Bible presents the opposite picture, that those who have become Christians, those who have been converted to Christ, can be converted back to the world. It isn't a situation that is fixed and concrete, so to speak, as some would suggest in the once in grace, always in grace theory. But we want to set this forth in two different ways. Number one, the Corinthians, some of them had just given up on Christianity and gone back to the old way of life. They just took back the whole bag of goods. But then there were others that didn't do that, but they wanted to cling to the past, but they liked the present. They liked the blessings of Christianity, but they didn't want to give up everything, so they kindly had an admixture of it. They wanted to mingle the old with the new. And that just isn't a possibility. So we want to look at it in the rest of this lesson as apostasy. And that is a change from the very things that the Corinthians had become as Christians and going back to the things that they were. In the first place, apostasy, we would note, is a change from light to darkness. Now, they had changed from darkness to light. Always the worldly practices were considered as darkness. And when they came out of that, they began to walk in the light of the gospel. They accepted Jesus as the light of the world. John 8 and verse 12 says, "Then spake Jesus again unto them, saying, I am the light of the world. He that followeth me shall not walk in darkness, but shall have the light of life." But that's conditioned on following Jesus. The only way to walk in the light is to follow the light. And 1 John 1, the whole chapter of 1 John, the first chapter, and also into the second chapter, talks about those who tried to do both. They wanted to be Christians. Oh yes, Christianity has its advantages, even in a sinful world. But they didn't want to give up what they had been. As a matter of fact, they went back to it. And John had to reprimand them because he said, verse 6, if we say that we have fellowship with him, that is with Christ, the light of the world, and walk in darkness, that is continue to walk in the lust of the flesh, we lie and do not the truth. So some of these people to whom John had reference, had gone back from the light So the darkness, that's conversion, but we use a different word for it. That is the word apostasy. They had turned away from that which was right, that which was light, and turned again to sin and darkness. But in the second place, we would note that they had turned from the purity of the gospel of Christ to the corruption of sin that they had once been in. Paul said, such were some of you, but you're washed, you're sanctified, which means to be purified. But in 2 Peter 2:15, it says of some which have forsaken the right way. Now they've gone the opposite direction. They've forsaken the right way and are gone astray, following the way of Balaam, the son of Beor, who loved the wages of unrighteousness. And yes, they had walked in the light for a period of time. They had stayed away from the darkness. And they were purified. Blessed are the pure in heart, Jesus said, for ye shall see God. But now they have turned away from that. They have forsaken the right way. Conversion has had an opposite effect on them. 2 Peter 2:20 through 22 will tell us the same thing. After they have escaped the pollutions of the world through the knowledge of the Lord and Savior, Jesus Christ, they are again entangled therein and are overcome. The latter end is worse with them than the beginning. So what they have said, or what Peter has said, was that they had turned from their impure lifestyle, but now have turned back to the old way of corruption. And Eddie, that really makes conversion an important thing, since we can see that it goes either way. Conversion is not something that happens one time, then it's all over with, and everything, as the childhood expression is, everything is hunky-dory. Conversion is an ongoing process. It's an ongoing change in our lives that maintains that position that we have accepted in life. But some sadly have turned away from it and have gone back to the pollutions of the world.
6: Well, I'm sure you've heard this, Clayton. I know I have on some occasions. I guess preachers getting so carried away in they're trying to get people to do what they think is conversion that they'll make statements like, you become a Christian, you'll get more money than you could ever spend, you'll never be tempted to drink again. I've heard people say, well, God just removed my temptation to ever drink again or to do any kind of sin again. Well, that's just not what the Bible teaches. God does not remove our temptation. We're all tempted from day in and day out. And becoming a Christian doesn't just wipe the slate from temptation. We're still going to be tempted.
5: I heard a man testify in a denominational service, and he said, I was addicted to cigarettes, but when I was converted, I never had another single desire for a cigarette. Never smoked another one, never had a desire for it. Well, we know that simply isn't true. The world still has that pull to us. And Paul in Romans chapter 7 gives a very graphic depiction of that battle that goes on constantly of being what we need to be. And then that pull that says what I want to be, I'm not always that because the world pulls me away.
6: Well, exactly. And we've seen that in the life of the Apostle Paul and others. It demonstrates to us over and over again that there are times when we're going to be tempted to be drawn away. We had a fellow called the radio program one time, said since he had become a Christian for 7 years ago, he had not sinned. We said, well, congratulations, you just did. You just lied. You see, you don't go 7 years without needing grace and blood and forgiveness. We all sin and come short of the glory of God. This is what the Bible teaches. And we need to understand that biblical truth. Now, I love the verse that Clayton read for you in 2 Peter 2:15, which have forsaken the right way. You see, if what some saying is true, then you could not forsake the right way, because you'd have no desire to do that. You'd have no temptation to be led away from that. And so you can see the real heart and crux of the matter. Now listen to Paul in Ephesians 5, verses 1 to 7. I want to read these, and we'll just have the very not much time to deal with this other than doing some reading relative to it, but some very, very important things relative to our Christianity. Paul says in Ephesians 5, beginning in verse 1, "Be ye therefore followers of God as dear children." You see, there's a beautiful thing. Then watch, and as you read a book of Ephesians, you might underline that word walk when you come across it. I remember we had a vacation Bible school one time at C Street, and we just dealt with the walks of the book of Ephesians and how important that is. It says, "Walk in love as Christ also hath loved us and given himself for us, an offering and a sacrifice to God, a sweet-smelling savor." Now watch. "But fornication and all uncleanness or covetousness, let it not be once named among you as become a saint." That is, abstain from that. Stay away from that. But you see, what had happened is they had gone back into this kind of thing again. He says, don't let that be once named among you. Neither filthiness, nor foolish talking, nor jesting, nor which are not convenient, but rather the giving of thanks. "For this you know, that no whoremonger, nor unclean person, nor covetous man, who is an idolater, hath any inheritance in the kingdom of God. Let no man deceive you with vain words. For because of these things cometh the wrath of God upon the children of disobedience. Be not ye therefore partakers with them." Clayton here is setting a pattern showing we're to be followers of God, we're to walk in love, but some were not doing that. Some had begun, and as Paul says to these same Ephesians, you stop having fellowship with the unfruitful works of darkness. Some had gone back again and started having fellowship with the unfruitful works of darkness, and Paul said, put a stop to that right now.
5: And there's no passage of Scripture that so thoroughly exposes this idea that you can't turn from righteousness back to unrighteousness as is found in Ezekiel chapter 18, as we would turn from life to death. Chapter 18, 24, "When the righteous turns away from his righteousness and committeth iniquity, and doeth according to all the abominations that the wicked man doeth, shall he live? All his righteousness that he hath done shall not be mentioned. In his trespass that he has trespassed, and in his sin that he has sinned, he shall surely die." But then the same passage, verse 24, goes on to say that the man of God can continue living in a manner acceptable to God, and of course he will remain pleasing to God. It's his choice. He can turn away from it, or he can remain with his commitment. And so the new man can once again become the old man. And so Eddie, the transformed person, the one who's transformed to walk in newness of life, can get right back to the old lifestyle just like the Corinthians had, and his soul is in danger of being lost.
6: It sure is. And so, folks, we hope that you're getting the picture here, that you can go back into apostasy. That is a possibility. Matter of fact, the Scriptures clearly teach such is the case. As we mentioned earlier in 1 Peter 2:15, which have forsaken the right way. And so the ones that are transformed can get into that which is a transgressor. And when that occurs, sin is committed. And so we hope that you have seen today from our study of the Word of God that we can leave the power of darkness and we can be translated into the kingdom of light. We can leave corruption to purity. We can die and live. We can leave the old man and become a new man. And we can leave the transgressor state and we can become transformed. And just as that is true, as the Scriptures teaches just as firmly and just as clearly, we can leave these others as well and go back into another change, back into apostasy again. Light to darkness, purity to corruption, life to death, new man to old man, transformed into the transgressor. But you see, we got to understand that to become a Christian, we have to hear the Word of God. Believe with all of our heart Jesus Christ is the Son of God. Be willing to repent of our sins. There's the turn. And be willing to confess Christ and then to be baptized into Christ. When that happens, we become a new man in Christ. Old things passed away. Behold, all things have become new. But when we do that, we must bear in mind that Christianity is a way of life. We must dedicate ourselves to the right ways of the Lord and always be aware of the fact that we can fall from the grace of God, Galatians 5 and verse 4. And so we must live soberly, righteously, and godly, Titus 2 and verse 11 and 12. Well, our time's come and gone for today. We'll have some more things to say relative to these matters next time. Till then, may God bless.
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0: God's Will Made Simple, a 13-lesson course that we make available that you can take in the privacy of your home and at your own pace and convenience. 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We'd be glad to send it to you. I hope that you will take advantage of this opportunity, and if we may help you in any way beyond this Bible correspondence course, meeting with you and studying the Bible with you in the privacy of your home on an individual basis, we would be glad to do that. And we would like to encourage you to stay tuned as we'll be studying the Word of God in just a moment.
1: The Bereans were more noble than those in Thessalonica, in that they received the word with all readiness of the mind, examining the Scriptures daily, whether these things were so. Perceptions is brought to you by the Edgewood Church of Christ in Columbus, Georgia, as an effort to promote more Bible study and to urge people to live their lives according to its teaching.
0: Words are extremely important. They have a lot of influence in our lives. And there are words that engender a positive and affirmative and favorable reaction. For example, the word holiday. We think of the word holiday, vacation, time off, rest, invigoration. We think of vacation. And the word gift, why, that always brings a smile to our face. There is the word exciting and happiness and fun. And many words like this generate positive responses in our own mind. But there are words that are a little bit less popular, shall I say. Such terms as work. Well, we know that work is necessary, but sometimes we kind of avoid or at least have somewhat of an apathetic attitude toward the word work. Or sacrifice. We admire and appreciate people who are willing to make sacrifices in life, but, you know, sometimes we're not willing to make a lot of sacrifices. Or the word duty. That also has somewhat of a negative connotation to us, or responsibility. And there's a word that I wanted to focus on today that likewise has somewhat of a negative connotation to it. It's not a very popular word, and that is the word discipline. We don't like to talk about discipline too much because ours is a permissible and indulgent age. We're living in some very permissive times in which it is the case that there are very little controls in the lives of some people. Restraints are not very common, and there are limitations. And we don't like the idea of discipline. Well, discipline is greatly needed in our world today. I like to think along the lines of three areas in which discipline is needed. First of all, discipline is needed in our nation. Oh, we need discipline in our country today. In fact, all over the world. One of the most popular political subjects, shall I say, and focus of discussions is the fact that we have a whole lot of wasteful government spending, and it's out of control, and there doesn't seem to be discipline on the part of our political leaders to lead us down the road of frugality and responsibility along that line. There is the predominance of greed, where people are unsatisfied with what they have. In the Gospel of Luke chapter 3, Jesus addresses this particular problem as he talks about the matter of greed on the part of some people. Taxpayers were coming to him and saying, "Teacher, what shall we do?" And Jesus responded by saying, "Collect no more than what you've been ordered to." In other words, don't be filled with greed. And there were some soldiers who were questioning him and said,

0: about us? What shall we do? And he said to them, do not take money from anyone by force, or accuse anyone falsely, and be content with your wages. So Jesus is talking about the matter of contentment or discipline in this case, not allowing greed to gain the dominance in one's life. Jesus said that you are to be content with your wages. The laborer is worthy of his wages, and we're to be content with our wages. But we see discipline is needed because so many people are filled with greed and want more and more and more. And there's nothing wrong with honest and honorable labor and being paid for that. That's only right, and that's good. And that's the way God set civilization up. But the matter of greed is a different matter. And furthermore, we see that discipline is needed because of the advancing growth of materialism in our society. Man wants to accumulate more and more in this life. We're like the man in Luke chapter 12, beginning with verse 16, when Jesus talked about a person who was filled with a lot of materialistic influences in his life. The land of a certain rich man was very productive, he said in verse 16 of Luke chapter 12. And this man began to reason with himself, what shall I do since I have no place to store my crops? And he said, this is what I will do. I will tear down my barns and build larger ones, and there I will store all my grain and my goods, and I will say to my soul, soul, thou hast much goods laid up for many years. Take thine ease, eat, drink, and be merry. And God said to him, you fool, this very night your soul is required of you, and now who will own what you have prepared? So is the man who lays up treasure for himself and is not rich toward God. Yes, indeed, there is a materialistic attitude that dominates a lot of people in our world today. They don't have discipline. In Proverbs chapter 3, in verses 9 and 10, Solomon said in that great book of the Old Testament that we're to honor the Lord with your wealth and with the first fruits of all your produce. Then your barns will be filled with plenty. In other words, we're not to be overcome with materialism, but rather we are to pay respect and honor to God with all the accumulation of things that we have in this world. You know, there's a difference between possessing some things that are materialistic in nature and having a materialistic attitude toward life, where one wants to accumulate more and more and more and is never satisfied with what he has. We see discipline is needed because there is increased drug addiction, alcoholism, immorality, sensualism of all kinds. There is the soaring crime rate that exists in our land as a result of people not practicing discipline. Oh, how it's needed. And our society has chosen to discipline those who do not want to discipline themselves, those who violate the law. Sometimes it's by a verbal reprimand for those who are guilty of minor infractions of the law. Sometimes fines are levied for more serious infractions. There is social disfavor in which, well, not so much in our own time, but in times past, people were publicly shamed and locked in stocks and so forth. Sometimes there's the withdrawal of privileges, for example, the termination of a driver's license for violating certain traffic laws. Some more serious crimes, the society has chosen to administer discipline by imprisonment, and for the most serious, even the administration of the death penalty. But discipline is needed. Society cannot exist without the proper administration of discipline. There would be chaos, anarchy, confusion, all kinds of disobedience and crime committed. It would run rampant if there were not the administration of discipline. And when a nation is unable or it is unwilling to administer discipline to its offenders, anarchy results, and there is confusion on every hand. And so while this term discipline is oftentimes met with a negative response, nonetheless, we see the value of it. If there were no discipline, just think what our society would be like. Just think what it would be like in our own country if there were no discipline administered. We find that discipline is necessary even in traffic. There are speed limits that have to be observed. There are traffic signs that likewise have to be observed. Discipline has to be administered for the well-being of society as a whole. So while discipline sometimes is a term that is met with a negative response, yet it has a lot of positive value to it. But also, discipline is not only needed in our nation, but it's needed in the home as well. In the home, discipline is so important. Husbands and wives need to exercise discipline in the utilization of their funds, their income. Sometimes, where discipline is not administered, the outgo exceeds the income. And if discipline is not administered, why, you find people wanting bigger houses that are far beyond their capability of financially affording them. They're wanting more furniture, newer cars, and more clothes, purchasing extravagant jewelry and having the latest gadgets and comforts and conveniences and going on exotic vacations. And they're not able to afford all of that. And yet they put themselves in tremendous indebtedness because they do not administer discipline in their relationship, in their home. And certainly when you're talking about parent-child relationships, there is the matter of discipline. Rules need to be set up by parents, and they need to be clearly understood by children. And these rules are ways and means whereby parents exercise discipline over their children. There are four avenues available to parents to administer discipline. And when you think about the matter of discipline, you think about what the Bible says in Proverbs 19, verse 18, for example, where the Bible says, "Discipline your son while there is hope." We need then to administer discipline to shape and bend the twig before it gets too far along in life to where it's impossible to shape the character and the personality of a child. Discipline needs to be administered. In Proverbs 23 and verse 13, Solomon said, "Do not withhold discipline from a child. He's not going to die if you do administer that discipline upon them." Sometimes the discipline may take the form of a verbal reprimand, a correction. In Proverbs 1 in verse 8 and 9, Solomon said, "Hear, my son, your father's instruction, and forsake not your mother's teaching, for they are a graceful garland for your head and pendants for your neck." And sometimes verbal correction is all that is needed. The sensitivity of a child certainly has a lot to do with how strong and what the nature of the discipline is. And sometimes the offense is such that a verbal reprimand is all that is required in correcting the child. But discipline ought to be administered. Sometimes it may involve social disapproval, where the child knows that they are displeasing to their parents, and the administration of discipline might involve that type of social disapproval on the part of moms and dads. Other times, discipline may take the form of withdrawing certain privileges from the child and not allowing them to go out on Friday night on a date or some other privilege that is being removed. Certain privileges as it relates to the use of the car or something else in that the child likes to do or to engage in, and there was the withdrawal of these privileges. Other times, physical punishment is necessary. The teaching of the wise is a fountain of life, Solomon declared, that one may turn away from the snares of death, Proverbs 13 in verse 14. And true it is that the teaching of the wise is a fountain of life. Children would do well to listen to the direction of their parents who have been down the road and they've gone through some things that the child is experiencing. And they're trying to give instruction and direction to a child. Well, that's a form of discipline. But also physical punishment. Solomon said that folly is bound up in the heart of a child, but the rod of discipline drives it far from him. Now, we're not talking about child abuse, but rather we are talking about the fact that sometimes physical punishment is necessary to correct the behavior of the child. Folly, he said, is bound up in the heart of a child. You see, they don't have the maturity or the experience and the background to be able to make some decisions in their lives. And the rod of discipline is able to make that necessary correction oftentimes. In fact, in Proverbs chapter 29, in verse 15, Solomon said that the rod and reproof give wisdom, but a child left to himself brings shame to his mother. So it is that the administration of physical punishment, while oftentimes necessary, nonetheless is a valuable way in which proper discipline can be administered. The writer of the book of Hebrews says that God disciplines those whom He loves, and he uses the illustration of the value of such discipline when he talks about our parents disciplining us. At the time that the discipline takes place, we don't like it. And yet, at a later time in life, we look back upon it and we appreciate the guidance and the manifestation of care that parents gave to us when they did take the time to administer proper discipline in our lives. In Colossians chapter 3 and verse 21, the Apostle Paul said, "Fathers, provoke not your children to wrath, lest they become discouraged." You know, sometimes we can discourage our children by not properly administering discipline. Recently, I was at a restaurant, a local restaurant, and at a table nearby, I heard a father verbally reprimanding their child over every little thing and threatening the child. And I thought about this particular passage of Scripture. Fathers, don't provoke your children, but at the same time, administer discipline. Proper instruction is appreciated, and proper instruction is valuable. And sometimes that comes in the form of verbal reprimand, or social disapproval, or even withdrawal of privileges and the administration of physical punishment. But don't do so to the point that they become discouraged and they might even grow into adulthood having a bad attitude toward the parents. And so discipline is a word that has some negative connotation in the minds of some people, but it's valuable and discipline in the home is needed. And I'm afraid that oftentimes in our land today, the proper administration of discipline is missing in our home environment. And oftentimes parents wait until they blow up before they administer discipline, and thus they do not administer discipline in the proper way. And they verbally abuse their children, or maybe even physically abuse their children, because they've allowed things to build up over a period of time, and it overwhelms them and spills over into a terrible reaction. But discipline is important, provided it's the right kind of discipline. So discipline is needed in our nation, And it's needed in the home. Not just corporal punishment or discipline of parents to children, but discipline between husbands and wives in the use and the proper use of finances. But I want to move to a third area that I think discipline is important, and that is the administration of self-discipline. How we need self-discipline in our world today. You know, there are a lot of evidences of a lack of self-discipline being administered. Sometimes anger that turns abusive and even violent is a manifestation of the need for self-discipline. In the Sermon on the Mount in Matthew chapter 5, beginning with verse 21, Jesus said, "You have heard that the ancients were told, 'You shall not commit murder, and whoever commits murder shall be liable to the court.'" And certainly murder is a violation of God's law. Man is not to commit murder, take the life of another person. But Jesus goes on to say, "But I say to you that everyone who is angry with his brother shall be guilty before the court. And whoever shall say to his brother, 'Raca,' a term of derision, shall be guilty before the Supreme Court. And whoever shall say, 'You fool,' shall be guilty enough to go into the fiery hell." There is anger that is out of control. And that is the kind of anger in which we need to administer self-discipline. In the book of Ephesians chapter 5 and in verses 26 and 27, Paul talks about how, chapter 4 rather, "Be angry, and yet do not sin," he said. "Do not let the sun go down on your anger, and do not give the devil an opportunity." So anger is a legitimate emotion. That's emotion that God has planted within the psyche of man. But anger that spills over into violence and abusiveness is wrong. "Don't let the sun go down on your wrath," he said. "Settle the matter before the day ends, and thus do not give opportunity to the devil." Recently, in our own country, we have seen the experience of anger that has gone amok, anger that is out of control. Maybe it was anger, I don't know. Maybe it was some other problem, a mental problem, that the man in Colorado had when he went into the theater and killed some 27 people. I do know this, in Proverbs 16 and verse 32, Solomon said that whoever is slow to anger is better than the mighty, and he who rules his spirit than he who takes a city. Self-discipline is absolutely invaluable. But we see evidences of a lack of self-discipline, where this anger turns into abusiveness, abusive behavior, and violence. Vulgar language and profanity is another manifestation of a lack of self-discipline. "Man is not to take the name of God in vain," Exodus chapter 20 and verse 7. And yet, what do we hear? We hear a lot of people taking the Lord's name in vain, in the public arena, as well as in private conversation. In Matthew chapter 12, verses 36 and 37, Jesus said that man shall give an account of the words that he has spoken, and every idle word that he speaks, he shall give account thereof in the day of judgment. And therefore we need to be very careful about our language. In James chapter 2, beginning in verse 2, James talks about our bridling our tongues and how difficult that is, and that man is able to tame the wild beasts of the field, but is not able to tame the tongue. And he goes on to talk about how that out of the same mouth comes forth cursing and blessing, and this ought not to be. Well, whenever you hear vulgarity and profanity, that's a manifestation of a lack of self-discipline. Sexual desires that promote fornication, rape, child abuse, pornography is a manifestation of a lack of self-discipline. Pornography is a multi-billion dollar industry in our own land, and it's easily accessible through the internet. That's a manifestation of a lack of self-discipline when people engage in that kind of behavior. Well, we have admonitions and examples of self-discipline in the Word of God. Moses is a man who chose rather to suffer ill treatment of the people of God than to enjoy the pleasures of sin for a season, Hebrews 11:25. He administered self-discipline in his life. The Apostle Paul in 1 Corinthians chapter 9, beginning with verse 25, says that every athlete exercises self-control in all things. And they do this to obtain a perishable wreath or crown, but we an imperishable one. There is the value of administering self-discipline. He says, put to death those things that are earthly in you: sexual immorality, impurity, passion, evil desire, covetousness, which is idolatry. Colossians chapter 3 and verse 5. One reason why discipline is practiced so little today is because I believe it does require a conscious self-denial. And a lot of people just don't want to deny themselves of some things, and so they don't practice discipline. In order for discipline to have its desired effect in the home and the nation, there must first of all be self-discipline. If there's not proper self-discipline, there's not going to be discipline followed in the nation or in the home. I hope that the word discipline to you has a little bit better connotation as a result of our examination of it today, and that you will do all within your power to discipline yourself and to bring everything in subjection to the will of God. May God bless you in that. You will then have the greatest, happiest, most productive life that you could ever experience. May God bless you as you seek to live upon this earth.
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2: Let's make the most of a minute. A self-made man who was very wealthy was offended when he heard a sermon entitled "Everything Belongs to God." Inviting the preacher to his luxurious home, he took him on a tour through the spacious rooms and over the surrounding grounds. "I worked for this and I worked hard," he said. "Now, do you mean to tell me that it isn't mine?" "Ask me that same question 100 years from now," the preacher suggested. "Do you sometimes have a hard time with keeping a proper perspective and value on things? What's really important in this life are people and a right relationship to God. Jesus said, 'What is a man profited if he shall gain the whole world and lose his own soul?'" Matthew 16:26. I'm Glenn Colley from the Church of Christ, hoping you make the most of your minutes.
3: Hello, my name is Griffin Collins, and I have an exciting announcement. We will begin releasing a weekly devotional on Facebook titled Matters That Matter. In these weekly devotionals, we will discuss topics that are important and specific to the Lord's Church today. What does the Bible say about trusting others? Am I required to be faithful as a Christian? I pray that you will follow along with us as we explore Matters That Matter today.
4: Our world is filled with religious confusion and division. In such a world, many books have been written about what man should believe and practice religiously. The question that needs to be answered is, What does the Bible teach? I am David Sain, preacher for the West Fayetteville Church of Christ, and I welcome you to What Does the Bible Teach?
5: When you go to a place of worship and you engage in the actions of worship, and you do that maybe in a routine way, because it's the same things that you did maybe the Sunday before, or the same things you'll do the next Sunday, it's easy in those situations to begin to take all of that for granted. But what if in the middle of it you were to ask, what's our authority for doing this? And who gave us that authority? Well, in Matthew chapter 21, the Pharisees came to Jesus. These were the chief priests and the elders of the people, and they came to him asking him, by what authority do you do these things, and who gave you that authority? He then brought up an interesting question that sort of baffled them, because he said, well, the baptism of John, was it from heaven or from men? And that focuses our attention upon this fact that whatever we teach, including about baptism, or whatever we do in our worship and in our actions as God's people, is that from heaven or is that from men? Well, you see, it's okay to do some things by the authority of men, because in some cases God hasn't given us instructions, and he leaves some things to our better judgment, in which case we follow what we think is the best way to do it, and sometimes we'll do it the way that our fathers or grandfathers have done it before us. And that's okay if it's a matter about which God has not spoken. But if God has spoken about a matter, then we need to pay attention to what God has said and do what he has told us and what he has authorized, and do it as he has told us. And in previous studies, I've been bringing to our attention the importance of having authority from God in all religious matters. And you can have authority from God by reason of the fact that he's left something to your better judgment. But if God has told us what to do, then that's not left up to our better judgment. We do what he tells us. And if he's told us how to do that, then we must do it in the way that he has told us. And we've been studying about the importance of that, and I've illustrated it by looking at the well-known subject of baptism. In most people that go to church on Sunday or are part of some religious group that teaches something about baptism, and they practice baptism, some saying it's essential to salvation, some saying it's not. And it's not my purpose to get into a study of all of the different things that are taught and practiced by the different religions. I just simply summarize it by saying the Bible teaches baptism as essential to salvation. The Bible teaches us that, and therefore authorizes our teaching it and our practicing baptism as being essential to salvation. And I illustrate it in this way, that sometimes God in his word will authorize by making an imperative statement through someone like the Apostle Peter. In Acts 2, verse 38, Peter commanded, "Repent and be baptized, every one of you, in the name of Jesus Christ for the remission of sins." Now, that's not a suggestion. That's not a hint. That's not just a little casual remark. That was a commandment. It was an imperative. And so when you find that imperative, you have found something that God has commanded, because it's his word, and you therefore find that which God authorizes. So today we're authorized to command that people, in order to have the remission of sins, should be baptized. That's what the Bible teaches, so we teach the same, and we practice that. And we do that by God's authority, not by man's. Well, then in a similar way, we look at Mark 16, verse 16, in which Jesus declared, "He that believeth and is baptized shall be saved, but he that believeth not shall be damned." And it was in the context of the apostles preaching the gospel, and he just simply declared, "You preach the gospel to every creature, and the one that believes and is baptized is the one that will be saved." And that's not in the form of a commandment. It's not in the form of an imperative, but it is a declaration of the same truth, and that is that between the sinner and salvation is that act of being baptized. Therefore, the Bible, through that declaration of Jesus, authorizes baptism as being essential to salvation, and therefore we are authorized by God to teach baptism as being essential to salvation and practicing baptism as being essential to salvation. Those are two of the illustrations that I've used in previous broadcasts to illustrate that point. But today I want us to take it to another step, another area of consideration. What about those matters about which God has not been specific? For an example, in Mark chapter 16, in verses 15 and 16, when Jesus gave the Great Commission to the apostles, he said, "Go into all the world and preach the gospel to every creature." Now, the word "go" there is a commandment. He was commanding them to go. Actually, and literally, more literally, we've come to understand that maybe he was saying, as you go into all the world, but still going into all the world, which raises the question, how? How do we go? How did they go? Well, you can go by walking, you can go by running, you can go by crawling. But today, with the automobiles and the airplanes and so on that we have available to us, we can drive into all the world, we can fly into all the world, we can go by ship if we need to cross water. And today we have the amazing world of electronics available to us, so we can go into all the world even electronically and through the internet preach the gospel to people. So there are a lot of different ways that that can be done as long as we go and do that which he specified. And what he specified was go into all the world and preach the gospel. So if I go into all the world, but to preach something other than the gospel, then I'm not doing what the Lord told me to do. I'm not doing that which he has authorized. So we go, we preach the gospel. But again, that raises the question, how do we preach it? Or do we do it by means of television, like in this situation that I'm in right now? That would be authorized, because if I come to you in person and preach the gospel, or I come to you through television and preach the gospel, I'm doing the same thing. In one case physically, in the other case electronically. But I'm in your presence either physically or electronically, depending upon whether or not I am physically in your house or in your house by means of television. But as long as I preach the gospel, I'm authorized to do it by television. I'm authorized to do it by radio. I'm authorized to do it by the printed page. I'm authorized to do it in any manner that will be effective and helpful and convenient to you and to me as we together work together to learn the gospel and study the scriptures. But I am bound by that which God has specified, in that I must preach and teach the gospel and not the doctrines of men. Jesus said, when you do that and you follow the doctrines of men, that makes what you're doing in vain, as is taught in Matthew 15, verses 7 through 9. But let's go with that in mind now and look at that next part, which brings us back to the subject of baptism. Jesus said, go. How? He didn't specify. And think about the wisdom of that. The wisdom of God. Because if he said, run into all the world and preach the gospel, that'd be the only way that you could go. Or if he said, walk into all the world, then you couldn't go by boat, you couldn't go by plane or car or anything else. But God left it to man's better judgment, knowing that circumstances would need to be considered in the best way to go. But then he said, you go preach the gospel, and the one that believes and is baptized shall be saved. Well, what about that baptism? Now, the baptism itself is given as essential to salvation. Between the sinner and his salvation, directly between him and that sinfulness and that salvation, is the act of being baptized based upon his faith in the gospel. But what about that baptism? For an example, where do I need to go to be baptized? He didn't tell us that. There are a lot of different wheres. And you could use a river. You could use a creek. You could use a swimming pool. You could use some tub of water. I have been present and assisted on different occasions in helping baptize someone in a hospital or in a nursing home where there was a large tub of water that was normally used for physical rehabilitation, but it was large enough and deep enough that we were able to baptize in the water in that tub. That would be all right. And you could be baptized in any place provided there's enough water for immersion. Because you see, baptism is immersion. It doesn't just mean immersion. And immersion is not just one way of being baptized. Because there are religions today that will teach whether you can have water sprinkled on you or you can have some water poured on you. Or you can be immersed and you choose which. But that's not taught in the scriptures. The word baptism is actually a transliteration of the Greek word baptizo, meaning to immerse, to plunge, to bury, to dip, and so on. And so when you are baptized, you are buried, you are immersed, but not in dirt or not in sand, but you are immersed in water. As John 3:23 says, John was baptizing in Enon near to Salem because there was much water there. Jesus came to John the Baptist to be baptized to set the example for man, and that was at the river. And so Jesus in the Jordan River was immersed, setting the example for all of us. Water is involved. Okay, so where? Well, the location is not specified, but there is an implication there. And it's a necessary implication. And that is, the necessary implication is that there be enough water for an immersion to take place. Now, implied, an authority by the implication would be what we have come to call a baptistry in the church building. And we've understood that the location is not specified. And so implied is water. Enough water. That's necessarily implied in order for immersion to take place. And back through the years, and I remember as a boy watching preachers baptize people in creeks and in rivers and in ponds. And I have witnessed as a boy, I remember witnessing preachers who would take sticks and they would go out and have to sort of jab at the ice that was on top of that water, and they would break up that ice so that they could wade on out into the water and then baptize somebody. Needless to say, it was quite uncomfortable for the people being baptized and the people doing the baptizing. And there were times when it was easy to do that, at other times not so easy. And so over a period of time, it just began to occur to people, wait a minute, instead of doing this in a river, instead of doing this in a creek or in a swimming pool, why don't we just put a pool of water in the church building? And when somebody wants to be baptized, we're already there for worship, and we already have the pool of water, and it'll be convenient, and we can even keep that water at a nice temperature so that it's not uncomfortable for anybody. We just use some good judgment in that. But when we take someone into that pool of water inside the church building, and they go down into that water, and we take that person and assist him in obeying the Lord by immersing him in that water in the name of Jesus Christ for the remission of his sins, we're doing exactly what the Bible authorizes, requires, and commands. And that's be baptized. Be the same thing as if you did it outside in a creek. You're still doing the same action, and you're authorized to do it in a pool of water inside of a building, just like you would be authorized to do it in a pool of water outside of the building. So the authorization is by implication. A baptistry is implied in the command to be baptized. but not necessarily, because you could do it without a baptistry. You could just do it in a natural pool of water somewhere. But necessarily implied is that there be enough water for immersion to take place. And I have seen people, when being baptized, that they've been standing up straight, and the preacher would assist them by baptizing them in the water, just laying them straight back, and they don't even bend their knees, they just go straight back. Other times, the preacher will instruct, maybe the water's shallow enough that he'll say it'll assist us, or the pool is small enough, it'll be assisting if you will just bend your knees, so they bend their knees. I've also known of baptisms taking place where a person would sit down in the water, and I've assisted in one like this, where they sit down in the water because of the dimensions of the pool being limiting, and the person then being baptized would have the preacher or the one assisting him would lean him forward, and he would just lean over into the water and be totally immersed. That's okay. God didn't say anything about the posture that somebody has to have. God didn't specify that. He left that to man's better judgment. That's left up to man's wisdom, and it illustrates the wisdom of God. But the thing that is not left up to man's judgment is being immersed in water for the remission of sins. That's what is specified, and that's what's required in order to be acceptable unto God. You can take that same thought, that same principle, and apply it maybe in another area, such as in the music that we have in worship. The scriptures teach us in Ephesians chapter 5, verse 19, speaking to yourselves in psalms and hymns and spiritual songs, singing and making melody in your heart to the Lord. Or Colossians 3:16, let the word of Christ dwell in you richly in all wisdom, teaching and admonishing one another in psalms, hymns, and spiritual songs, singing with grace in your hearts to the Lord. Those scriptures tell us to sing praise unto God and sing unto God from our hearts. The instrument that is called for there is not a mechanical instrument. It's that fleshly instrument. No, not the pump in one's chest, but that fleshly part of man that it involves his mind. That's what he uses from his heart, from his mind. And he sings from his heart unto God. That's what's authorized. Specifically, a kind of music, and it's vocal music. But what if a person were to then want to use mechanical music like a guitar or drums or a wind instrument and so on? What if he wanted to do that instead of the vocal music or in addition to the vocal music? Well, the reality is he would be using a kind of music that he has no authority from, and you would ask him, where's your authority for this? And he couldn't say, from God, because God hasn't authorized it. He could not say God has commanded it because he hasn't. He couldn't say I have an example of it in the New Testament in Christian worship because you don't have such. It's not implied. It's another kind of music. And so if you're going to do that which God has authorized, you will engage in singing psalms, hymns, and spiritual songs. And the use of mechanical instruments of music will be without authority from God because it adds another kind of worship, another kind of music, rather. Now, at that point, someone may say, well, now, wait a minute. On Sunday, where you preach, talking to me, someone will say, where you preach, don't you all use hymn books? And I'll say, yes, we do. because there are very, very few songs in the hymn book that we have with over 900 hymns in it. There are very few of those I know by heart. And I know some of them, I know the music by heart, I mean the words by heart, but I don't know all the notes by heart. So we use a hymn book, and that is an aid or an assistance to us as we sing, so that we can sing all the words, and so that we don't have to stumble and stammer over the words, and we're just doing that to aid us. And someone says, but wait a minute, what authority do you have for that? Where is the authority for that hymn book? Well, the authority for it is in that commandment to sing. Because, you see, think of the reasoning now, the line of reasoning that you have to follow, sing. Okay, suppose on a Sunday morning you have a congregation gathered and someone gets up, okay, it's time to start worshiping, we'll start by singing, everybody sing. And that's all he says. You can imagine the chaos that would erupt. Someone over here singing one song, over here somebody singing a different song, it would just be chaos. So to sing and it not be chaos, but be done decently and in order, we'll all sing the same song. But you see, you can't sing a song without a pitch. Now, you might have the wrong pitch, but you're going to have a pitch when you sing it. And so if you're going to have just everybody singing on their own, you'd have to, it'd still be chaotic. So to do it in an organized way, we have someone who stands up and he sets the standard of the pitch. We'll sing it at this pitch. He sees what the notes are. He starts it then according to the notes on pitch. And you have to have a tempo, whether it's slow or fast or whatever. And so it's written with a time signature and so on. And so he follows that and he directs the singing. But then what if we don't all have the words memorized? We still could have chaos. So to assist us, we have the song director. And to assist us, we have the words printed so that we can look at those words as the director leads us. And as he leads us, and as we hold that hymn book, or in this day and time, it's common in some places to project the words on a screen. So as we look at the words on the screen and we follow the direction of the leader, we're doing something. Now, what are we doing? We're singing psalms, hymns, and spiritual songs, which is what's required. We're using the kind of music that God has authorized, which is vocal. And in doing that vocal music, we're using a leader to help us. We're using the notes and the words to assist us and give us the opportunity to do it decently and in order. So all of that's implied. And the songbook is authorized by implication. But no, it's not a necessary implication. You could sing without the songbook. If everybody knows the word, if everybody knows the song, you could sing without the songbook or without the words being projected on the wall or on a screen. It is just a matter of using good judgment. But if you bring somebody in with a guitar and drums and a keyboard, now then you're adding another kind of music for which you have no authority from God. And if somebody asks you, by what authority do you do this? You'd have to say, it's not from God. You'd have to admit that. Now, if you say, by what authority do you sing? Well, we have authority from God for that. By what authority do you use a songbook? It's implied in the singing. After you have words, and you have to have some kind of direction and leadership in it. So you see, applying this in a specific or generic authority, it's sort of like you hire somebody to come into maybe a place of work, and they're going to come in and clean that place of work. And you tell them, I need you to mop this floor. I want you to clean the floor, then I want you to mop the floor. And you don't have to say, get a bucket of water, or get a mop, or get some soap. You don't have to say all that specifically. You just tell them in a general way what you want them to do. But if you want them to do something specifically, you specify. And if you don't want them to do something, then you specify what you don't want them to do. That's specific and generic authority. Just like a father saying to a son, bring me a box. He'd bring him any box and do what his dad has said. But if he says, son, bring me a cardboard box, now then a wooden box or a metal box will not be acceptable because his daddy specified a kind of box. And God has told us what is required in order to have forgiveness of sins. And God has told us how he wants us to worship him. And in specifically, as we've illustrated today, one of those acts of worship is the making of music unto God from our hearts with vocal music. For that, we have authority from God. Making music mechanically would be a kind of music for which we have no authority from God. So, what is the conclusion to it all? Well, I'll tell you what it comes down to. How important is it to you and me to please God? Are we going to do things the way he has said? Or will we stubbornly defy what he has said and do it the way we want to do it? That's how important this matter is. And you can take these points that I've made and the principles that I've presented and make application in a lot of different directions with anything that we do, because all that we do in service to God must be by his authority or he doesn't accept it. So may I suggest to you, look at the things that are taught in the church where you worship. Look at the things that are practiced and ask, by what authority do we do this? And who gave us that authority? Consider it seriously. I'm David Singh, thanking you for watching, and I bid you a very pleasant good day.
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4: In every relationship we have, if we're doing what God wants us to do in relationship towards others, we are going to learn about other people. But God specifically wants us to learn about Christ. In Ephesians chapter 4, verse 20, he says,

0: Jesus said, go into all the world and preach the gospel. The Churches of Christ present the Everlasting Gospel with Gary McDade and B.J. Clark.
1: Thank you for inviting us in today for our Bible study, which is Saving Grace. The text from which we will draw our lesson comes from the writings of the Apostle Paul to the evangelist Titus. In Titus chapter 2 and verse 11, we would encourage you to take your Bible and to follow along with us. We'll be studying this passage and it will be supplemented by several others. In Titus chapter 2 and verse 11, the Apostle Paul wrote, "For the grace of God that bringeth salvation hath appeared to all men, teaching us that denying ungodliness and worldly lusts, we should live soberly, righteously, and godly in this present world, looking for that blessed hope and the glorious appearing of the great God and our Savior, Jesus Christ, who gave Himself for us, that He might redeem us from all iniquity and purify unto Himself a peculiar people, zealous of good works." The subject of saving grace is so near and dear to our hearts. It reflects our love and esteem for God in caring about our sinful and helpless condition in this world. Our need for the Savior is manifest in the study of the salvation that comes through the saving grace of God. The appearance of Jesus Christ in the world as a manifest token of the searching love of God sees its fulfillment in the subject of saving grace. While saving grace is near to our heart and a Bible subject, it is clearly among the most misunderstood Bible topics of the current day. What we like to do in our study is to shed biblical light on this important subject. We have been hearing for a number of years from those who want to teach salvation by grace alone, or salvation through faith alone. As you will see in the next few moments, salvation is not by grace alone, nor is it by faith alone. But we will have the privilege of seeing the beautiful interlacing and interworking of these two Bible subjects to the salvation of the souls of men. Let's begin with our text in Titus 2, in verse 11, where Paul said, "For the grace of God that bringeth salvation hath appeared to all men, teaching us." The first point for our consideration today is that salvation by grace, saving grace, is a matter of revelation. Now, as you think about the subject of revelation, there are a number of ways that God could reveal saving grace to humanity. He could reveal that to us through dreams and visions. He could reveal that to us through the circumstances of life. Let's say there is some wonderful blessing that a person comes in contact with, and he may think, that is an expression of the saving grace of God. It shows me that I'm saved. Who else could be so wonderfully blessed as I am? And therefore, God has manifested His saving grace to me through the circumstances of life. Another way that the saving grace of God could manifest itself to man is through direct revelation from other men. Men could be saying, God told me to tell you about saving grace, and here is what God wanted me to say to you about it. Clearly, God could, in these three ways, reveal saving grace to mankind. The reality of it is, though, that God has not revealed saving grace after that fashion. Notice, the grace of God that bringeth salvation hath appeared to all men, teaching us. In this way, you're able to see that God is not a respecter of persons. Now, there's a passage of Scripture that tells us that frankly and forthrightly and specifically in 1 Corinthians chapter 14, verse 33. God is not the author of confusion, nor is God a respecter of persons, James 2 at verse 8. If God were to come to me and tell me about the matter of saving grace and not come to you and tell you about saving grace, that would mean God would favor me over you. And you and I would be confused along those lines. You might be trying to tell me that you feel that God is the author of confusion because you don't know what to be saved, but yet I do. God told me and He didn't tell you. Well, rest assured that God is not the author of confusion, nor is God a respecter of persons. The Bible says the grace of God that brings salvation has appeared to all men. So in whatever way this revelation has come, we must admit that it is something that has appeared to all men alike. That would eliminate the circumstances of life also, wouldn't it? If I've been blessed, for example, with wealth, and you have not,

0: Well, then the grace of God didn't appear to all men. It only appeared to me. So that would eliminate that as a possibility for God revealing saving grace. He doesn't do it through the circumstances of life. He doesn't do that through personal communication with a single individual or individuals. Also, what about the matter of dreams and visions? We hear some folks today saying they went to sleep and God communicated with them. Well, again, the same principle would apply. That would be showing favoritism. And there is clearly a lot of confusion among people about dreams, allegedly, that they have received, and they're attributing those to God. We are wise enough in the Scriptures to know that the devil will appear to be an angel of light for the sake of confusing people and leading them astray from God's true revelation. Now, we've not devoted time or singled out time in this study for that particular aspect of the study, but if you'd like to examine it on your own, I'll give you the text. It's 2 Corinthians chapter 11, verse 14. That passage tells you that the devil himself will appear as an angel of light for the purpose of deception. Well, then how is it, if God has not revealed Himself through dreams and visions to us today, if He has not revealed Himself through the circumstances of life today, and if He has not revealed Himself to certain individuals, whether they call themselves pastors or however they wish to refer to themselves, God has not revealed Himself immediately and directly to men like me to come to you and say, God told me to tell you, then how has God revealed His grace? We know that saving grace is a matter of revelation, because here in Titus 2:11, the Bible says, "For the grace of God that bringeth salvation hath appeared to all men, teaching us." How then has God revealed Himself to all men alike today? I think the answer to this question is a wonderful one. It is a means by which all believers can be united in one body, the church, Ephesians 4, verses 4 and 5. All the saved can walk by the same rule and mind the same thing, just like the Bible declares in passages like Colossians 3, 15 and 16, and Galatians 6 and verse 16. Brethren and friends, I've held you in suspense long enough. The means by which the saving grace of God has been revealed is the gospel of Jesus Christ. That's right. We have been called by means of the gospel. Well, how do we know the uniformity of the gospel that stands to the extent that Paul could write, "The grace of God that bringeth salvation has appeared to all men"? We can know that because we have uniformity in the Bible. In the 66 books of the Bible in general, and in the 27 books of the Bible in particular, comprising the New Testament, we have that uniform system of salvation through which we are taught. Now, in order to get a little bit more in-depth into this topic, I would invite our attention by way of divine commentary to the opening seven verses in the first chapter of the book of Romans. Now, the reason we like to go to Romans is because in the book of Romans, we are made to understand that this is a book that is written for the purpose of showing obedient faith. That is the purpose of the book, as we'll see in these seven verses. And God has revealed His will to man through the instrumentality of His Word. Everyone can know about God's saving grace. Let's look at Romans chapter 1 and read together verses 1 through 7 as we bring clarity to the point of God's saving grace being a matter of revelation. In Romans chapter 1 and verse 1, we read, "Paul, a servant of Jesus Christ, called to be an apostle, separated unto the gospel of God, which He hath promised afore by His prophets in the Holy Scriptures, concerning His Son, Jesus Christ, our Lord, which was made of the seed of David according to the flesh, and declared to be the Son of God with power according to the Spirit of holiness by the resurrection from the dead, by whom we have received grace and apostleship for the obedience to the faith among all nations for His name, among whom are ye also the called of Jesus Christ. To all that be in Rome, beloved of God, called to be saints, grace to you and peace from God our Father and the Lord Jesus Christ." Well, if you'll notice here in Romans chapter 1, verses 1 through 7, Paul is speaking about his call to be an apostle. We can read about that in Acts 9, Acts 22, and Acts 26. We can see that Paul was not a whit behind the chiefest of the apostles because of the revelation of Jesus Christ to him in 1 Corinthians 15, verses 1 through 8. And by Paul being called to be an apostle, that means that he is in a position to give commands from Christ. 1 Corinthians 14 and verse 37 declares that the words that Paul speaks are the commandments of Jesus Christ. So when he talks about the subject of grace here in Romans 1, 1 through 7, and that through the manifestation of God's grace made available by his apostleship, verse 5, by whom we have received grace and apostleship, that he is in an authoritative position to speak about the obedience to the faith among all nations. The work of the apostles in revealing the truth of God, the gospel of Jesus Christ, is that unifying body of material by which saving grace has been revealed. As we saw back in Titus chapter 2, the grace of God that brings salvation has appeared to all men, teaching us. If someone is trying to communicate to us along the lines of saving grace, and he is trying to step outside of the teaching of the Bible, then he's not talking about saving grace. I see this with some religious leaders. They will define grace appropriately, which is God's unmerited favor. But they will say and reason this way, since it is unmerited, there's nothing for us to do. And that is false. Saving grace in an unmerited fashion means that we did not do anything to merit our salvation, that it is an expression of the kindness of God extended toward lost humanity, that we have the gospel system through which to be saved. And furthermore, we must be obedient to this gospel system if we would enjoy the saving grace of the Bible. Never let anybody tell you, as many religious leaders do, that it doesn't take teaching. It doesn't take obedience to be saved. The grace of God that brings salvation has appeared to all men. Do you not know that that would mean all men are automatically saved? Has God's saving grace appeared to all men? Yes, Titus 2:11. Are all men saved? No. Why not? They've not all obeyed the gospel of the Son of God. In Romans chapter 1, verses 1 to 7, Paul also spoke of the calling that the people at Rome had received. He says, among whom are ye also the called of Jesus Christ, to all that be in Rome, beloved of God, called to be saints. Now that's holy ones or sanctified ones. To them extends God's grace, grace to you, and peace from God our Father and from the Lord Jesus Christ. So we've seen then that saving grace involves the call of the gospel. Now if I can find out from the New Testament that we have been called by the gospel, then I can at the same time understand how I'm saved by grace. I'm saved by the gospel of Jesus Christ as I have been called by that gospel. And by my obedience to that gospel, I am now enjoying saving grace. Well, I can find that in the book of 2 Thessalonians chapter 2, verses 13 to 15. The same writer, the Apostle Paul, discusses our call and our calling by means of this unified body of material known as the gospel. Look at that with me if you would. 2 Thessalonians chapter 2, I'll be reading verses 13 to 15. In this text, Paul said, but we are bound to give thanks always to God for you, brethren, beloved of the Lord, because God hath from the beginning chosen you to salvation through sanctification of the Spirit and belief of the truth, whereunto he called you by our gospel to the obtaining of the glory of our Lord Jesus Christ. Therefore, brethren, stand fast and hold the traditions which have been taught, whether by word or by our epistle. Friends, this is one of the things that separates the churches of Christ from the religious bodies of our day. We preach the gospel of Christ from the epistles of the New Testament. The word epistle means letter, and that's why we preach and teach the Bible, because all men are called by the same thing, that is the gospel, and all men are urged to obey the same thing, that is the gospel of Jesus Christ. And in that way, saving grace is made known. So we've seen a number of principles reflected in our study thus far, but one of them is that saving grace involves teaching. If there is no teaching in your concept of grace, it's not saving grace, because the grace of God that brings salvation has appeared to all men, teaching us. We must be taught, and those who are taught must be teaching in order to be participating in saving grace, and this according to the revelation of God's Word, the Bible. Now let's go a little bit further into that by looking at another verse of Scripture, this time in the book of Ephesians. In Ephesians chapter 2, I'd like us to notice verses 8 through 10 on this subject. Here the Apostle Paul writes, "For by grace are ye saved." Now we've established that point already in our first text of Titus 2:11. "For by grace are ye saved." There is no question or argument on our point as to whether or not we are saved by God's grace. We are thrilled to know that we are. "For by grace ye are saved." How? Through faith. We're saved by grace through faith. Now notice the inner working of these two concepts explodes the idea that many are teaching today. Some on the one hand are teaching we're saved by grace alone. Some on the other hand are teaching we're saved by faith alone. But those two concepts are exploded with this one passage of Scripture. There is an inner working of grace and faith that saves. Saving grace involves both faith and grace. "For by grace are ye saved through faith." So it takes both to be saved. We read further, "And that not of yourselves." See, it's unmerited favor. We do not merit our salvation. God has extended His kindness to us in His grace, and He is expecting us to respond in faith. "For by grace are ye saved through faith, and that not of yourselves. It is the gift of God, not of works, lest any man should boast." That is, not of meritorious works on our part. Can we find acceptance in the sight of God? I can't say that I have never robbed a bank, or I have never been drunk, or I have never beat up my wife or abused my children or anything like that, and therefore I deserve to be saved. And I know that there are some people who are really resting on that false hope. But we are not saved by works of our own devising. Notice that he does go on to say, though, and this is where we leave many of the religious people of our day behind, because they may read Ephesians 2, 8 and 9, but never want to call attention to verse 10. Well, here you get the whole counsel of God, the everlasting gospel. For Paul went on to say in verse 10, "For we are His workmanship, created in Christ Jesus unto good works, which God hath before ordained that we should walk in them." Now, were I to ask you, what are the good works into which we have been called and in which we should be walking? Well, they've been foreordained of God, and we can read about them in the New Testament, and they manifest our salvation. We are, in fact, a representative of the workmanship of Christ. We are not a statue that is sitting on a shelf. We're living and active. Our bodies are living sacrifices unto God, even as Paul has mentioned in Romans chapter 12, in verses 1 and 2. We are His workmanship. We've been created in Christ Jesus unto good works. James will say, "Yea, a man may say, Thou hast faith, and I have works. Show me thy faith without thy works, and I'll show thee my faith by my works." What's James saying? He's saying that unless we have expressions of obedience or submission to divine faith, then we are without salvation. We cannot show that we are saved. Some say they're saved by faith only, and the only time that verse appears in the Bible or that concept is in James 2:24, when James says just the opposite of what many think along that line. James said in James 2:24, "Ye see then how that by works a man is justified, and not by faith only." These works are not, again, works of human merit. We didn't come up with them. They've been foreordained of God. They represent expressions to the obedience of the gospel. Here we've been able to see today a beautiful interlacing and interweaving of these concepts of grace and faith. And before we leave passages along that line, I'd like to add and amplify what we've been discussing by reading together with you from Romans chapter 5, verses 1 and 2. Here the Apostle Paul is talking about the subject for our consideration today of saving grace. He says this, Romans 5, verse 1 beginning, "Therefore, being justified by faith, we have peace with God through our Lord Jesus Christ, by whom also we have access by faith into this grace, wherein we stand and rejoice in hope of the glory of God." Friends, if someone is wanting to discuss the subject of salvation, if he's wanting to discuss grace, if he's wanting to discuss faith, we should hold their feet to the fire on discussing saving grace like it's discussed in the Bible. And you've received enough passages of Scripture today to leave modern denominationalism behind you. Because modern denominationalism does not teach what I have just taught from the Bible. They may take elements of that or parts of that, but they do not teach saving grace, because saving grace incorporates works that are expressions of obedience. Now let's go back to our text in Titus chapter 2 for a moment, where in verse 11 we have seen saving grace. The grace of God that brings salvation has appeared to all men, teaching us. It is the responsibility of the Church of Christ to go into all the world teaching the gospel. Matthew 28, 18 through 20. That's why we're on television teaching. The Lord gave us instruction in His Word to do that. He didn't give me a set of circumstances from which I derived the conclusion I need to bring this lesson to you. He didn't come to me while I was sleeping last night and tell me to preach this on TV. No. Through the apostles of Jesus Christ, He gave this Word. And where there are honest and good hearts, like I believe mine is, Luke 8 and 15, men and women are trying to carry the gospel forward in their proper setting, teaching the message of salvation. Notice further what it is that is to be taught and done. We have seen that the grace of God, or salvation, involves revelation. And we've seen God has revealed that to us in the Bible. And there is a unified system of teaching. It's not particular to each individual. Next, you'll notice that he says that this salvation, saving grace, involves separation. We're going to have to separate ourselves from certain things in order to enjoy saving grace. He went on to say, teaching us that denying ungodliness and worldly lusts. So we're going to have to deny ungodliness and worldly lusts. Further passages of Scripture that would amplify that denial are found in Romans 1, 18 to the end of the chapter. Also, in the list of the works of the flesh, in Galatians 5, 19 to 21, we see there are some things that we cannot be party to and then be a recipient of saving grace. So it involves separation to understand and be enjoying saving grace. Then further, there is the matter of sanctification. We can't just eliminate evil things from our lives. That's good to do that. A lot of people think they have arrived when they are denying ungodliness and worldly lust. But where there is something that is emptied out, it's going to be refilled. It may be the same thing that was emptied out of it if you're not careful. And that's why we have next the Bible doctrine of sanctification, being set apart as holy. We are to be denying ungodliness and worldly lust, and then what are we to do? He says that we should live soberly, righteously, and godly in this present world. And then again, to further amplify on those points, we have the fruit of the Spirit mentioned in Galatians chapter 5, verse 22 and 23. We have the Christian graces mentioned in 2 Peter chapter 1, starting with verse 5 through verse 10. There are some things we are to be adding to our lives. Conscious effort to be adding these values and qualities to our lives is sanctification or holiness in the sight of God. Friends, when we're doing those things, we are understanding very clearly this subject of saving grace. I want to show you, if I might, what Hebrews the 11th chapter has to say about it. In Hebrews the 11th chapter, we sometimes refer to this chapter as the chapter on faith, because he begins with the definition of faith in verse 1. Faith is not a feeling. A lot of people think it is, but it's not. Faith is the substance of things hoped for, the evidence of things not seen, Hebrews 11:1. And you know that not everyone is going to be saved because not everyone has faith. And yet in verse 6 of the text, we learn that without faith, it's impossible to please Him. For he that cometh to God must believe that He is, and that He is a rewarder of them that diligently seek Him. Concerning those who have faith in Hebrews 11, we learn that faith always manifested itself in some activity, in some action. And that's what you have. For example, by faith, Abel offered. And you remember that offering. By faith, Enoch was translated. Further, we see concerning Noah. By faith, Noah, being warned of God of things not seen as yet, moved with fear, prepared an ark. And go through the chapter like that, looking at what everyone did who has faith. Faith is always an active word. It shows you that there is something for us to do. Now, I would like to conclude our discussion today where we've been discussing saving grace, and we see that it involves action and activity on our part by looking at a verse from our Lord in Matthew chapter 7 at verse 21. I think this will do it. In Matthew 7 and verse 21, the Lord Himself said, "Not everyone that saith unto me, Lord, Lord, shall enter into the kingdom of heaven, but he that doeth the will of my Father which is in heaven." Many will say to me in that day, "Lord, Lord, have we not prophesied in thy name, and in thy name have cast out devils, and in thy name done many wonderful works? Then will I profess unto them, I never knew you. Depart from me, ye that work iniquity." Saving grace involves faith and obedience on our part. Thank you for listening today to the Everlasting Gospel. We trust you were strengthened by the message today. We were honored to bring it to you. We would like to be a part of your ongoing study of the Bible. We're making available to you a free Bible correspondence course on our website, which is www.tegtv.com, and by calling the 800 number, and by writing us at the physical address, which is 1511 Getwell Road, Memphis, Tennessee. In the book of Romans, we learn that we must hear and believe the gospel, Romans 10:17. We must repent of sins, Romans 2:4. We must confess faith in Christ, Romans chapter 10, verse 9 and 10. And we must be baptized into Christ, Romans 6:3-5. When we obey the gospel, the Lord adds us to His church, and we are then members of the churches of Christ, Romans 16:16. If we can assist you, please contact us. Be with us again next time on the Everlasting Gospel.
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3: John chapter 14, verse 27 says, "Peace I leave with you, my peace I give you. I do not give to you as the world gives. Do not let your heart be troubled, and do not be afraid." The world gives us many things, but they all stem from three things: money, possessions, or things. And sometimes the lines become blurred, meaning we believe that we can, in fact, find happiness in those three avenues. We think we can find happiness in more money. We think we can find happiness in more possessions, and we think we can find happiness in more stuff. But in reality, we are mistaking fool's gold for real gold. You see, real gold or real happiness is only found in God and the life we live for Him. This verse says, "I do not give to you as the world gives." God gives differently than the world. God won't give us money, possessions, or things. His gifts are more unique. His gifts are way more unique than that. If we obey and follow Him, He will give us something more valuable than any amount of money, gold, or possessions. He will give us eternal life.
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5: Welcome to Fundamentals of Christianity with Gary Colley, based on the book by R.L. Colley. Gary Colley is a father to Glenn Colley and grandfather to Caleb Colley, all of whom appear regularly on the Gospel Broadcasting Network. And now, Gary Colley.
6: Thank you, and a very pleasant greeting, ladies and gentlemen. I am Gary Colley, evangelist of the Church of Christ, and it's my delight to be with you by means of this program today in order that we may continue our Bible class on Fundamentals of Christianity. We're so happy that you've allowed us to come into your home, and we're hopeful that you have your Bible and your pencil and paper ready, and that you will make notes concerning the things which we speak so that you may study them later. or if you have a question or a comment that you would like to make, we would be happy to hear from you. It's always our pleasure to greet you with the gospel of Christ. You know, the Bible says, seeing that by His divine power, He granted unto us all things that pertain unto life and godliness through the knowledge of Him that called us by His own glory and virtue, 2 Peter 1:3. We're commanded in 2 Peter 3:18 to grow in the grace and the knowledge of our Lord and Savior Jesus Christ, to whom be glory both now and forever. Amen. And we're commanded by Peter's teaching also to sanctify the Lord God in our hearts and be ready always to give answer to every man that asketh us a reason concerning the hope that is within us, yet with meekness and with fear. We want to speak today concerning the name for the people of God. We believe today this is being ignored too many times and the Bible is being overlooked. When we talk about the name for the people of God, of course we're interested in the names not that men give to their religious beliefs, but to the name that God gives to His people. The Lord knoweth them that are His, and He will indeed save them at last, but they're going to have to wear His name if they expect to have His blessings. It is written in 1 Peter, the 4th chapter, verse 12 through 19. If you have your Bible handy, we'll read it together. Blessed, beloved, think it not strange concerning the fiery trial among you, which cometh upon you to prove you, as though a strange thing happened unto you. But insomuch as ye are partakers of Christ's sufferings, rejoice, that in the revelation of His glory also ye may rejoice exceeding joy. If ye are reproached for the name of Christ, blessed are ye, because the Spirit of glory and the Spirit of God resteth upon you. For let none of you suffer as a murderer, or as a thief, or as an evildoer, or as a meddler in other men's matters. But if any man suffer as a Christian, let him not be ashamed, but let him glorify God in this name. For the time is come for judgment to begin at the house of God. And if it began first at us, what shall be the end of them that obey not the gospel of God? And if the righteous be scarcely saved, where shall the sinner and the ungodly appear? Wherefore let them also that suffer according to the will of God commit their souls in well-doing unto a faithful Creator. These are very interesting verses, are they not? He wants us to know that we are beloved of God, and that when we suffer difficulties because we belong to Him, we know that the world loveth its own, and it does not love those who condemn it for the sins that they commit. Think it not strange, he said then, when you fall into divers temptations and struggles and persecutions. If you're doing so and are reproached for the name of Christ, blessed are ye. If any man suffer as a Christian, he said, let him not be ashamed, but let him glorify God in this name. And then he begins to tell us about the judgment. If the righteous are scarcely or with difficulty saved, where shall the sinner and the ungodly appear? You know, he did not answer that question because he thought it was self-evident. But Paul answered it in 2 Thessalonians 1:7 through 9, when he said, to you that are troubled, rest with us, when the Lord Jesus shall be revealed from heaven with His mighty angels in flaming fire. He'll take vengeance on them that know not God and obey not the gospel of our Lord Jesus Christ, who shall suffer punishment, even eternal punishment, from the presence of the Lord and from the glory of His power, when He shall come to be glorified in His saints and admired in them which believe. I believe it is a challenge to any sober-thinking person to consider such subjects as this. This, of course, is a very important subject. What name should the people of God wear? In Acts 4:12, He said, and in none other is there salvation, neither is there any other name under heaven given among men wherein we must be saved. Of course, the name referred to here is the name of Christ, and we are to be very careful that we wear the name of Christ, not human names, not names that He has not given, but rather names that He has authorized. So when we think about this, every sober-thinking person needs to understand there is something in a name. If you don't believe that, my friends, go down to the bank and sign a check with someone else's name. Does it matter about what name you have then? Oh, yes, the bank won't honor a check that's not with your name. Your name is important. A name, of course, is given in order that they may identify you in the proper way. What about a man who marries a lady and she says, I like you and I love you, but I don't want to wear your name? Well, you realize that wouldn't work. If it did, the man is not what he ought to be, because every woman is to wear the name of her husband. That, of course, happened a long time ago. You remember Genesis 5:2, when it says that male and female created he them and blessed them and called their name Adam in the day when he created, when they were created. Now, she had to wear Adam's name. And that has continued throughout the centuries to be the case so far as the name for the wife is concerned. In Philippians 2, verse 9 and 10, he said, Wherefore also God hath highly exalted him, talking of Christ, and hath given him a name that is above every name, that at the name of Jesus every knee should bow of things in heaven, of things in earth, and things under the earth. Name is important, isn't it? God gave him a name that is above every name, that at the name of Jesus every knee should bow. In 1 Corinthians 1, verse 10 through 19, Paul said, I beseech you therefore, brethren, by the mercy or in the name of our Lord Jesus Christ, that you all speak the same thing. In the name of our Lord meant by his authority. That you all speak the same thing, that there be no divisions among you. That you be perfectly joined together of the same mind and of the same judgment. For it hath been signified unto me, brethren, of you, by the household of Chloe, that there are divisions among you, contentions among you. Now this I mean, that one saith, I am of Paul, another, I am of Cephas, or I am of Christ. He said, is Christ divided? Was Paul crucified for you? Or were you baptized into the name of Paul? You know, that is certainly giving emphasis to the name, is it not? We are to be baptized in the name of Christ. And, of course, Christ is the one who suffered and died for us. He's the one who has all authority in heaven and upon earth. Division is a sin, my friend. And when men add human names to their religion, then they're sinning against God. So when we study this subject, it's certainly highly important to us. Let me ask the question in our study today, do names have a meaning in the Bible? Well, certainly the answer is yes. What name should the people of God wear? Important question, isn't it? Certainly a challenge to our thinking. Well, why do names cause us to think of certain things? Such as Adam, what does that cause you to think of? Well, you say, it causes me to think of the first man. When you think of the name Abraham, what does it mean? Well, it means the father of the faithful. You think of him as one who left his home, took his son, went and offered him as a sacrifice, or would have, but God stayed his hand. But he by faith went out not knowing whither he went. And of course he was looking for the promised land. When you think of the name Noah, what do you think of? Well, you automatically think of the flood. You think of the ark, don't you? And that into which men had to enter in order to be saved from the deluge. You remember that those who failed to enter in were drowned in the flood. So when you think of the name Noah, then you think of that. Let me ask you another name that we are more perhaps hearing today. That is the name Mormon. What do you think of when you think of the Mormons? Well, you may think of some who are very religious. You may think of some who are very zealous. But you may also think of division and an evidence of characteristic to those who divide the church and add another book to the Bible. What do you think of when you think of the name Baptist? Well, of course, that means one who immerses another, but it is a religious organization, isn't it? Not wearing the name of Christ. What do you think of when you think of the name Methodist? Well, you think of a religion, of course, of those who are doing what they want to do in harmony with their creed, their humanly written creed. Or when you hear the name Holiness, does that not conjure up things in your mind that you connect with these people? What do you think of when you think of the name Christian? Do you not think of the name as indicating followers of Christ, those who are his people? I believe we certainly do. Well, names are important. What did Eden mean? Eden was that first home, you know, of mankind. A beautiful garden, wasn't it? And you think of a garden of delight when you speak of the name Eden. Then again, what can one consistently do who defends the Bible as divine, who wears a human name? Really, my friends, no one can defend the Bible in its completeness by wearing a human name. If you wear the name Collie, that is not a religious name. It is not a name found in the Bible, and it is not a name by which you can honor God. William Jennings Bryan met another man in Dayton, Tennessee a few years ago about the Bible being in schools. And of course, the greatest argument against him was, "Sir, you don't even believe Acts 2:38. He was a denominationalist. He did not believe that baptism was for the remission of sins. And so in the name which he lived by, he could not really defend the Bible. Alexander Campbell of Bethany, Virginia, was a great man. He loved the Bible. He said, "Let us speak where the Bible speaks, and let us be silent where the Bible is silent. Let us call Bible things by Bible names. Let us do Bible things in Bible ways." He debated with Robert Dale Owens, infidel of great repute, and in April the 13th through the 21st, 1829, in New Orleans. No one, my friends, was able to defend themselves before this infidel, this atheist, because they didn't wear the name of Christ. And so because they were members of denominationalism, they could not meet him, as Alexander Campbell did. They were creed-bound. The very name that they wore caused them not to be able to defend the Bible. Well, if you call one a name that he doesn't desire, is that being good culture, my friends? If you took a Methodist man and called him a Baptist, does that make it so? Why, no, that doesn't make it so. And it's not right to call a man a name that he does not desire. In fact, it's not a sign of good culture, is it? To call a man a name that he does not vow. If he does not avow that name, then it would be wrong to call him that name. I do not try to be ugly in these thoughts, but I call those who want these names by the name that they desire to be called. The truth of the matter is, my friend, some people call us Campbellites. No, we're not Campbellites, because Campbell didn't originate our church. We're not a disciple of Campbell. We've never done anything in harmony with Campbell's teaching, and he did not die for us. So we don't wear the name Campbellite. And a person who would call us that, my friends, I suppose is seeking to justify himself. He's seeking to justify his own religion. And so when he calls us by a human name, then he thinks that justifies him wearing a human name. I heard one man say one time, "No one would call me a Campbellite except for one or two reasons. Either he is mean or he is ignorant." Now, if he is ignorant, I'll be glad to teach him what is right. But if he is mean, I'll have to identify him as such. You know, to persist in such is not good culture, is it? In fact, it is either ignorance or meanness, I suppose. That's the only answer you can give. And it becomes vulgarity. No one wants to be called a hypocrite. No one wants to be called a liar. And isn't it strange that some of those who would not want you to call them those names say there's nothing in a name anyway? Well, there is something in a name. And indeed, we must be careful that we understand that. With God, names mean something. What do they mean? Well, God gives us the meaning of different names in the Bible. Why did God change Abram's name to Abraham? Genesis 17:5. Well, that was to better portray his work and his character, wasn't it? Abram, of course, meant high father. But Abraham meant father of the multitude. So there was a difference in the name, and God saw it, and God recognized it, and God intended for us to see it and to recognize it also. Well, to what was Jacob's name changed? In Genesis 35 and verse 10, it says, "And God said unto him, Thy name is Jacob. Thy name shall not be called any more Jacob, but Israel shall be thy name. And he called his name Israel." Now, my friends, what does Israel mean? Well, it means the people of the Lord. And so when we understand that in that day of the Mosaical age, this meant the people of the Lord, Israel was a very blessed name to wear, wasn't it? It meant people of the Lord. I would like to be known as one who is of the Lord, wouldn't you? So what did this name mean? Deuteronomy 28:10 says, "And all the peoples of the earth shall see that thou art called by the name of Jehovah, and they shall be afraid of thee." The name went forth as a power for this people, and it was that which they were wanting to wear. Meant the people of God, God's people, who stood in fear of God to do only the things which He commanded. Well, who did the name Israel include? Well, in Exodus 1 and verse 7, He said, "The children of Israel were fruitful and increased abundantly and multiplied and waxed exceedingly mighty, and the land was filled with them." Here we find the children of Israel filling the land of Egypt. In Numbers 6:27, He said, "So shall they put My name upon the children of Israel, and I will bless them." Now, because of this, we understand the people of the Lord's name was Israel in that day. By whose name were God's people called? 2 Chronicles 7:14 said, "If My people, who are called by My name, shall humble themselves and pray, and seek My face and turn from their wicked ways, then will I hear from heaven, and I will forgive their sin, and I will heal their land." Where were these blessings to come from? Those who walked in the name that the Lord had given them. Now, how long before they were called Jews? You know, it is said in Isaiah 65 and verse 15, "Ye shall leave your name for a curse unto My chosen, and the Lord Jehovah shall slay thee, and He will call his servants by a new name." Well, in understanding that, then, we realize the name was not to continue, but it was to be left for a curse. The descendants of Judah were called Jews. First time, it was in 2 Kings, the 16th chapter, and verse 6, when the two tribes were called Judah. Well, in noticing this, then, the descendants of Judah were called Jews. Now, furthermore, the new name given by the mouth of the Lord is spoken of in Isaiah 62 and verse 2. He said there, "When the Gentiles shall see thy righteousness and the kings thy glory, thou shalt be called by a new name, which the mouth of the Lord shall name." My friends, we need to take heed to that prophecy, don't we? Made 750 years before the new name was given. "When the Gentiles have seen thy righteousness," well, at this time, only the Jews had seen the righteousness of God. But the Gentiles are going to see that righteousness too, and the kings are going to know it. Then He said, "The Lord shall call you by a new name." The mouth of the Lord is going to give that name. How important then that we study to find out what that new name was. When were they to receive the new name? When the Gentiles had seen the righteousness of God, when the righteous plan in the gospel was given, that system of righteousness. The prophets were looking, of course, toward generations yet unborn for that new name. In Ephesians 2, verse 15 through 16, He talked about those who would walk under that new name, that they would be no longer strangers and pilgrims upon the earth. They'd have a new name to walk by. Well, what were they to do with their old name? Well, what was their old name? Well, their old name was Israel, the people of the Lord. But they're going to have a new name now. They were to leave that for a curse, Isaiah 65, 15 says. And they were to go by a new name, which the mouth of the Lord should name. Where is that new name? Those who received the name were to be in whose house? Well, it is said in Isaiah 56 and verse 5, "Unto them will I give in my house and within my walls a memorial and a name better than of sons and of daughters. I will give them an everlasting name that shall not be cut off." Well, that's a very interesting prophecy, isn't it? That's a prophecy we want to follow through on. You know, it is spoken of as "my house" in 1 Timothy 3, 14 and 15. When Paul wrote to Timothy, "But if I tarry long, that thou mayest know how thou oughtest to behave thyself in the house of God, which is the church of the living God, the pillar and the ground of the truth." Well, this is the Lord's people right here now in His house. They're going to wear a new name. What is that new name? How long was the name to remain? Well, Isaiah 66 and verse 22 says, "For as the new heaven and the new earth, and the new earth which I will make shall remain before me, saith Jehovah, so shall your seed and your name remain." Well, as long as the new heavens and the new earth, that's heaven, isn't it? And that's the place where we look forward to being. We're on the old earth now. We have the old heavens over us, but we're going to have a new heaven and a new earth, and that name is going to remain even unto that time. Well, that's certainly important to us. When did the Gentiles receive the gospel first? You know, that is what Isaiah 62:2 said, that we are going to be, when the Gentiles see the righteousness of God, called by a new name which the mouth of the Lord shall name. You recall in Acts the 10th chapter, Peter went to the house of Cornelius, and then he said unto him, "Now I perceive, now I understand, that God is no respecter of persons, but in every nation he that feareth him and worketh righteousness is accepted of him." So in Acts 10:34 and 35, we learn the first Gentiles received the gospel in Acts 10. Now they could have become Jewish proselytes before this time, but they did not receive the gospel as Gentiles until Cornelius' conversion. That, of course, was preached by Peter to these people, and he said, "Can any man forbid water that these who have been called as we have should be baptized?" And he commanded them in the latter part of Acts 10 to be baptized in the name of the Lord Jesus. In Acts 11:18, when they heard these things, that is, the elders at Jerusalem heard these things from Peter, they held their peace and glorified God, saying, "Then hath God also granted to the Gentiles repentance unto life." How wonderful that he gave them the opportunity to repent and therefore to wear this new name. In Acts 15, verse 13 and 14, it says, "And after they had held their peace, James answered, saying, Men and brethren, hearken unto me." This is at the conference in Jerusalem when they were meeting about whether or not Gentiles had to be circumcised according to the old law in order to be Christians. "Hearken unto me, men and brethren, Simeon hath declared how God at first did visit the Gentiles to take out of them a people for his name." Oh, how important and how interesting this is. He's going to take a people for his name, even from the Gentiles. Well, who was to bear the Lord's name to the Gentiles? You remember, do you not, in Acts 9:15, that Ananias complained that he should go to Saul. He knew how many things he had done to the saints in Jerusalem. He said he's got letters in his pocket right now to persecute Christians, to put them in prison, to cause them to blaspheme. Paul said later he did it in ignorance, you know. "But the Lord said unto him, Go thy way, for he is a chosen vessel unto me to bear my name, before the Gentiles and the kings and the children of Israel." What's he going to do? He's going to bear that name Isaiah spoke about, which the name of the voice of the Lord would give. And so he says, "He'll bear my name. He'll carry my name to them." Who's going to do that? Saul is. Saul is now called Paul. Well, was Paul present when they received the new name? Oh, yes. You'll recall, do you not, that Barnabas went to get him in Acts 11, verse 18 through 25, and he brought him to Antioch in Acts 11:26, and the disciples, it said, were first called Christians in Antioch. What were they called? Was it any name that you hear upon religious works today? They were called Christians, not any kind of hyphenated Christians. They were just Christians. And that's what that name was that God gave that was prophesied so many years ago. Well, it is important for us to see that they were called by the new name. And Paul presented that as it was spoken by the Lord that he would. Well, what did Paul want other people to be? Was it any religion that you hear about today? Oh, no, my friends. Acts 26:28, Agrippa tells what he was trying to persuade him to be. Agrippa said unto him, "Paul, almost, thou persuadest me to be a Christian." That's the name that was given by the Lord, by the mouth of the Lord, for his people today. It's not Israel anymore, although it's spiritual Israel is correct, but the name, the new name, the family name is Christian. When someone asks you, "What religion are you of?" do you answer, "Christian"? I am a Christian. I'm a child of God. That means a follower and a disciple of Christ. So what does that new name mean? Well, it means to be Christ-like. But it also, as we said, means to be a disciple, one who is a learner. Are you a disciple of Christ? Are you a learner? Do you study your Bible? Do you live in harmony with it? One who is a follower of Christ is called by the name Christian now. Well, in what name must all be saved? Acts 4, as we noticed a moment ago, verse 11 and 12. He said, in none other is there salvation, neither is there any other name under heaven given among men wherein we must be saved. My friends, what name is that? Why, it's the name of Christ, is it not? And does not the name Christian reflect the name of Christ? And is not that the name for the people of God? What was Paul with his brethren called? In Acts 24 and verse 5, we find the Bible saying, "For we have found this man a pestilent fellow, a mover of sedition among the Jews throughout the world, a ringleader of the sect of the Nazarenes." Now, Jesus was a Nazarene because he was from Nazareth, not because that was a religion of his day. In fact, my friends, there were no denominations in his day. Jesus came not to make the world religious, but to make the world religiously right. But these enemies of Paul said he's a pestilent fellow. He's a man who is a mover of sedition among the Jews. And he is a ringleader of the sect of the Nazarenes. The church was called a sect there. And this was carrying out the idea of Jewish derision. Sometimes Acts 11:26, people say, "Oh, that was just a name given in derision." Oh no, my friends. It says the disciples were called, and the word called in the original language means a divine calling. The disciples were called Christians first in Antioch. Isaiah said they'll be called that by the mouth of the Lord. Well, what is this name which we are to wear, and what name was blasphemed by many people in this day that the Bible was given? James 2:7, he said, "Do they not blaspheme the worthy name by which ye are called?" What was that name? Well, it was the name Christian, the holy name, the name given by God. In 2 Timothy 3 and verse 2, he said, "Yea, and all that would live godly in Christ Jesus shall suffer persecution." In Christ Jesus means that's where they abode, and that's the name that they wore. They wore the name of Christ. Well, that holy name Christian then needs to be respected, does it not? In Matthew 5:10-12, he said, "Blessed are they which are persecuted for righteousness' sake, for theirs is the kingdom of heaven. Blessed are ye when men shall revile you and persecute you, and shall say all manner against you falsely for my name's sake. Rejoice and be exceedingly glad, for great is your reward in heaven. For so persecuted they the prophets which were before you." In Luke 24:46-47, Jesus said, "Thus it is written, and thus it behooved Christ to suffer and to rise from the dead the third day, that repentance and remission of sins should be preached in his name among all nations, beginning at Jerusalem." Been a pleasure to be with you. We hope to meet you again, but until then, we bid you a pleasant good day.
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10: Our Lord's desire was that we be like Him in every thought, word, and action. We must be Christ-like. Being Christ-like involves all of our being, so we should periodically ask ourselves these questions. Do we have Jesus' hands? He touched the blind man's eyes and restored his sight, Mark 8:21-23. When he saw the widow of Nain following her dead son, he had compassion on her, touched the open coffin, and raised the young man to life. Luke 7:12-15. Do we have Jesus' feet going where he bids us to go? Matthew 28:19-20. Jesus told the apostles that he needed to go through Samaria. John 4:4. Why? Jews always skirted around Samaria.

Know not what they do. Luke chapter 23, verse 34. Do we have Jesus' ears? He listened to everything his Father said to him. John 12, 49 and 50. And he did everything he told him to do. John 15, 15. John 17, 7 and 8. He listened patiently to people's questions, like those of Nicodemus in John chapter 3. Do we have Jesus' mouth? He used his mouth to teach the masses, but also saw the value of teaching only one. Matthew chapter 14, verses 13 through 21, John chapter 4. He used his mouth to talk to his Father. He often withdrew to pray, and when he had sent the multitude away, he went up on the mountain by himself to pray. Matthew chapter 14, verse 23. Do we have Jesus' eyes? He saw opportunities to save the lost. Behold, I say to you, lift up your eyes and look at the fields, for they are already white for harvest. John chapter 4, verse 35 at the end. Do we see lost souls all around us? Jesus also saw potential in his chosen 12. While people saw Peter, James, and John as unlearned fishermen, Jesus saw them as ones who would become towers of spiritual strength in his new church. Being Christ-like requires every part of us, our hands, feet, heart, ears, mouth, and eyes, to be devoted to him every waking hour of every day. All of our being, then, takes on the attitude, demeanor, and likeness of Jesus. When people observe these changes, they will be drawn to know more about our Lord.

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We wish to provide biblical, godly instruction to all who desire to listen. By doing so, we hope

to strengthen your relationship with God. 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
1: Welcome to a time of Bible readings and hymns with your host, David Kenny, of the Wadsworth Church of Christ on West Good Avenue in Wadsworth, Ohio.

Matthew chapter 10. And when he had called unto him his 12 disciples, he gave them power against unclean spirits, to cast them out, and to heal all manner of sickness and all manner of disease. Now the name of the 12 apostles are these: the first, Simon, who is called Peter, and Andrew his brother, James the son of Zebedee, and John his brother, Philip and Bartholomew, Thomas and Matthew the publican, James the son of Alphaeus, and Lebbaeus, whose surname is Thaddeus, Simon the Canaanite, and Judas Iscariot, who also betrayed him. These 12 Jesus sent forth and commanded them, saying, Go not into the way of the Gentiles, and into any city of the Samaritans enter ye not. But go rather to the lost sheep of the house of Israel. And as ye go, preach, saying, The kingdom of heaven is at hand. Heal the sick, cleanse the lepers, raise the dead, cast out devils. Freely ye have received, freely give. Provide neither gold, nor silver, nor brass in your purses, nor scrip for your journey, neither two coats, neither shoes, nor yet staves, for the workman is worthy of his meat. And into whatsoever city or town ye shall enter, inquire who in it is worthy, and there abide till ye go thence. And when ye come in at the house, salute it. And if the house be worthy, let your peace come upon it. But if it not be worthy, let your peace return to you. And whosoever shall not receive you, nor hear your words, when ye depart out of that house or city, shake off the dust of your feet. Verily I say unto you, it shall be more tolerable for the land of Sodom and Gomorrah in the day of judgment than for that city. Behold, I send you forth as sheep in the midst of wolves. Be therefore wise as serpents and harmless as doves. But beware of men, for they will deliver you up to the councils, and they will scourge you in their synagogues. And ye shall be brought before governors and kings for my sake, for a testimony against them and the Gentiles. But when they deliver you up, take no thought how or what ye shall speak, for it shall be given you in that same hour what ye shall speak. For it is not ye that speak, but the Spirit of your Father which speaketh in you. And the brother shall deliver up brother to death, and the father the child, and the children shall rise up against their parents and cause them to be put to death. And he shall be hated of all men for my name's sake, but he that endureth to the end shall be saved. But when they persecute you in this city, flee into another, for verily I say unto you, ye shall not have gone over the cities of Israel till the Son of Man be come. The disciples is not above his master, nor the servant above his Lord. It is enough for the disciple that he be as his master, and the servant as his Lord. If they have called the master of the house Beelzebub, how much more shall they call them of his household? Fear them not, therefore, for there is nothing covered that shall not be revealed, and hid that shall not be known. What I tell you in darkness, that speak ye in light, and what ye hear in the ear, that preach ye upon the housetops. And fear not them which kill the body, but are not able to kill the soul, but rather fear him which is able to destroy both soul and body in hell. Are not two sparrows sold for a farthing, and one of them shall not fall on the ground without your Father, but the very hairs of your head are numbered. Fear ye not, therefore, ye are more value than many sparrows. Whosoever therefore shall confess me before men, him will I confess also before my Father which is in heaven. But whosoever shall deny me before men, him will I also deny before my Father which is in heaven. Think not that I am come to send peace on earth. I came not to send peace, but a sword. For I am come to set a man at variance against his father, and the daughter against her mother, and the daughter-in-law against her mother-in-law. And a man's foes shall be they of his own household. He that loveth father or mother more than me is not worthy of me, and he that loveth son or daughter more than me is not worthy of me, and he that taketh not his cross and follow after me is not worthy of me. He that findeth his life shall lose it, and he that loseth his life for my sake shall find it. He that receiveth you receiveth me, and he that receiveth me receiveth him that sent me.
He that receiveth a prophet in the name of a prophet shall receive a prophet's reward, and he that receiveth a righteous man in the name of a righteous man shall receive a righteous man's reward. And whosoever shall give to drink unto one of these little ones a cup of cold water, only in the name of a disciple, verily I say unto you, he shall in no wise lose his reward.

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2: it's 70 degrees.
3: What?

I'm Paul saying, if you will pause and consider with me what the Bible teaches about death and heaven. Just a mere few hours ago, my wife and I were at a memorial service for a dear friend, a family whom we love and appreciate very much. We heard things spoken about him and how his world certainly was his family, and his love was his wife and children and grandchildren, how he was a hard worker. He enjoyed being with his children out in the garden, a lot of things like that. But then we talked about precious in the sight of the Lord is the death of his saint. Blessed are the dead that die in the Lord. The fact that our life is a vapor. The fact that flesh and blood cannot inherit the kingdom of God. And other passages that were extremely applicable. But there's one more thought that I want to offer for us to pause and consider. We that are still alive on earth, still pilgrims here, strangers here, this is not our home. But with each one that dies, whom we, according to the promises of God, can sincerely believe is in Father Abraham's bosom, does not the passing of each precious one make heaven more sweeter, more appealing, and within us cause us to want to even strive harder to make our lives as God would have it be, that we can join them one day? That's what some of us tried to say to the family a mere few hours ago. Live in such a way as to where there will be a grand homecoming, a homecoming of all homecomings, when we rejoice around the throne of God to sing praises to God forever and forever. The Bible pictures death accurately. And oh, according to the Apostle Paul in Philippians 1, it can be a gain. According to 1 Corinthians 15:57, it's a victory. According to 2 Timothy 4, 6 and 7 and 8, it's a departure from a life of temptation, of sin, of tragedy, of troubles, of pain, of sorrow, to where all of those things are gone and will forever be with the Lord. Consider how you're living and whether or not it's right in God's

I'm Caleb Colley, and we're on the Rock. Are you familiar with secular humanism? You might not know those words, but you encounter secular humanism every day. Secular humanism is a theory of ethics and human fulfillment that is devoid of spirituality, the supernatural, or God. In secular humanism, man is the measure of all things. The collection of men carries more weight than individuals, true, but on the secular humanist model, there is no higher standard for belief or conduct than humanity itself. So anyone who says, "I do things on my own and I don't take orders from anyone," is showing his secular humanist side. Secular humanists are those who Paul described in Romans chapter 1 as not liking to retain God in their knowledge. They would rather live in their own sinful ways than acknowledge that they need the gospel, which Paul calls the power of God unto salvation, Romans 1:16. The secular humanist model is in direct contradiction to the biblical model of ethics, which positions God as the final authority. He's in charge, and we need to follow his lead for our own good. Jeremiah 10 and verse 23 says that it is not in man to direct his own steps. According to the book of Proverbs, chapters 3 and 4, real wisdom and understanding ultimately is available only from God. Let's make up our minds right now to submit ourselves to him, to take advantage of his wisdom. I'm Caleb Colley, hoping you'll join us next time on the

How do you define success? Is it related to how much money a person possesses, the other material things he owns? In today's world, these material things too often become the criteria for success, with no regard for how these things were acquired. A job well done is not so important as how much you were paid for that job, well done or not. People have become more concerned about the pay they receive than about the satisfaction that comes from doing their very best with the talents they possess. The result of this kind of thinking has far-reaching effects, socially, economically, even spiritually. Ironically, we become poorer, not richer, by such an approach to life. We would do well to remember the wise man's words from Proverbs 10:4. He becometh poor that dealeth with a slack hand, but the hand of the diligent maketh rich. I'm Jim Dearman with a brief message.

0: Done.
1: I'm Caleb Colley, and we're on the Rock. If evolution were true, there would be no woodpeckers. Yet there they are, brightly colored birds, daily chipping away at bark on our backyard trees. Though evolutionists suggest that the woodpecker's uncommon characteristics are merely adaptations resulting from natural selection, they cannot satisfactorily explain why these small birds have the ability to drive their beaks powerfully into the side of a tree and survive to do it again less than a second later. If we were to grant that it is possible for animals to use mutation to evolve good new traits, it still would be the case that there was a time when the woodpecker possessed some, but not all, of its capabilities. Let me ask a question. Did the first woodpecker that pecked trees do so because it ran out of worms on the ground and then decided to look for worms in trees? If so, how did the woodpecker know that it needed to evolve a highly specialized beak, tongue, set of feathers, and skull, as well as a claw structure which had to be different from every other claw structure on Earth? And what scientific behavioral measures did it take to initiate evolution? How would a woodpecker decide to evolve a new trait in the first place? If so, what motivated it to make such a decision? Evolution is an illogical and impossible explanation for the natural order. I'm Caleb Colley, hoping you'll join us next time on The Rock.

In 1988, a book was published entitled 88 Reasons Why the Rapture Could Be in 1988. It was written by Edgar C. Wisnant, who predicted that the rapture would occur sometime between September 11th and September 13th. 300,000 copies of his book were mailed free of charge to ministers across America, and 4.5 million copies were sold in bookstores and elsewhere. Well, this gentleman was quoted as saying, "Only if the Bible is in error am I wrong, and I say that to every preacher in town." Well, his predictions were taken seriously by some, and as the great day approached, regular programming on the Trinity Broadcast Network was interrupted to provide special instructions on preparing for the rapture. But 1988 came and passed, and Wisnant followed up with later books for various dates in 1989, 1993, and 1994. Interestingly, these books did not sell near as well. When will people stop listening to men and the fanciful theories they come up with and simply start listening to the Lord? I'm Don Blackwell with 60 Seconds About the Second Coming.

0: King Saul witnessed the shepherd boy David going forth in battle to meet the Philistine giant Goliath, he asked Abner, the captain of his host, who this stripling was. Abner could not tell. So when David came before the king with the head of Goliath in his hand, Saul asked, "Whose son art thou, young man?" David answered simply, "I am the son of Jesse, the Bethlehemite." Saul must have expected to hear something more profound and impressive than that, perhaps assuming that any young warrior of such courage and ability must be the offspring of someone of similar or greater achievement. Actually, however, we know little of Jesse beyond his family origins and descendants, and nothing at all of any extraordinary achievement on his part. David's achievements are not attributable to his heritage or to his family's reputation. David became what he did based upon the strength of the Spirit of the Lord that was upon him, coupled with his own desire to excel and be led of that Spirit. John the Baptist called upon the Pharisees and Sadducees to bring forth fruits meet for repentance, regardless of who their ancestors were. Our spiritual potential lies not with our physical progenitors, but in our relationship with the Heavenly Father. Of His own will begat He us with the Word of Truth, that we should
1: it's
0: be
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3: It's 71 degrees.
4: Welcome to Search the Bible. I'm Bill Brandstetter, the minister for the Marion, Illinois Church of Christ. Great to have you with us today on Search the Bible. And our scripture reading today is found in Hebrews chapter 2. Verses 1 through 5. Our lesson today is simply called Hear the Heavenly Voice. And we'll be back with our scripture reading in just a minute.

Our scripture reading today, taken from Hebrews chapter 2, verses 1 through 5. Therefore, we must give the more earnest heed to the things we have heard, lest we drift away. For if the word spoken through angels proved steadfast, and every transgression and disobedience received a just reward, how shall we escape if we neglect so great a salvation, which at the first began to be spoken by the Lord, and was confirmed to us by those who heard him? God also bearing witness both with signs and wonders, with various miracles and gifts of the Holy Spirit according to his own will. For he has not put the world to come, of which we speak, in subjection to angels. And we'll be back with our lesson today, Hear the Heavenly Voice, in just a minute.

Again, we are so glad that you're with us today on Search the Bible. And again, we're talking about hearing the heavenly voice. We read a passage from Hebrews chapter 2 that is very significant. There's also another one. We did not include it in our scripture reading today, but it is very significant. And that's in Hebrews 12, verse 25. See that you do not refuse him who speaks, for they did not escape who refused him who spoke on earth. How much more shall we not escape if we turn away from him who speaks from heaven? Friends, the book of Hebrews shows that Jesus Christ is worthy of our faith. He is God's final spokesman to the human family. Notice I said he's the final spokesman. There was none after Jesus that was a spokesman to God's human family. He is the son over his own house. Hebrews 3, verse 4 and 5. For every house is built by someone, but he who built all things is God. And Moses, indeed, was faithful in all his house as a servant for a testimony of those things which should be spoken afterward. But Christ, as a son over his own house, whose house we are, if we hold fast the confidence and the rejoicing of the hope firm to the end. Yes, Jesus was God's final spokesman to the human family. He is the son over his own house. He is a living high priest. Hebrews 7:25 says that he lives to make intercession for us. And Hebrews 4:15, a beautiful promise in Hebrews 4, verse 15, that we have a high priest who cannot sympathize with our weaknesses, but was in all points tempted like as we are, yet without sin. Let us therefore come boldly to the throne of grace, that we may obtain mercy and find grace to help in time of need. Yes, he lives to make intercession for us. He understands our temptations.

But friends, in the Old Testament days, God demanded that people listen to obey. Hebrews 2, the passage we read in our scripture reading today, said that every transgressor and disobedience received a just recompense of reward. Nadab and Abihu died because of presumptuous sin in Leviticus chapter 10. And from that early account of Leviticus chapter 10, of course, we don't worship like Nadab and Abihu did, but we learn a very valuable lesson regarding worship from Nadab and Abihu. You remember back in Leviticus 10, verse 1, Nadab and Abihu, the sons of Aaron, each took his censer and put fire in it, put incense on it, and offered profane, some translations say strange, fire before the Lord, which he had commanded them not. And for more on that, you can look at Exodus 24, 1 and Exodus 30, verse 9. So fire went out from the Lord and devoured them, and they died before the Lord. They died because of they were assuming that God would accept something that he would not. Achan died because of transgression in the book of Joshua. In Hebrews 10, verses 26 through 31, we read that he that despised the law of Moses died without mercy. And so obedience was demanded in Old Testament times, but obedience is still stressed in the New Testament. In Hebrews 5, verses 8 and 9, though he were a son, yet learned he obedience by the things which he suffered, and became the author of eternal salvation to all those who obey him. And again, we're stressing the fact we need to hear the heavenly voice. On the Mount of Transfiguration, Peter, James, and John received this message: "This is my beloved Son, in whom I'm well pleased. Hear ye him." In Revelation chapter 22, the very last book of the Bible, verse 14, a blessing is pronounced on those who do his commandments. And the rest of the verse says that they may have right to the tree of life and may enter in through the gates into the city. So indeed, if we want to hear that word, well done, or those words, well done, thou good and faithful servant, we must obviously be obedient. Well, to hear and obey Christ or to refuse him, that's the choice that basically we have before us today. The Lord says that one who sincerely desires to know the doctrine of Christ can indeed know it. And of course, you're familiar with John 8, verse 31 and 32. If you abide in my word, you are my disciples indeed. And you shall know the truth, and the truth shall make you free. A person who desires to know the doctrine of Christ can know it. John 7, verse 17. If anyone wills to do his will, Jesus said, he shall know concerning the doctrine, whether it's from God or whether I speak on my own authority. So yes, friends, we can know the doctrine of Christ. As a matter of fact, in 1 John 4, 1, John told individuals in his day, test the prophets, whether they be of God, or test the spirits, rather, whether they be of God. For there are many false prophets that have gone out into the world. The person who desires to do the will of God, then, and who sincerely seeks the will of God, will hearken to the teaching. In John 6, verse 44, it's written, the prophets, they shall all be taught by God. Jesus said, therefore, everyone who has heard and learned from the Father comes to me. And so, indeed, we should hear and learn from the Father. And those are the ones, Jesus said, or that's how, rather, we're drawn by hearing and learning, according to that passage. Everyone who has heard and learned from the Father comes to me, John 6, verse 45. On the day of Pentecost, in Acts chapter 2, we read that those that gladly received his word were baptized. They continued steadfastly in the apostles' doctrine, fellowship, breaking of bread, and prayers, in Acts 2:42. And Jesus said, come unto me, all ye that labor and are heavy laden, Matthew 11:28-30. How do people refuse to hear Christ today? Well, some have, through prejudice, closed their ears, or maybe through tradition, have closed their ears and eyes to the truth of Christ. I said close their eyes because we have the passage before us, we can read it, and close their ears because maybe they did not want to hear. Listen to how Jesus put this. Hearing you will hear and shall not understand, and seeing you will see and not perceive.
For the hearts of this people have grown dull, their ears are dull of hearing, their eyes they have closed, lest they should see with their eyes and hear with their ears and understand with their hearts, so that I can heal them. And so, indeed, some have closed their eyes and ears to the truth. Some, through indifference, refuse to listen to what Jesus says. They're just indifferent about it. They really don't care one way or the other. Perhaps they're in the camp of so many today who believe that truth is relative, and that whatever one person thinks is truth is fine, as long as you don't try to tell someone else that that is truth. In Revelation 3, verse 20, Jesus said, "Behold, I stand at the door and knock. If anyone hears my voice and opens the door, I will come into him and dine with him, and he with me." Notice Jesus is talking to a lukewarm, indifferent church who refused to listen to Jesus. Well, some may listen to Jesus out of a curiosity with really no intention at all of obeying what he says. They're just curious. In Acts chapter 17, we read of individuals who were curious. You remember, beginning about verse 18, certain Epicurean and Stoic philosophers encountered him and said, and some said, "What does this babbler want to say?" Others said, "He seems to be a proclaimer of foreign gods, because he preached to them Jesus and the resurrection." And they took him and brought him to the Areopagus, saying, "May we know what this new doctrine is of which you speak? They certainly sound sincere, don't they?" Verse 20, "For you are bringing some strange things to our ears. Therefore, we want to know what these things mean." And again, here they sound like they want to know. And then verse 21, Luke says this, "For all the Athenians and foreigners who were there spent their time in nothing else but either to tell or hear some new thing." Just curiosity. We know from the book of James that hearing alone is not enough. James says, "Be ye doers of the word and not hearers only, deceiving your own selves." James 1, verse 22. And Jesus indicated that if a person calls Jesus Lord, Lord, then they're expected to obey. You remember Luke 6, 46? "Why do you call me Lord, Lord, and do not the things which I say?" People refuse the word of Christ that is recorded in the pages of the New Testament. And yet Jesus said in John 12, verse 48, that it would be those words that would judge us in the last days. Some believe plans of salvation that are devised by men instead of those delivered or spoken by Christ. And again, notice Hebrews chapter 2, that significant passage we read just a minute ago. "How shall we escape if we neglect so great a salvation, which at first began to be spoken by the Lord and was confirmed by those who heard him?" What did Jesus say that was spoken later and then confirmed? Well, in Mark 16, verse 15, we read that very thing happening. And notice, he said, "Go into all the world and preach the gospel to every creature. He who believes and is baptized will be saved, but he who does not believe will be condemned." And notice, if you will, verse 19. "So then, after the Lord had spoken to them, he was received up in heaven and sat down at the right hand of God. They went out and preached everywhere, and the Lord working with them and confirming the word with the accompanying signs." And of course, we remember what the Hebrews writer said, that the plan of salvation, or the great salvation, at first began to be spoken by the Lord. "He that believes and is baptized shall be saved," was confirmed to us by those who heard him. We read there in Mark 16:20 about the confirmation of that word. "God bearing with them with signs and wonders, with various miracles and gifts of the Holy Spirit according to his own will." And so some refuse to hear the word of Christ, the plan of salvation, as delivered by Christ. Some say, "Well, salvation is by faith only." And of course, James 2:24 says that we're not saved by faith only. Others would say, "Well, alien sinners need to just pray for salvation." In Acts 22, verse 16, we will note that the Apostle Paul was praying, Acts 9, verse 11, and he was told to arise and be baptized and wash away your sins. If indeed a person only had to pray, and if that's all that was needed, or to say a sinner's prayer, then why was Paul told to arise and be baptized? Some men join churches that are different from that mentioned in the New Testament. Jesus said that if he built his church, Paul identified the church as Christ's body, Ephesians 1:22 and 23, and Colossians 1:18.
And then he said, there is one body. Some men wear religious titles that are foreign to Christ's will. And so, certainly, there are some things going on today that are different from what Christ said. In 1 Peter 4, verse 16, if anyone suffers as a Christian, let him not be ashamed, but let him glorify God in this matter. And so, the religious name we're to wear today is Christian. The disciples were first called Christians at Antioch, Acts 11, verse 26. Men practice things in worship that are not authorized by the Lord as well. Why do some people refuse Christ? Well, perhaps they've not been taught correctly. Some may have been taught some things that are simply not true. And of course, Jesus said, beware of false prophets, for they come to you in sheep's clothing, but inwardly they are ravenous wolves. Romans 10, verse 1 says, brethren, my heart's desire and prayer to God for Israel is that they may be saved. For I bear them witness that they have a zeal for God, but not according to knowledge. And so some have a zeal, but not according to knowledge. We shall not be judged by others' friends. We shall be judged by whether or not we are doing the will of the Son. That is, whether or not we're obeying Christ. John 12, verse 48. And the Bible says we must all stand before the judgment seat of Christ. But someone will say, I don't think the church can save you. Let's look at Ephesians chapter 5, beginning about verse 23, and see what the Bible says about that particular matter. For the husband is head of the wife, just as Christ is the head of the church. He is the Savior of the body. And of course, we mentioned earlier a couple of times in Ephesians 4, 4, and Ephesians 1, 22 and 23, where we know the church is the body and Christ is the Savior of it. So it's significant, isn't it, what church we belong to. But notice, we are to hear the heavenly voice. And friends, as we're looking at the book of Hebrews, it becomes abundantly clear we don't need to be hearing anymore the voice of Moses. Let me give you an illustration. Many years ago, prior to July 4, 1776, America, or what we now know as America, actually what we knew as the 13 colonies, was under British rule. Well, all the events that happened prior to July 4, 1776, we often read about, not all of them, but certainly some of them, we read about in history books. And yet, July 4, 1776, all that changed. And because we know the events before that date, it helps us to better appreciate our freedom. Helps us to better appreciate where we are and who we are. Well, the same is with the Old Testament. The Bible tells us the things that were written before time were written for our learning, that we, through patience and comfort of the Scriptures, might have hope. Romans 15, verse 4. But we're not under the Old Testament. Remember Galatians 3, verse 11. No one can be justified by the law of Moses in the sight of God. You cannot be justified by going back to the old law, the Ten Commandments, the 600 other commandments, or the 600 total commandments that are back there, and just observe them and then say God will accept you. Galatians 3:11 says that's not the case. But let's hear the heavenly voice, a wonderful voice, a voice that can save us, the voice of the Son who speaks to us today through the word of his apostles. Friends, we'll be back with some final thoughts in just a minute.

0: How thankful we are that we have a heavenly voice to tell us what we must do to be saved, and that is Jesus. In Mark 16:16, Jesus said, "He who believes and is baptized will be saved, but he who does not believe will be condemned."
1: Yes, Jesus, the one with all authority, Matthew 28:18. God raised from the dead and seated him at his right hand in the heavenly places, far above all principality and power and might and dominion, and every name that's named, not only in this age, but also in that which is to come. And he's put all things under his feet and gave him to be head over all things to the church, which is his body, the fullness of him who fills all in all. That's Ephesians chapter 1, verses 20 through 23. Jesus has all authority in our lives, friends. How much we need authority today. Authority is being questioned in many areas of life, in many areas of religion, perhaps. Authority is being questioned. Who has the say in religious matters? Do councils? Do the preacher? Does church leaders? Does the local congregation? Is it majority rule? Well, notice the text we just read. Christ is the head of all things. We need to hear what he says about the church. And we know that he said, "Upon this rock I will build my church," Matthew 16, verse 18. The church was bought by the blood of Christ, in Acts 20, verse 28, which he purchased with his own blood. Friends, how significant it is today we need to hear a heavenly voice, one that is seated at the right hand of the Father. And we still have the words of Jesus in the pages of the New Testament. And he told the apostles that he would send the Holy Spirit to guide them into all truth, John 16, verse 13. So when the apostles wrote or taught or preached, they were preaching Christ. They were preaching what Christ wanted them to preach regarding the subject of baptism and salvation. About 10 days after Christ ascended into heaven, on the first Pentecost after the resurrection and after his ascension, in Acts 2, verse 36, Peter winds up a sermon about Jesus and his resurrection and a gospel sermon. And he says, "Therefore, let all the house of Israel know assuredly that God made this Jesus, whom you crucified, both Lord and Christ." And then verse 37 of Acts 2, "When they heard this, they were cut to their hearts and said to Peter and the rest of the apostles, 'Men and brethren, what shall we do?' And Peter said, 'Repent, and let every one of you be baptized in the name of Jesus Christ for the remission of sins, and you shall receive the gift of the Holy Spirit.'" Notice, in the name of, by the authority of Christ. He just got that authority 10 days before that, when Jesus told him to go into all the world and preach the gospel to every creature. So then we read in verse 40, "And with many other words, he testified and exhorted himself, saying, 'Be saved from this perverse generation.' Then those who gladly received his word were baptized. And that day, about 3,000 souls were added to them." Friends, have you done as Jesus said regarding baptism? I was part of a religious group one time that said, "He that believes and is saved should at some point in the future be baptized." Maybe you're part of a group that says that. Let's just hear the heavenly voice. "He who believes and is baptized shall be saved." I've got to believe the gospel. It's the power of God to salvation, Romans 1, verse 16. I've got to believe that God is, Hebrews 11, verse 6. I've got to believe in Jesus, John 8, verse 24, and who he said he was. I've got to repent of my sins, Luke 13, 3 and 13, 5 and Acts 17, 30. I've got to confess Jesus, Romans 10, verse 9 and 10. And then I have to be baptized to come in contact with his blood. In Romans 6, verse 3, "Know you not that so many of us as were baptized into Jesus Christ were baptized into his death? So all the benefits of his death come when we obey Christ in baptism." Friends, if you'd like more information about how to do that, you can contact us, 618-993-5534. Or you can write us at Search the Bible, P.O. Box 52, Marion, Illinois, 62959. We hope that you will hear the heavenly voice, do as Jesus wants us to do, and be baptized to have your sins forgiven. Remember, he's the author of eternal salvation to all that obey him, Hebrews 5, verse 9. Thank you for tuning in today. Remember, God loves you, and we love you too. We hope you'll be back with us again next time, and once again, we search the Bible.
2: Hello, my name is Griffin Collins, and I have an exciting announcement. We will begin releasing a weekly devotional on Facebook titled Matters That Matter. In these weekly devotionals, we will discuss topics that are important and specific to the Lord's church today. What does the Bible say about trusting others? Am I required to be faithful as a Christian? I pray that you will follow along with us as we explore matters that matter today.
3: It's 7:29. The Bible describes the Word of God as a double-edged sword in Hebrews 4 and verse 12 that's able to discern the thoughts and the intents of the heart. Perhaps you've listened to a sermon or a Bible class lesson and you thought, he's talking right to me. That's the power of God's Word. What else makes God's Word powerful? Well, we see in 2 Timothy 3 and verse 16 and 17 that it helps us to discover which way to go. It corrects us when we're off course. It applies to every age, race, ethnicity, and culture. And when it comes to the Bible, we see that it holds up to geography and history. In spite of all of this evidence, many continue to not believe the Bible. Instead, they run from it. Let's understand how powerful the Word of God is.
4: The preceding program was a production of the Fort Payne Church of Christ TV studio located in Fort Payne, Alabama.
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Mr. Green, my ag teacher from high school, once paddled me for something I didn't do. Over 30 years later, every time I see him, I still tell him I didn't do it, and he'll say, maybe not, but you did enough other stuff that you still deserved it. In other words, I wasn't being persecuted in innocence. Jesus said, blessed are those who are persecuted for righteousness' sake, Matthew 5:10. Persecution means to be pursued, usually to cause harm or distress. Criminals caught and punished often feel persecuted, but that's not what Jesus is talking about. In rare cases, people are wrongfully accused and punished. They are persecuted, but they're not Jesus' blessed ones. He didn't say, blessed are those persecuted in innocence. Blessed ones are persecuted for living righteously. Kingdom living invites persecution and abuse because righteousness offends those unaccustomed to it. When our daily behavior separates us from the world will respond with hate, John 15:18 and 19. Yet true happiness comes when we cling to God's ways of righteousness.

friend. Hi, I'm David Smith, and this is In a Word. I'll be the first to admit to you that it's very easy to read certain verses or maybe even passages of the Bible and fall into the trap of only looking at a few key words in those verses or maybe in a chapter or maybe in a book. And we're so intent on looking for a few things, we just skip right over them, not purposefully. And then you go back a second time, maybe a year later, maybe you're restudying that passage or rereading it, and you notice a word that you did not notice the first time, and you think, wow, I never knew that word was there. And then you're very interested, what does that word mean? In Philippians 3 and verse 12, it may be the case that you've done it with this verse. Paul writes and says, not as though I had already attained, either were already perfect. But I follow after, if that I may apprehend that for which also I am apprehended of Christ Jesus. And I'll be the first to admit, when you read that passage, there are a couple of words that really stand out. One is the word perfect, and people are always interested in that idea of perfection. And they'll read that verse and they'll say, okay, let's discuss the word perfect, and you key in on that word. Or maybe because, obviously, his name is so significant and the meaning attached to different accolades bestowed upon him. You think of Christ Jesus or Jesus Christ, and you think of Christ as the Messiah or Jesus as the Savior of the world. And then maybe you're going back through and you read twice in the verse the word apprehend or apprehended. And then you think, what does that word mean? The word apprehended itself just means to lay hold of, to seize. And in some sense, it carries the idea of a knowledge. In fact, in some sense, it means to perceive, to understand, or to comprehend. And so doing that, taking that definition back into the text, Paul is saying, if I can lay hold of, if I can comprehend that for which I have been laid hold of by Jesus Christ. So he's making a contrast between what the Lord has done for him and what he is now doing for the Lord. I want you to think about this. Here is Paul expressing the fact that while the Lord has laid seize on him, that while the Lord understands the purpose for which Paul is called, Paul is still trying very hard to lay hold on the goal of eternal life and to understand and fully comprehend that for which he had been laid hold of. Now, I think about this. The man who's writing this, I know he's writing by inspiration. Every word proceeds out of the mouth of God, you know, through the hand of Paul. So obviously the Spirit through Paul is writing this. But here's a man who has been a Christian for several decades now. Here is a man who has, in many regions of that ancient world, he has planted churches all over. He has been persecuted for the Lord's sake. He is an apostle of Jesus Christ. And yet here he comes to this passage in Philippians 3:12 for all the things that he's done, and he says, I haven't arrived yet. I am not satisfied with where I am spiritually. Now you talk about a profound thought. That is indeed a profound thought by the use of the word apprehended. Paul said, I am not nearly where I need to be spiritually. He was dissatisfied with where he was. And that is a great lesson for all of us. Do you remember in Revelation chapter 3, in your reading of that book, do you remember the assessment of the Laodiceans of themselves? In Revelation 3 and verse 17, John's writing and he says, and he's speaking for the Laodiceans. This is their mindset. He says, because thou sayest, I am rich and increased with goods and have need of nothing, and knowest not that thou art wretched and miserable and poor and blind and naked. And when it came down to it, when they were looking at themselves, they thought they were in much better spiritual shape than they really were. Shouldn't it be the case that we're all like Paul, that we offer a very genuine self-investigation, examination of ourselves, and at the end of it we can say, I'm very thankful to be a Christian and serving the Lord, but I'm not satisfied with where I am spiritually. I have not apprehended that for which I was apprehended of Christ Jesus. And maybe part of the problem is that we contrast ourselves against other people. And maybe we look at someone that's struggling in their faith and we pat ourselves on the back and we say, hey, I'm doing pretty good compared to that person. That can't be the case. We must examine ourselves carefully and we must never believe that we have arrived. We don't do that. Spiritual growth is a process. We keep on going and we keep on pressing toward the mark. And we're never satisfied with where we are. We always want to grow. That's what Paul did. And so we have to be honest. We have to truly examine ourselves, like it says in 2 Corinthians 13:5. But what a powerful use of a powerful word by Paul, apprehended. Paul says, I'm not there yet.
Can you honestly say that about yourself? Can I say that about myself? I'm not satisfied with where I am spiritually. I will not be complacent. I'm always going to keep moving forward and keep on learning and keep on applying and keep on growing. That's what Paul was saying by the use of a single word, apprehended. That's been our word for the day. I'm David Smith, and this is In a Word. How can

0: It's 71 degrees.
1: What is your favorite hymn? Someone says, well, there's so many, it's hard to narrow down one favorite hymn. There are a number of hymns that I like. Whenever I sing How Great Thou Art, and I think of stanza 2, when through the woods and forest glades I wander and hear the birds sing sweetly in the trees, I think about where I grew up, climbing up on a hill back behind my house and to have a view that was absolutely amazing. I went up there and did all of my dreaming and planning on those hills. And then one day I went up as an adult, and it just wasn't the same. Things had grown up quite a bit in that area. It wasn't the same. But then again, my dreams had been realized. And I think about that hymn, and I think about that spot when I think of that hymn, how beautiful indeed it is, and how it was, and I'm sure still is. Also, dear friends, I want us to think about the beauty of hymns and another one. And this is hand in hand with Jesus. Now, symbolically, it's speaking of the close relationship we are to have with Christ, not to walk literally hand in hand. But I love the chorus that says, hand in hand we walk each day, hand in hand along the way. Walking thus, I will not stray, hand in hand with Jesus. Well, when you think about it, we do symbolically walk hand in hand with Jesus, or we walk with him as faithful Christians. 1 John 1 verse 7, but if we walk in the light as he is in the light, we have fellowship one with another, and the blood of Jesus Christ his Son cleanseth us from all sin. That's written to the Christian. And so we do walk with Jesus. There's going to be a place where no one can walk with God, with Christ, ever. And that is when hell becomes reality. When judgment comes, we're going to be in one of two places, heaven or hell. And in Matthew 25 and verse 30, Jesus talked about casting the unprofitable servant into outer darkness. Where there is darkness, there is no God. For God is light, and in him is no darkness at all. 1 John 1, 5. I believe I want to walk close to my Lord. I think I would want to walk hand in hand with him. Don't you? I'm Jeff Archie, and well, that's my humble opinion.

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0: It's 71 degrees.
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3: 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Now, don't get me wrong. Some companies are still producing food items that are by no means of the word healthy in any sense. I mean, ketchup flavored potato chips. Come on. But for the most part, humans seem to be striving to be healthier and happier. Let me propose a question. Are you striving to be healthier and happier within your spiritual lives? As Christians, I hope the answer would be yes. Sometimes we get too caught up with our outward appearance while forgetting about the appearance of our heart. Don't get me wrong, you should focus on your health and your appearance. But remember, the outward appearance isn't as important as the appearance of our heart. Remember the words God spoke in 1 Samuel 16, verse 7. For the Lord does not see as man sees, for man looks at the outward appearance, but the Lord looks at the heart. Let us strive as Christians to live happier and healthier while ensuring our heart is kept with all vigilance, for from it flows the spring of life.
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6: Welcome to Good News Today, the program where you'll always find good news no matter what else is happening in the world. I'm Mark Teske, your host for Good News Today. I want to thank you for joining us, and we've got a great program. We're going to begin with our devotional time, which consists of our scripture reading, beautiful singing, and a brief study of that passage. Today, we'll be looking at 2 John, verses 7 through 9, a passage where we'll read about the Antichrist. Get out your Bibles, turn to 2 John. I'll meet you there in just a moment. Following our devotional time, Troy Spradlin comes to repair our understanding of Jesus types. We'll see what that's about in just a moment. Jim Dearman will be with us with some sound words about our contribution. Then Roger Campbell is ready, as always, to answer a question for us about heaven and hell. In our final segment, we have a Bible question for Guyton Montgomery and Troy Spradlin. Does a Christian owe his teacher for teaching him the gospel? Well, I hope you have your Bibles opened up to 2 John,

The book of John is a one-chapter letter written from the Apostle John to an unnamed elect lady. He's giving her a good report of her children and tells her that he plans to visit soon. Now, the text that we're looking at today mentions the Antichrist. This is one of only four times that this is mentioned in all of Scripture. The word is not used very much at all. It shows up first in 1 John chapter 2, verses 18 and 19, that reads, "Little children, it's the last hour, and as you have heard that the Antichrist is coming, even now many Antichrists have come, by which we know that this is the last hour. They went out from us, but they were not of us, for if they had been of us, they would have continued with us. But they went out that they might be made manifest that none of them were of us." You see, John tells us there that it was the last hour when he was writing that thing. That would be the last dispensation. Mark 13:32 tells us that nobody knows when Jesus is coming again, not the angels, not the Son, only the Father. So we can't look at this as a sign of an Antichrist coming that's going to usher in the coming of Jesus. Because you see, he also tells us that many Antichrists have already come, plural, not singular, and that they went out from us. They had at one time been Christians. John also mentioned that in 1 John 2:22. "Who is a liar but he who denies that Jesus is the Christ? He is Antichrist who denies the Father and the Son." So somebody who denies that Jesus is the Christ is an Antichrist. That's an attack on his deity. And then in 1 John chapter 4, verse 3, he tells us that every spirit that does not confess that Jesus Christ has come in the flesh is not of God. And this is the spirit of the Antichrist, which you have heard was coming and is now already in the world. So Antichrist doesn't hold the truth that Jesus came in the flesh. And this is another verse that teaches us that Antichrist was already in the world. And we see this is not in the book of Revelation, four times in 1 and 2 John. That's it. So let's stick, when we talk about this, to what the scriptures actually teach. There were many antichrists already in the first century teaching that Jesus didn't come in the flesh, denied that Jesus was the Christ, denies the deity of Jesus, and that Jesus came in the flesh. So we have these multiple deceivers that have gone out. There's false teaching that abounded in the first century. Satan was working hard to slow the church. He hasn't given up. He still continues to do that. Our text goes on to tell us, don't be surprised that there are many false teachers and false religions today. It can be hard to find the truth, but it's there. Satan's latest tactic to convince people there's no such thing as truth, or that everybody has their own particular truth. They're all valid. He tells them to look to themselves.

0: look at yourself and apply these principles to yourself. The things that he has taught through his word. Look at yourself for the application of these principles. Don't lose what you work for, because you can indeed fall from grace. Don't allow a false teacher to lead you astray. Scripture calls them a wolf in sheep's clothing. That's a very graphic description. But we need to continue living the Christian life. Somebody who transgresses and does not abide, transgresses being going beyond what is written, does not abide, does not live, stay within the bounds of the teaching of Scripture. They've got the problems. So don't let people deceive you about Antichrist. Don't let people deceive you about salvation. The doctrine of once saved, always saved is not scriptural. Our passage here proves that. We need to abide in the doctrine and be thankful that God gave us warnings to keep us headed toward heaven. That's good news for us today. Now it's time to head over to the workshop where Troy Spradlin will be repairing our understanding of the Jesus type.
1: Have you noticed that there's a whole lot of information out there about body type? Oh yeah, in fact, there's even tests online that you can take to determine your body type. It's all quite interesting. Well, I couldn't help but think about types when I was reading the Bible recently, and between First John chapter 1 and chapter 2, I see three types of people there. Three Jesus types, if you will. In 1 John chapter 1, verse 6, we read, "If we say that we have fellowship with him and walk in darkness, we lie and do not practice the truth." You see, to me, this is the wannabe Jesus type. You know the type, the kind of person who likes to talk about religion, talk about Jesus, who may even call themselves a Christian all day long, but in reality, they're nowhere close. And why is that? Well, as John says, they're walking in sin. You know, 1 Thessalonians chapter 5, verse 21 teaches us that we are to test all things, to hold fast that which is good. So the best way to test to see what a wannabe Jesus type is to measure them with the Bible. We can use verses like John chapter 4, verse 24 that says, "God is spirit, and those who worship him must worship in spirit and truth." You see, the wannabe Jesus type doesn't like this verse. They prefer to worship God in their own way, bringing in practices and doctrines that aren't even authorized in the Bible. In fact, their favorite Bible verse is, "It doesn't say we can't do that." So in reality, a wannabe Jesus type is just as lost as the non-Christian. Essentially, John is saying here that we shouldn't be, don't be like the wannabe Jesus type. Now, in chapter 2, verse 4, John writes, "He who says, 'I know him,' and does not keep his commandments is a liar, and the truth is not in him." See, this to me is the almost Jesus type. Remember, John is writing this to Christians, people who believe in Jesus and claim to know him, but there's something lacking. There's something deficient in their lives, something deficient in their faith. There's sin somewhere in the background. You know the type, the ones who have one foot in the church and one foot in the world. So again, testing them with the Bible, you know, the Bible says and Jesus says you will know a tree by its fruit. Well, what kind of fruit does the almost Jesus type produce? When you look at them and think about them, do they exhibit love and joy and peace in their lives? Like Galatians 5, 22 through 23 spells out. Do they regularly exercise patience and godliness and kindness? Are they faithful and gentle? Are they known for their self-control? You see, if the answer is no, well, you're looking at a genuine, almost Jesus type. This is the type of Christian whose soul may be in danger of missing heaven. And if they don't repent and get their heart right with God, like Simon the Sorcerer needed to do in Acts 8, then John is saying they need to be careful. And this is the type of person, type of Jesus type that John wants us to understand. But John also wants us to understand that Whoever keeps his word, truly the love of God is perfected in him. By this we know that we are in him. He who says he abides in him ought himself also to walk just as he walked. You see, this is the Jesus type. It seems as if John is trying to repair our understanding and wants us to know that this is the type that we should all be striving for. This is the one that exhibits all those characteristics of the fruit of the Spirit. You know the type that stands out from all others, the type in whom you can see Jesus within. So are you the Jesus type? I certainly hope that you are. I know I want to be that type. I pray that you are. And if not, I pray you will make the necessary changes to pass the test and become the Jesus type of person.
0: Thanks, Troy. The difference between the types is how they respond to the teachings of Jesus. Do we keep his commandments? Remember what we just read in 2 John 9. Whoever transgresses and does not abide in the doctrine does not have God. He who abides in the doctrine has both the Father and the Son. Well, we're about to give you our contact information. There's a couple things you can do with it. You can sign up for a free Bible course that we offer through the mail. Sign up and get started. You can also ask us a Bible question. We love to answer those questions and may do so during a program. Jim Dearman's going to be with us after this brief break.
2: 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That's 1-877-384-7221. We'd like to hear from you. Hearing from our audience is always good news to us.
0: 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The truth is always being preached at truth.fm. Now here's Jim Dearman with some sound words for us about our contribution, and he's not asking for our money.
3: We will live eternally if we obey sound words.
4: H.G. Weaver said, "Between the great things we cannot do and the little things we will not do, the danger is that we will do nothing." That's a powerful statement filled with truth. You see, most of us do not consider ourselves capable of doing great things in this life, of really making our marks on the world as great artists, scientists, authors, etc. But at the same time, we consider ourselves too good to do the so-called menial tasks in life. Thus, there's the very great danger that we will do absolutely nothing to contribute to the good of society. Christianity is one realm where everyone's contribution is important. It's the area where God views all of us in the same way, loves all of us dearly, and desires that we return that love by using in His service whatever ability we have, however small we may consider it to be. We can know the satisfaction and peace that comes from contributing to the greatest cause on earth, the cause of Christ.
3: We will live eternally if we obey sound words.
0: The contribution of our talents is similar to the financial contributions made to a local congregation. 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Roger Campbell's here to answer a question about heaven and hell. Be ready always.
5: Would it be acceptable to use the fear of hell and the hope of heaven to motivate people to serve the Lord? However you and I are going to answer that question, we need to use God's word. We need to speak as the oracles of God, 1 Peter chapter 4 and verse number 11. The Bible makes it abundantly clear that the God of heaven wants every person to be saved. And so do we, right? So would it be proper in trying to motivate somebody to make the right choices to appeal to what the Bible says about fear or what the Bible says about heaven? And the answer is yes. The Bible's teaching about heaven is clear, and the Bible's teaching about hell is also extremely plain. Jesus used both of those as motivators. Matthew 5, 6, and 7 is what we commonly call the Sermon on the Mount. And the first portion of Matthew chapter 5, we often call the Beatitudes. And in the latter part of those Beatitudes, Jesus spoke about, blessed are those who are persecuted for his sake. And he said, those who are persecuted in that fashion, great is your reward in heaven. Matthew chapter 5 and verse number 12. So what was Jesus doing? He was appealing to the concept of reward as a motivator. Or perhaps we think about James chapter 1 and verse number 12. Blessed is the man that endureth temptation, for when he's tried, he shall receive the crown of life, which the Lord hath promised to them that love him. And so what's that statement doing? It's using the desire for a crown of life, it's using reward, if you would, as a motivator. And so it's certainly proper to use the inheritance in heaven or eternal life as a motivator. But what about using hell as a motivation for people to serve the Lord? Well, again, Jesus did. Jesus said, don't fear one who can destroy the body but not the soul, but rather fear the one who can destroy both body and soul in hell, Matthew 10 and verse number 48. And then there's a very interesting passage in Mark chapter 9, where in the English Bibles it's verse 43, and then verse 45, and then verse 47. And in those three verses, we read Jesus talking about hell. And he says, look, if your hand offends you or causes you to sin, cut it off. Same thing with your foot. And if your eye offends you or causes you to sin, pluck it out. He said, better to do that than to enter into hell. And so Jesus used hell or fear of hell as a motivator. And in one statement of Jesus, we have the concept of eternal punishment and eternal life linked together. In Matthew 25 and verse 46, we read that Jesus talked about some who are going into everlasting punishment and some who are going into eternal life. Again, that's Matthew 25 and verse 46. And so, yes, it's perfectly appropriate to use heaven and hell as motivators. Well, you say, aren't there other motivators? Well, of course there are. We're to love God with all of our soul, all of our mind, all of our strength, Mark 12 and verse 30. And we certainly want to be a wise person. Jesus said if we hear what he says and we go and do it, we're like a wise person, Matthew 7, 24 to 27. But the question, is it proper to use the fear of hell and the hope of heaven as motivation? It sure is. It's right out of the Bible. I'm Roger Campbell, and this has been Be Ready Always.
0: Talking about hell is uncomfortable. Jesus taught more about hell than anyone else. And if we're going to teach like Jesus, we're going to have to talk about hell from time to time. Thanks, Roger. Do you have an Alexa, Google, or Apple HomePod? If so, ask it to play the latest episode of Good News Today Daily Devotional Time, and you can hear a different devotional every day of the week. Try this. Alexa, play the latest episode of Good News Today Daily Devotional Time. In just a moment, we'll give our Bible question to Guyton and Troy.

0: Now we have a Bible question for Guyton and Troy. Does a Christian owe his teacher for teaching him the gospel?
1: Troy, have you ever had a situation that somebody had to kind of encourage you and remind you of why you should do the right thing?
2: Yes, I can think of my own mother doing that for me many times.
1: Yeah, you know, sometimes that happens, and that relates to today's question.
2: Okay.
1: I'm going to have to give a little bit of backfill because of our time construction here. Paul is writing the Philemon epistle, which is a personal letter from Paul to Philemon on behalf of Onesimus. And you remember Onesimus, what his role was.
2: He was a slave.
1: Mm-hmm. And what happened?
2: And he ran away from Philemon, who was his master, who he was indebted to.
1: But in the process, he ends up becoming a Christian. And now Paul is sending him back to repent, in essence, to go back and no longer be a runaway slave. And Paul is sending this letter on behalf of Onesimus to Philemon. Now, Paul and Philemon had a relationship, and we don't know exactly the full extent of what that relationship was, but they did have the relationship in Christ. So when you come down to verse 19, it says, I, Paul, have written it with mine own hand. I will repay it, albeit I do not say to thee how thou owest unto me even thine own self besides. Now, this is, you know, right following where he says, if he's wronged thee, if he owes you anything, I'll repay it. But then he puts that little reminder, don't forget, though, you've owed me as well.
2: Uh-huh.
1: And so the question that came in today wants to know, because he says it kind of troubles him, that it's almost as Paul is telling Philemon that since he led him to Christ that he owes him. Now it appears that basically Paul is saying to him that as I led you to Christ in salvation, you owe me even yourself. Am I missing something or putting something there that isn't really there? It leads me to doubt the sincerity of Paul's teachings. The first thing we need to answer in this, it doesn't actually say that he's saying he owes him because of his conversion to Christ. We went through the epistle. Maybe he owed him because he gave him a good deal on a tent. Paul was a tent maker.
2: Yeah, we were trying to figure that out because, as you said, you need to pay attention to the words that are actually in Scripture and the way it is said. That's so very important.
1: And verse 18 is actually, you know, if he owes you something, that's a financial debt he's referring to there. Uh-huh. And so we don't know enough about the relationship Paul-Philemon to know, is he actually referencing Philemon's conversion or is he referencing some other occasion that Philemon had owed Paul money or a debt of some kind? The second thing is, you know, to be reminded that, you know, we need to be willing to forgive others because we've been forgiven. Isn't that a Jesus thing?
2: It's very much a Jesus thing. I mean, Jesus reminds us that he came down from heaven to die for us. And even going back to Paul himself, I mean, he's an apostle, and he writes, for example, in 2 Timothy 3, talking about the Word of God. Even the Word of God reminds us that sometimes we have to be admonished. Sometimes we have to be corrected.
1: And, you know, you think about, you know, when Jesus says, forgive others because we have been forgiven. That's the same principle that's found right here. So is there any, you know, ill intent on Paul to try and manipulate, to try and pressure? No, it's just, like you said, the admonishment to encourage Philemon to be forgiving, to you know, lay it not the charge, but, you know, if you're not there, I'll repay it, even though there's been time you have owed me.
2: Uh-huh.
1: And so, you know, don't let this doubt the sincerity of Paul's teachings. That would almost be like, you know, be ye followers of me, even as I also am of Christ. If you're not careful, you would read that and be, oh, Paul was trying to create a following of him. No, no, no. The context was, as I follow Christ, if
2: That's
1: you need
2: right.
1: somebody to look to me because I'm trying to follow him and you can follow me as I follow Jesus. That's just simply it.
2: Amen.
0: Well, we've talked quite a bit about teaching in today's episode. It needs to be the New Testament teaching, and we need to obey it. That's what it means to follow Jesus. We encourage you to always check every religious teaching against the Word of God to see if these things are so, Acts 17:11. You can watch the program or listen to it again if you need to hear it, and take some extra time to check the Scriptures for yourself. We'd encourage you to do that. You can do it through our website, through our apps, or even through our podcast. If you have any questions, contact us. We'd love to hear from you. And maybe we'll answer that question in our program. or maybe you want to enroll in our Bible course. Remember, we love you, we're praying for you, and we want you to make it to heaven.

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1: My children and I love to go to the library. You pick out a book, you take it home, you keep it for the amount of time that you're allowed to loan it out from the library. But there's this great thing you can do. If you've never done it before, I highly recommend it. You can renew that loan. You can add on additional time. You can take that loan that you had for that library book and you can renew it and it starts all over again. You probably knew that already. But in Ephesians chapter 4 of Christians, Paul says that we are to be renewed in the spirit of our mind. Have you renewed your mind recently? Have you renewed it by the Word of God? If not, renew your mind today.
0: For more from the Collierville Church of Christ, visit colliervillecoc.org.
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4: Welcome to Good News Today, the program where you will always find good news, no matter what else is happening in the world. I'm Mark Teske, your host for Good News Today. I want to thank you for joining us. We got a great program. We're talking about decisions. Here's what's coming up. We're going to begin with our devotional time, which consists of our scripture reading, beautiful singing, and a brief study of our scripture. Today we'll be in Joshua chapter 24, verses 14 through 15, a passage where Joshua asks the Israelites to make an important decision. So get out your Bibles. We'll meet in Joshua 24 in just a moment. Following our devotional time, Troy Spradlin will come from his workshop, and he's going to repair our understanding about picking and choosing the commands that we are to follow. Jim Dearman will join us with some sound words about beginning early. Then Jim joins Barry Gilreath as they answer a question from a viewer whose life has gotten too busy and it's hurting his marriage. In our final segment, we have a Bible question for Guyton Montgomery and Troy Spradlin. Does the prohibition of eating blood continue today? Well, I hope you have your Bibles opened up to Joshua 24, where we read beginning at verse 14. Now, therefore, fear the Lord, serve him in sincerity and in truth, and put away the gods which your father served on the other side of the river and in Egypt. Serve the Lord. And if it seems evil to you to serve the Lord, choose for yourselves this day whom you will serve, whether the gods which your father served that were on the other side of the river or the gods of the Amorites in whose land you dwell. But as for me and my house, we will serve the Lord.

0: Joshua chapter 24. This occurs at the end of Joshua's life. He had taken over leadership of the Israelites from Moses, and he led the people to conquer the promised land. He was one of only two, him and Caleb, who had seen this Egyptian slavery, the plagues, the giving of the law at Mount Sinai, and hadn't died in the wilderness. This was his last address to the people. So this is summing things up and hopefully pointing them forward to faithfulness in the future. And our text tells him to put away the idols that were on the other side of the river. Remember that Abraham came from the other side of the Euphrates River, and he came from an idolatrous family when God called him to leave that area in Genesis chapter 12. He also tells them to forsake the idols of Egypt. You see, some brought that idolatry with them, and their parents had passed it on to them. Remember what happened with the golden calf while Moses was up on Mount Sinai. They were very quick to go back into that Egyptian idolatry. And then the land that they came into, the land of Canaan, was full of idolatry. You see, this was their biggest problem. Because in Joshua's day, they hadn't completed the job and they quit. Just a couple chapters later in the book of Judges, we see God is fed up with them that they didn't complete the job. And those idols and that idolatry would lead them to captivity. The northern kingdom carried off by Assyria, and the southern kingdom would go to Babylon for 70 years. God promised that they would have that if they forsook him and gave into that idolatry, which they did. But that captivity did cure Judah, that southern kingdom, of their idolatry. You see, as we look at our text, we need to make a choice and stick with that choice, because God is a jealous God. Listen to the second of the Ten Commandments. He says, "You shall not make for yourself a carved image, any likeness of anything that's in heaven above, that is in the earth beneath, or that is in the water under the earth. You shall not bow down to them nor serve them. For I, the Lord your God, am a jealous God, visiting the iniquity of the fathers upon the children to the third and fourth generations of those who hate me, but showing mercy to thousands, to those who love me and keep my commandments." You see, God doesn't share. As we try to make application of this today, people don't have little idols in their homes, not much here in this country, but anything you put over God is your idol. See, idolatry, you can make up your own rules. It may be covetousness, Colossians 3:5. Some people make sports their idol. Others make recreation their idol, things that they put over God. Others make busyness. We fill our lives up so much that we don't have time for God. Sometimes we need to put away the false religions from our ancestors, from our fathers, from our family that didn't follow New Testament teachings. Maybe you need to step away from how you were raised. Because you see, a halfway religion is worthless. You can't mix Christianity with anything. And remember, stay firm in your own household first, and that can get you to heaven. And that's good news today. Well, it's time to head over to the workshop where Troy Spradlin is waiting for us. He's going to repair our understanding about picking and choosing what to obey.
1: Recently, I was watching a YouTube video that was dealing with misconceptions that people have concerning the Bible and Christianity. It was quite interesting, and I want to share it with you because it highlights when someone needs to repair their understanding. You see, the program started by playing a short clip of a young lady who was raging against Christians. She was calling out what she perceived as hypocrisy and lamenting the fact that Christians will say their religion says being gay or homosexual is a sin, but will then turn around and completely ignore other verses that points to sin in their own lives. She went on to cite several passages as her proof. For example, she stated, "Your religion says eating bacon is a sin in Leviticus 11:7. How come you ignore that? And your religion says that getting a tattoo is a sin in Leviticus 19, verse 28. How come you ignore that?" She went on to cite several more passages just like that, and every time saying, "Your religion says that, why do you ignore it?" And then she finally concluded with, "But that's too hard for you because you've decided God didn't mean any of that. God only meant the part of being gay is a sin." So if you're going to spread hatred towards others by quoting the Bible, you better make sure you're following the entire thing first. It's pretty strong, isn't it? But here's the question. Is she right? Do Christians pick and choose whatever verse they will obey or not? Are we indeed hypocrites? Well, the host of the YouTube channel went on to correctly respond. He said, "Listen, if you're going to criticize Christians for what they believe, you ought to at least understand what Christians actually believe." And he was exactly right. And that's why I wanted to share this with you here. That's because this young lady did what many try to do when it comes to attacking Christian faith. They make arguments that are completely invalid. And it's because they're arguing from an authority that's completely irrelevant to Christians. You see, every verse that she quoted was from the Old Testament, which doesn't even apply to Christians today. Everything she pointed out to, she was trying to apply, was actually applied to the nation of Israel, who were under the law of Moses, as commanded by Moses in the book of Deuteronomy, or even Joshua in that book, but not to modern-day Christians. Therefore, we do not or must not arbitrarily pick or choose which commands we want to follow. We must follow all the commands that actually apply to us. That's why Jesus said in John 14, "If you love me, you'll keep my commands." And Jesus implemented what's known as the law of Christ, as we read in Galatians 6, verse 2, which does not include those restrictions that that young lady was using as her proof text. I mean, we're free to eat pork, according to Acts 10, verse 13 through 15. We don't stone people to death or have all those restrictions that the Jews had. Christians live under a different covenant. However, another point she doesn't quite understand is that there are still laws and principles that transcend both covenants. Murder and stealing and adultery and lying are wrong and violate God's will in both the Old and the New Testament. Therefore, Christians are just as subject to those laws as the Hebrews were. But the truth many don't realize is that homosexuality is still considered a sin in both covenants. Just go look at Leviticus 18 or 1 Corinthians 6. So again, one must understand what Christians actually believe before criticizing what Christians believe.
0: Thanks, Troy. We can help you understand the differences between the old law and the new law in our free Bible course. Grab some paper so you can take down our contact information. And then we'll hear from Jim Dearman.
2: 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We'd like to hear from you. Hearing from our audience is always good news to us.
0: Remember, you can always enroll in our Bible course on our website, gnttv.org. There's also videos and great information for you there as well. Now, Jim Dearman joins us with some sound words about beginning early.
3: We will live eternally if we obey sound words.
2: There's an old Italian proverb which says, "Who at 20 knows nothing, at 30 does nothing, at 40 has nothing." Well, that proverb points out the need for beginning early in life to apply ourselves to the things that will equip us to live a successful life. There's an area in which this advice is most critical, and that's in the spiritual realm. The wise man of old advised, "Remember now your Creator in the days of your youth, before the difficult days come and the years draw near when you say, I have no pleasure in them. Ecclesiastes 12, 1. The time to begin serving God and Christ is at the earliest age of accountability. What a wonderful thing to live a full life of service to God, and in old age to look back upon it with satisfaction and joy. The time to begin serving is now.
3: We will live eternally if we obey someone.
0: A lifetime of service where we can be rewarded by Jesus saying, well done, my good and faithful servant. What a blessing. Thanks, Jim. 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Just look for Good News Today in the App Store. Now, Jim joins Barry Gilreath to talk about life getting too busy to spend the needed time working on our marriage, Fabric of Family.
4: Jim, thank you for being on this short segment of Fabric of Family today. I appreciate all the work that you've done over the years in television, especially with Good News Today, and certainly your past involvement in the development of Gospel Broadcasting Network.
2: Well, that was a real joy, especially to work with you at times, of course, but with your dad, who was a friend that was closer than a brother.
4: Absolutely, and he thought of you that way.
2: I did him as well.
4: I want to pose a question that has been raised by someone and kind of get your thoughts regarding this matter. And basically, the individual who posed the question indicated that life had just become very, very busy. And we understand that. Sometimes it does become that way. But to the point to where this person says it was having an impact upon their marriage relationship. And I think they were basically saying, what should I do or what can I do to kind of get things back to where they need to be?
2: Well, you know, I think about from the physical standpoint in our homes at times, we tend to, over time, collect a lot of things that kind of build up around. And periodically, you know, you have the spring cleaning concept occasionally that, hey, we need to get rid of some stuff. We need to declutter. Mm-hmm. Well, I think that principle applies here. I think you just simply have to sit down, in effect, and consciously look at the schedule and say, hey, we need to do some decluttering. We need to eliminate everything that we can that is extraneous in terms of our lives and concentrate on the things that are most important. And there may be some things that we can eliminate that will not adversely affect our family, our children, or our each other, and will allow us more time to be together. You know, there was an old country song by Eddie Arnold years ago entitled Make the World Go Away. You know, make the world go away, get it off my shoulders, say the things you used to say, make the world go away. Well, that's what we need to do. We need to make the world go away from the standpoint of making sure that we're concentrating on the next world and the things that will enable ourselves and our children to be in that next world where we want them to be, and that is in heaven. You know, scripturally, you can apply it to Matthew 13, for example, Matthew's account of the parable of the sower there, and the thorny soil, the thorny ground, was described as those who fall away because the cares of this world and the deceitfulness of riches creep in. And that's something that
4: can, and we can fall away from our marriage relationship when we allow these worldly things.
2: Exactly,
4: to come in.
2: The same principle would apply. You know, John admonished, do not love the world or the things in the world. You know, the love of the Father is not in the one who is in love with the world. So we, you know, and with our children, we want them, I mean, my children are grown and gone, but those who have children at home, sure, we want them to participate in various activities and perhaps sports and so forth, but we need to make sure that all of that activity is not putting the husband and wife on separate routes and separating them and really cutting into the time that they need to spend together.
4: And so I think what you're saying is even things that are legitimate and are important,
2: sometimes some
4: things can be pushed ahead of other things.
2: Yes.
4: And in this case, sometimes that can be our marriage.
2: Well, what you've just said reminds me of, you know, Hebrews 12, you know, beginning of verse 1, let us lay aside every weight and the sin which so easily ensnares us, and run with patience the race. To me, that passage from the Hebrews writer indicates that there can be weights that are not sinful necessarily intrinsically so, but they can become such if we allow them to distract us from the most important things in our lives, including our marriage.
4: Well, that's some excellent advice, Jim. Appreciate your input on that, because truly, if we're not careful, we can allow these urgent things in life to snuff out the important things in life.
2: Exactly.
4: Thank you.
0: Those thoughts can really be applied to any part of our life. We need to make a distinction between the urgent and the important. Make time for the important things first. Thanks, gentlemen. We got a great way to start every day with something important, and that's with the Good News Today podcast. 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Try this. Okay, Google, play the podcast Good News Today Daily Devotional Time. In just a moment, we'll give our Bible question to Guyton Montgomery and Troy Spradlin.

0: Now we have a Bible question for Guyton and Troy. Does the prohibition of eating blood continue today?
1: Hey, Troy.
2: Yes.
1: You know what A1 is good for?
2: What's A1 good for?
1: A dried up leather tasting well done steak.
2: I have to agree with you on that. You shouldn't need some type of steak sauce, but whenever you need it, A1's the one to go to.
1: My wife and I talk about that because she just loves the sauce. But to me, you know, give me a good medium rare steak, seasoned right.
2: Medium rare. That's the way I like it. I like it medium rare, or just medium.
1: You know, I bring that up because, you know, a lot of times you get into discussion about the eating of blood and people instantly, well, that's why Christians have to eat a well done steak.
2: Ah, okay. Interesting take on that.
1: So today's question comes to us, and, you know, there's actually several questions that are part of this, but it relates to Genesis 9:4, where it says, "But flesh with the life thereof, which is the blood thereof, shall ye not eat." And so what they ask, there's several things here, is does this prohibition carry into the New Testament Christian age, or it says, are there exceptions? You know, we see this in Genesis 9:4, but we also see it in the Old Testament under the law of Moses.
2: Yes.
1: And so the specific question, is it in the New Testament?
2: Well, there's not an exact, not like what you see with this. I mean, the closest thing that I would go to would be in Acts chapter 15.
1: And that's the place where they're actually meeting together, seeking God's answer, because it actually says, later on, after consulting the Holy Spirit, they've been guided to answer this question concerning Gentiles and whether or not they need to be circumcised, unlike the Jews had to under the law of Moses.
2: Mm-hmm. Yeah, and it says, "For it seemed good to the Holy Spirit and to us to lay upon you no greater burden than these necessary things, that you abstain from things offered to idols, from blood, from things strangled, and from sexual immorality." But it's a little bit different than what was talking about with Noah.
1: Yeah, because in that passage, it specifically is talking about things that were typically associated with Gentile pagan worship, and they're warning them regarding those things. But, you know, we do see it, and earlier you and I were talking in the patriarchal age, in the Mosaical age, and here in the New Testament, that we're not to be partaking of blood.
2: And I think it makes sense because as God told the Israelites, as well as us, is that the life of the flesh is in the blood. It's also how we get the atonement that God offers. And so I think it's pretty straightforward to look at it that the Creator does not want His creation eating the very thing that gives it life and atonement.
1: Yeah, and so if you want a modern-day application of this, I think it would be more like, have you ever seen where somebody kills a deer? They take a mug and they reach in there and then they drink the blood.
2: Yeah, I've seen that.
1: No, I would not do that.
2: Exactly.
1: Because of this. And you even think about that. Even though these might be Christians doing it, what would you call it? The ritual,
2: yeah.
1: Of doing that is like, I'm drinking of its life.
2: Yeah, and that's what God doesn't want us to do. Now, that doesn't apply to steaks. Because when you think about what God commanded the Israelites to do, they were eating the lamb.
1: Yeah, they ate meat.
2: They ate meat, and so therefore there is, you might say, well, there's blood in the meat, but we're talking about just the blood.
1: Yeah, just the blood itself. And, you know, I've even read the arguments talk about the idea that, you know, a lot of the red that we see in a meat is not necessarily blood itself. It has to do with other aspects of the meat.
2: Okay.
1: So, you know, do we drink the blood of life? No, we don't. Does this apply to the New Testament only because we read of it in the New Testament there in the book of Acts, like you cited? And then, you know, ultimately what I'll say, the most important thing to remember is to make sure you are a partaker of the blood of Jesus Christ.
2: Amen.
0: And that prohibition has been in all three dispensations. Life is merely the accumulation of a series of choices, and we need to be careful that we consistently make the right ones. We encourage you to always check every religious teaching against the Word of God. See if these things are true. Acts 17:11. That way you can make good decisions. You can hear our program again if you need to and have some extra time to check the scriptures. Check us out. Make sure we're telling what's in the Word of God. You can hear it again on our website, through our apps, or our podcast. Contact us if you have any questions. Remember, we love you, we're praying for you, and we want you to make it to heaven. Yeah.

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0: It's 73 degrees.
2: Let's talk about the family today, specifically the stresses that families face. 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Stay tuned.
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4: I am bound for the promised land.
2: Thank you to our Jay Webb and greetings to all of you. So good to have you with us, and we're thankful for you choosing us to study the Word of God when you have another of options out there. We strive to adhere to the Bible and the things therein, and we are so grateful for you joining us today. Let's begin with Titus chapter 2, and let's consider the first 8 verses. But as for you, speak the things which are proper for sound doctrine. That the older men be sober, reverent, temperate, sound in faith, in love, in patience. The older women likewise, that they be reverent in behavior, not slanderers, not given to much wine, teachers of good things. That they may admonish the young women to love their husbands, to love their children, to be discreet, chaste, homemakers, good, obedient to their own husbands, that the word of God may not be blasphemed. Likewise, exhort the young men to be sober-minded, in all things showing yourself to be a pattern of good works, in doctrine showing integrity, reverence, and corruptibility. Sound speech that cannot be condemned, that one who is an opponent may be ashamed, having nothing evil to say of you. Notice as this writing began in Titus 2 and verse 1, speak the things which become sound doctrine, or which are proper for sound doctrine. Bring forth something good and solid, something clear yet is needful. And from this text, Paul then brings forth how such good teaching, biblical teaching, godly teaching, helps every individual to grow, whether young or old, and how to prepare for every day of life. No doubt there is a clear message here for every member of a family. Now think with me. If every member of one's family followed the one who created the family, that is God, would not families be stronger? What if sound doctrine or teaching was applied to the family? Would that help our stresses within? Some time back, I spent time speaking with brothers and sisters in the Lord about their families. And you will hear statements that are factual and true. And as we begin this series of lessons, please listen to one certain family who said, "We have dealt with a lot of stress in our family the last 8 years. Job loss, ill parents, and juggling taking care of them and your own family. A child having an illness with no cure and all that entails. Having your time at work cut back and the effects on your take-home pay.

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0: Friends, as we deal with family stress, let's begin with the word communicate, for this is a major key of dealing with the stresses of life. Let's go back to some of the responses from the survey that I mentioned earlier. Here are some thoughts from individuals. Communication with each other, husband to wife and parents to children, can help alleviate a lot of stresses. Here's another. We must learn to lean on each other and share stresses or concerns if needed. We are family, or should be. Not praying together and spending time in God's Word as a family at home. You see, that brings on stress. Praying together as a family is a good stress reducer. You see how we go back to that Bible time idea, friends? How about this? A visible show of caring or loving. Prayers for sure. What comfort it is to know people say your name within their prayers. Now, friends, do you get the idea that dealing with stresses in the family, that communication is important? I submit to you communication in three ways: the Father, within family, and the faithful. Consider communication with the Father, or as He teaches us, we in turn talk to Him. 1 John 3:22, whatever we ask, we receive from Him because we keep His commandments and do those things that are pleasing in His sight. If we're doing God's will, He will hear us. Now, this is the confidence that we have in Him, that if we ask anything according to His will, He hears us. And if we know that He hears us, whatever we ask, we know that we have the petitions that we have asked of Him, 1 John 5:14 and 15. A professional counselor once stated, "I haven't found one family who prays together that was in serious trouble." Dear friends, maybe it's time to make some major spiritual changes, to assemble and to worship together. And we will help you here at International Gospel Hour find a Church of Christ near you to help you and your family, and to obey the gospel of Jesus Christ, and to have that communication with God. So many times we try to fix it ourselves, and we cannot. To help with communication, there must be communication with the Father, God. Second, family communication. Here's an interesting quote I came across. Having regular conversations can help a family work together to better understand and address any stressors children are experiencing. Low levels of parental communication have been associated with poor decision-making among children and teens. Talking to your children and promoting open communication and problem-solving is just as important as eating well and getting enough exercise and sleep. There has to be communication among the family. Go back to that Bible time, or that time together where nothing else is going on. Then I submit to you communication with the faithful. Again, we will help you find a congregation of the Church of Christ. Imagine for a moment if every member of your family moved on their faith, believing in Christ, and then confessed that faith in Jesus Christ, and was baptized into Christ for the remission of sins.

0: and added to the church. Those that are younger, that they grow and learn this way. And then when we're added to the church, we have that area of fellowship that is so important. Listen to James in James 5:16, writing to the Christian, "Confess your trespasses to one another and pray for one another that you may be healed. The effective, fervent prayer of a righteous man avails much." How about the simple request of brethren in the Scripture to pray for us? 1 Thessalonians 5:25 and 2 Thessalonians 3:1. And whether we suffer or rejoice, we are to be there one for another, 1 Corinthians 12:26. Dear friends, to alleviate stress in the family, our communication must be at its very best, with God the Father, among ourselves as family, and among the faithful, our church family, who will be there to help us in our most trying time. Now, we've talked about these matters today, friends, and that's a good way to begin. And as we mentioned earlier about a broadcast of our program here, are you listening, that you can use anytime, you may want to go back and find this lesson and begin with your Bible time. But we also have a free Bible study course available by mail. We offer it quite often. We appreciate the interest of so many of you that have requested it. Will you be another request today? We'd be honored. And here's our J. Webb with the details.
1: 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We'll send it right away. Thank you for your interest in the things that be of God.
0: Dear friends, in dealing with stress among the family, we cannot underestimate communication. 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I'm Jeff Archie, and friends, keep listening.
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3: We've been enjoying a time of year we call Thanksgiving, and most of our thoughts are vertical in nature. We are giving thanks to God. Well, we should. But I would suggest that we need to be horizontal in our Thanksgiving as well, and express thoughts of appreciation to one another. Paul said in Philippians 1, verse 3, "I thank my God in all my remembrance of you." Here are two things that can help us be more appreciative toward one another. See and say. See something good about each other and say something about it. That can even help us fulfill the words of 1 Thessalonians 5, verse 11. Encourage one another and build one another up. That can help us have a happy day and help others have one as well.
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0: Today on Counterpoint, we're going to be talking about dangerous trends. What about idolatry? Pluralism? Many people seem to think that one can believe any and everything and still go to heaven. What does the Bible teach? What about greed and covetousness? Are these problems in today's world? Stay tuned as we examine these questions.
1: 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Clark.
0: Hello and welcome again to Counterpoint. I'm Mike Hixon. With me, B.J. Clark. B.J., good to be with you today.
2: Good to be with you too.
0: Always happy to sit down and study the Scriptures. You know, our goal here is to simply honor the words of Peter when he said, if any man speak, let him speak as the oracles of God. And we want to, in a very kind and, I believe, loving way, provide biblical answers to some questions that sometimes arise in the hearts and lives of people, B.J.
2: Yes, sir.
0: B.J., today we want to talk about some dangerous trends in our society, and I think that all of you would agree that in our society today, particularly in America, there are some things that are going on that just quite frankly are not right. And we are now living in a day and time in which it seems as if people can no longer blush
2: right. When
0: it comes to right and wrong. And so what we want to do is to try to give biblical insight to some of the problems and some of the trends that are taking place in our country. We happen to live in what might best be described as a pluralistic society. And there are many people that seem willing to embrace just about any and every form of religion. Now, B.J., I know that in our day and time we talk about political tolerance, and certainly this has even made its way into the religious realm. But how do you counter this kind of thinking with Scripture?
2: I think it's first important to note that understanding the times in which we live and the trends that are taking place is a biblical concept. In 1 Chronicles chapter 12 and verse number 32, the Bible talks about some of the children of Issachar, which were men that had understanding of the times to know what Israel ought to do. And we need to be able to take our copies of God's Word and to be able to look at what the times are like in which we live, and then to be able to make proper application of Scripture. Now, when it comes to this idea of political correctness or tolerance or things of that nature, I cannot govern my life by what a political party tells me to do. I've got to govern my life by what my master and my Lord tells me to do. Mm-hmm. And if my master or Lord teaches me through the Scriptures that thus and so is right, then it's right. If I'm taught that thus and so is wrong, then it's wrong. And that's the way it is. Now, some people in our world today are so skittish about ever saying anything that might be offensive to someone that they think if you ever say anything that's considered offensive, that you are somehow intolerant. Mm-hmm. Jesus in Matthew chapter 15, his own apostles came to him, his disciples came to him and said, don't you know that the Pharisees were offended after they heard you teach what you taught? And it's interesting, Jesus' response when he found out some folks were offended at what he taught was to say, let them alone. They be blind leaders of the blind, and if the blind shall lead the blind, they'll fall into the ditch, both of them. And then he said, every plant which my heavenly Father has not planted shall be rooted up. Thus showing that when Jesus found out he offended some people with his teaching, he did not say, oh no, I've got to back away from teaching the truth because it might be considered incorrect or somehow intolerant. He was loving. Jesus was not arrogant and abrasive in his manner of teaching, but he didn't back down from what needed to be said, no matter how it might be taken.
0: You know, I think that's a great example. Also in John chapter 6, you remember Jesus talked about how he is the bread of life. And of course, we know in that context, many of the people of that day were disenchanted with what he had to say. And in verse 61, the Bible says that Jesus knew in himself that his disciples murmured at it, and he said unto them, doth this offend you or cause you to stumble? And we know that in reading the ensuing verses that many of his disciples went back and walked no more with him.
2: Right.
0: Jesus didn't capitulate.
2: No.
0: As a matter of fact, the record says he asked the question, will you also go away? The Lord was not going to change his way of thinking nor his teaching to accommodate the thoughts and desires of man. And Simon Peter, thankfully, said, Lord, we believe and are sure that thou hast the words of eternal life. And then he acknowledged the deity of Christ. He said, we believe and are sure that thou art the Christ, the Son of the living God.
2: And he said, to whom shall we go? He understood there wasn't anyone they could turn to that had any authority that would supersede the authority of Christ.
0: That's right. You know, one of the passages that I'd like for us to think about in just a moment is John 14, verse 6, where Jesus said, I am the way, the truth, and the life. No man cometh unto the Father but by me. Keep that particular passage in mind in light of this. There are religions today that are nothing more than just blatant idolatry.
2: Mm-hmm.
0: And it has been said that in the 1990s, adherence to Buddhism increased in America by 170%. Hindus likewise increased 237%. The religion of Islam is also, as you know, making great strides in this country. And again, I think we talk about America and people today see it as a great melting pot and we can just all believe what we want to believe and everybody's okay, we're all on the same road, we're just, you know, taking different courses to get to our ultimate goal. What do you make of that in light of John chapter 14, verse 6, Acts 4, verse 12? And then also, I think about what John said in 1 John 5, verse 21, when he said, little children, guard yourselves, keep yourselves from idols.
2: Right. I think the first thing it shows us is that man does have a desire to worship something, even if it's not the right object. Man is a very intensely religious person. Sometimes, though, he invents his own religion, or, as you said earlier, he capitulates to something that is not really the right religious practice. And Buddhism and Hinduism and Islam, these Eastern religions, are gaining a foothold in America because people are disenchanted with the way that the Bible makes God the supreme commander and authority. Buddhism and Hinduism, some of those isms give man a second chance. They teach the doctrine of reincarnation, that man's going to have a chance to come back and do it all over again. And then if he doesn't get it right then, he'll come back one more time and he'll just keep doing it until he gets his karma perfected. And this, you know, think about it. Which is more appealing to a human being, to think, I've got many, many lifetimes in which to get it right so I can live it up in this lifetime? Oh yeah, I may have some bad karma in the next life, but I'll have a chance to correct that in the life after that, and pretty soon I'll be able to get it all perfected. This idea that you get unlimited chances is certainly appealing to the human mind, but it's not what the Bible says. Hebrews 9:27 says, it's appointed unto men once to die, and after this the judgment. Now, who's going to be the judge? John 5:22 says, the Father's committed all judgment to the Son. And in John 14:6, the Son said, I am the way, the truth, and the life, and no man cometh unto the Father but by me. Jews are offended by that. A lady on the Phil Donahue show many years ago said, I'm a Jew, I don't believe in Jesus, but I am going to heaven. And oh, everybody clapped, and yes, that's right, you're going to, but you know what? Jesus said in John 8:24, except you believe that I am he, ye shall die in your sins.
0: That's right.
2: And that being the case, in none other name can salvation be found. There's none other name under heaven given among men whereby we must be saved. Acts 4:12, like it or not, Jesus is the one and only way to the Father. You can't get there by Muhammad, Confucius, Buddha. You just can't get there any other way.
0: You know, BJ, I think you bring up a good point. And really, if you just pause and analyze the current climate of our country, the Bible is counter to our culture.
2: Mm-hmm.
0: And so I think that what has happened is people are disenchanted with authority.
2: Yes.
0: They do not like it. They do not like absolutes. And right. So one of the ways, you know, if you don't like absolutes, then what do you say? Well, there are no absolutes.
2: Mm-hmm.
0: You become a god unto yourself, as as the people in the days of the judges, when every man did that which was right in his own eyes. Doesn't mean it's right, but that's how people operate. And so I think in our culture today, you know, we've let down our guard, and we've said, well, we don't like the Bible, so we're going to get him out of our government. We're going to get him out of our schools. And yes, we're going to get him out of our homes. And thus, we are reaping the whirlwind of that today.
2: Well, we know the Bible says that God created man in the image of God. And it's often been pointed out that since that time, man's been trying to create God in the image of man. We're trying to reduce God to a man-made level, to where we are equal with him or even superior to him. And so if our will or our desires ever clash or conflict, then God takes second place and we do what we want to do. That's why Jesus said, if any man will come after me, let him deny himself and take up his cross and follow me. What's the middle letter of the word sin? It's the letter I. The middle letter of the word pride is the letter I. And when I do what I want to do versus what God says to do, or when I sign up for a religion that will let me be in charge, then I may still salve my conscience into thinking, well, I'm religious, I believe in God, but yes, but what kind of God? The God of the Bible, the God revealed in the Bible, or the God you've invented?
0: Great point, great point. I think about some of the paganistic and even hedonistic philosophies that have dovetailed into the minds of people today. And as you said, people are looking, they're looking for what accommodates them and their lifestyle, mm-hmm. rather than looking to the Word of God as a guide in life. And Jesus has already plainly said, I am, as you said, the way, the truth, and the life. There's no other way. Now, we may not like that. We may not want to hear that. Mm-hmm. But that does not in any way alter divine truth. I remember hearing somebody say on one occasion that when you look at the Bible, God has not given us the liberty to alter His Word to fit our lifestyle, but rather we must alter our lives mm-hmm. to fit the Word of God. And therein lies the problem.
2: I read a statement that I'll never forget. It said, if you only believe the things in the Bible that you agree with, it's not the Bible you believe, but yourself. And you think about it, and there are people who say, well, yeah, I agree with that, so therefore it's true. But any time that God's Word and their will clash or conflict, if I choose to believe what I want to believe, then I don't really believe the Bible. I believe in myself, and that's something I cannot do.
0: So true. So true. B.J., greed is equated to idolatry in the Bible, and yet it seems that many people, even in the church, are not alarmed by covetous trends.
2: Right.
0: How do you get people back on a biblical track with regard to greed or covetousness, which, as Paul said, is idolatry?
2: We've got to convince people that both by example and by direct statement and command, God's Word condemns a quest for wealth above everything else. Solomon became consumed with his material possessions. Even though God blessed him with material wealth, it got out of place. Now, Abraham was very rich mm-hmm. in silver and gold and cattle, but he kept in perspective God's place. Solomon was very rich. He made approximately $666 million a year, if you could translate it into our modern day currency. And he would make men like Bill Gates and others look almost poor when you take the time in which he lived and how much money he made. And yet, he said it was all worthlessness. It was vanity and a grasping for the wind. You think you finally got something, you open your hand and there's nothing there. Solomon tried it. He says, I've been there, I've done that. I didn't withhold my eyes from anything that I wanted to buy, but he still felt empty. And then he said in Ecclesiastes 12, let's hear the conclusion of the matter. Fear God and keep His commandment, for this is the whole of man, the whole duty of mm-hmm. man. And so the concept is that my task on earth is not to love money. Jesus says, labor not for the meat which perishes, but for that which endures unto everlasting life, John 6:27. And why place my greed in the accumulation of things when, according to 2 Peter chapter 3, seeing then that all these things shall be dissolved, there's nothing that I own that's not going to be burned up someday or lived in by someone else or driven by someone else or worn by someone else. Why place my hopes and my faith in that which doesn't last?
0: You know, that's right, BJ. You used the illustration of Solomon a moment ago. And I believe that Solomon, basically, after having placed life under a microscope, points out that there is a void, a vacuum, in the hearts and lives of people. And that void or vacuum cannot be filled with materialism or power or prestige. None of those things are going to fill that vacuum. And thus he said, "Fear God, keep His commandments, for this is the whole of man." And that principle is set forth in Ecclesiastes chapter 5. You remember he said, "He who loves silver will not be satisfied with silver, nor he who loves abundance with increase." Think about the number of people today. They have the idea that if I can just get my hands on $1 million, I'll
2: be
0: happy.
2: Right.
0: And yet they get one, and what do they want? They want two. They get two, they want four. You cannot satisfy your craving with material things. Jesus said, "What shall it profit a man if he shall gain the whole world and lose his own soul? Or what shall a man give in exchange for his soul?" Matthew 16:26. I fear that many times what we do is we allow the material, the ephemeral or transitory things of life, to take precedence over the spiritual.
2: And that's why Jesus talked about the deceitfulness of riches in Luke chapter 8, because the deceit is that if I just have more things, I'll be happier. As Americans, we've got stuff, that we have so much stuff, we have to build storage places to house the stuff that we can't fit into our own homes. And so we have more than enough things, and yet are people really happy? Look, these Hollywood celebrities, you look at the television programs that are about their lives, and you see that they're not really happy. It's a story of sadness, depression, turning to drugs, and looking for love and happiness in all the wrong places.
0: Well, that's so true. I think about the words of Jesus in the book of Luke. Jesus said, "A man's life consisteth not in the abundance of the things which he possesses." And you mentioned some of the quote-unquote Hollywood stars, athletic stars. I remember watching a program one day in which somebody, he may have been a musician, I'm not sure what, but they were showing one of his automobiles and how they will take a basic automobile and then just load it up with extras. And that one of the things that he had done to his particular automobile, I think it was an SUV, he had put DVDs in his SUV, which that's not uncommon today. But if I'm not mistaken, he had one on his rearview mirror, had a DVD there, and he said, "I'm thinking about putting one on my side rearview mirror." And I thought, you know, now I'm not trying to be judgmental, but I thought, you know, now that just tells me this guy's got more money than he knows what to do with, and he's just looking for an avenue, an outlet, to throw it away.
2: Yes, sir.
0: Now you know, when do you have enough?
2: When the DVD stops playing, then what? Is he happy?
0: That's right.
2: Do we have to keep numbing ourselves with mindless entertainment to get through this life, or do we have something beyond this life to trust in?
0: Well, and I think that's something that people need to think about. Is it all about the here and now, or is there something better? Jesus said, "Lay not up for yourselves treasures upon earth." The encouragement is to lay up for ourselves treasures in heaven, because ultimately that's where our ultimate joy and treasure should reside. BJ, as we close, what about somebody that's caught up in this kind of lifestyle? What kind of advice would you give them from the Bible?
2: I think all we can do is just keep telling them the things that Scripture says, that the love of money is the root of all evil, 1 Timothy chapter 6, that many have pierced themselves through with many sorrows by pursuing this lifestyle, and that when you die, 1 Timothy 6:7 says, "We brought nothing into this world, and it is certain that we can carry nothing out." I wasn't born wearing a fancy outfit or gold watch, and it won't matter when I die what I have in my bank account, what car I'm driving, what clothes I'm wearing. The only thing that will matter when I die is whether or not I'm in Christ.
0: So true. Job said, "Naked came I into this world, and naked shall I depart." And Paul taught, "Godliness with contentment is great gain." And so we need to strive for that. We thank you for being a part of our program today. God bless you. We'll see you soon.

0: My friend was about 10 years old when he went out to cut the grass at home. The sun was high and it was hot. He pulled the cord on the mower, and then he pulled it again, and then again, and then again. But it wouldn't start. So he went in and he told his dad, "The mower won't start." So his dad went outside and looked the mower over. He looked at his son and he said, "Well, son, here's the problem. A mower has to be facing the west. All mowers have to face the west in order to start." So his dad turned the mower toward the west and reached down and grabbed the rope and gave her a pull. She started right up. The young man was amazed. Dad, meanwhile, is up on the front porch dying laughing. It was nearly 5 years before the young man learned that what his dad actually had done is turn on the choke. Now, 30 years later, my friend pulls his mower out to cut the grass. He remembers his dad, and he turns it toward the west. The Bible says this, that if you raise up a child in the way that he should go, in his age he will neither forget it nor depart from it. It seems to me that sometimes we forget these things, and they are things that matter. I'm Robbie Owens. That's my humble opinion.
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0: It's 75 degrees.
2: Hello and welcome again to Counterpoint. I'm Mike Hickson. I thank you so much for being a part of our program today. With me, as you well know, B.J. Clark, and B.J. is a great gospel preacher. He directs the Memphis School of Preaching. We appreciate him so very much. And we hope you're going to stay tuned today because we're going to be asking a question today that many people have asked in days gone by. It might be the case that you have this same question. And here it is. Do you have to be a member of the Church of Christ to go to heaven? Please stay tuned. BJ, today as we begin our study, there are many people that have asked this question, and I think it's a fair question. I think it's a question that we should not shy away from, but rather we ought to be able to discuss biblical subjects. And ultimately, if we're going to ask a Bible question, we need to go to the source, don't we?
3: That's right.
2: So when we lay the framework for our study today, do you have to be a member of the Church of Christ to go to heaven? I know that in the minds of some, they would say, well, that's an inflammatory statement. But it is a fair question. And so if someone were to ask you, let's just say you're discussing the Bible, and they say, well, what about that? Where would you begin, and what would you say?
3: That's a good question. Usually, what I would first say is, what do you mean by Church of Christ? Because some people in this world, when they hear the term Church of Christ, are thinking of the name of a denomination among many other denominations that they've heard. And yet, if you can get someone to see that the Church of Christ that we're talking about is the same one Jesus bought with his blood, Acts 20 and verse 28, the same one that was established in Acts chapter 2. Now, it's unquestionable that people were being added to a church, to the church, as of Acts 2:47.
2: Very true.
3: Which raises the question, to which church were they being added? None of the current denominations were in existence.
2: Historically, that is
3: then
2: a fact.
3: And there's no question, someone's church came into existence. Well, who owned it? Well, Jesus said, upon this rock, I will build my church. So he's the Christ. If it's his church, then it's the church of, or the church belonging to, Christ. So the people on the day of Pentecost in Acts 2 who were added to the church were added to the church that belonged to someone. To whom did it belong? It belonged to Christ. Therefore, it was the church of Christ. That's what we mean by the terminology. We're not talking about a denomination among denominations. In fact, as I probably mentioned before on the program over the years that we've done this, I studied with a couple years ago, and we were in the book of Acts chapter 2, and I was noting the very thing I just mentioned to you with them, and then I started to go to another text, and the young lady said, wait. She said, go back. If I understood you correctly just now, you're not trying to get me and my husband to leave our denomination we've grown up in to join your Church of Christ denomination you've grown up in. If I'm hearing you right, you're asking us to become members of the same Church of Christ these people in Acts 2 became members of? That's the Church of Christ that you're trying to get us members of? And I said, I could not have said it better.
2: Right.
3: That's the only church I want to be a part of. And when she realized I wasn't.
4: Let's make the most of a minute. Two past middle-aged ladies are sitting side by side under the dryers at the beauty salon. The conversation goes something like this. Did you hear what she said about what he said to his wife concerning the boyfriend of her sister? Why, yes, the woman number two responds. She said that he said to his breast.

Ladies and gentlemen, thank you very much for watching the Fountain of Life television program today. I wish that I had the vocabulary to let you know how much we appreciate you watching our program. It's a joy to be able to study the Bible with you, and it is our prayer and our desire that we may take the Word of God and plant it in the hearts of men and women, boys and girls, and motivate them to obey the gospel of the Lord Jesus Christ. So we want you to know that we are thankful that you take the time out of your life to study the Bible with us. Now, you may want to study further than we do on this program. We offer a free Bible correspondence course, the Lithia Springs Church of Christ, where I preach in the Atlanta, Georgia area, is delighted to send to you this free 10-lesson Bible correspondence course. And that's very simple to get. 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Now, you're going to complete all 10 of these. 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And it is an accomplishment to be able to complete all 10 of these lessons. So, give us a call at 877-700-0559. Give us your name, address, and as we emphasize, please include the zip code, and we will send you lesson number one in the 10-lesson Bible correspondence course. Maybe sometime you're visiting the Atlanta area. Maybe you're going to a Falcons game, a Braves game, or you're going to Six Flags over Georgia. We like to tell folks that the Lithia Springs congregation is the nearest congregation Six Flags. We would be delighted to have you come and visit with us. Maybe you have a question. You've seen the program. You've heard a message. And you said, well, I'm not sure that I understand that. I'm not sure that I agree with what he has said. Give us a call at 877-700-0559. We'll be more than glad to study over the phone with you, answer any Bible question that we can. In Revelation chapter number 22 and verse number 17, the Bible says the

0: bride and the Spirit say, come. The Bible says, let him that is athirst come. Let him that heareth come. Whosoever will, let him come and drink of the water of life freely. That is why we call this program the Fountain of Life, that you may study the Bible, that you may drink of the Fountain of Life freely. In the book of Zechariah, chapter number 11, verses number 1 and 2 specifically, but I want to look at verse 2 and a phrase that is found in Zechariah chapter 11 and verse 2. The Bible says, howl fir tree when the mighty cedar falleth. Now, if you're a student of the Bible, perhaps you have studied about the cedars of Lebanon. When you read the Old Testament, when buildings were built, one of the preeminent things in those buildings, of course, was the cedar tree. It was known as the great tree of the forest. It was strong. It was firmly rooted. And that would, for an example, if you're going to build a building in the Old Testament, what you would do is you would look at the cedar tree would be your beams. They would be your foundation. They would be your strong wall. Now, notice this. The Bible says, howl fir tree when the mighty cedar falleth. And so the fir tree, why would the fir tree howl? Because the fir tree is just maybe a little branch-type tree that grew up around the cedar tree. And where the cedar tree would be used as your beams and be used in your strength of your building, the fir tree would more or less be used, for an example, like you and I might use insulation in a house today. And so Zechariah makes this statement. He said, howl fir tree when the mighty cedar falleth, because when the cedar falls, so does the fir tree. As you and I think about this, there are several things I want to point out in this lesson today. I want you and I to understand that when we look at the cedar tree and we look at the fir tree, I am talking about, my friend, I'm talking about the power of influence. In Matthew chapter 5, 13 through 16, you remember the Bible says, you are the salt of the earth, but if the salt has lost its savor, it is henceforth good for nothing but to be cast out and trodden underfoot of men. You are the light of the world. A city set on a hill cannot be hid. Neither do men light a candle and put it under a bushel, but on a candlestick, and it giveth light unto all that are in the house. Let your light so shine before men that they may see your good works and glorify our Father which is in heaven. So what do we find out here? We simply find out, my friend, that you and I, we're the salt of the earth or the light of the world. What are we looking at? We are looking at the power of influence. I don't have time in this message today, but maybe perhaps at another time, we'll go back to the Old Testament. Do you remember that David had a son by the name of Amon, and how that Amon lusted after his sister Tamar? And the Bible says that Amon had a friend, and his friend told him, here's what you need to do, here's what you can do in order to entice your sister. Power of influence. In the book of Romans, chapter number 14, verse number 13, the Bible says that no man is to put a block of stumbling or a stumbling block in his brother's way. Why would Romans tell us that? Why would Paul write that? That no man is to put a stumbling block in his brother's way. The power of influence. Romans chapter number 14 and verse number 21, the Bible said, it's good neither to eat meat, eat flesh, nor drink wine, nor anything whereby thy brother stumbles. He is saying again, here's the power of influence. For an example, when you and I read in the book of 1 Corinthians chapter number 8 and verse number 13, the Bible says, wherefore, if eating meat cause my brother to stumble, I will eat no meat so long as the world shall stand. You and I are looking at the power of influence. So when we look at Zechariah chapter 11 and verse number 2, and we see that power of influence, every man, woman, boy, and girl has an influence over someone else. There are those who may be watching us. For an example, I want to look at about five different, what I call cedar trees, the mighty cedar. The mighty cedar, number one, our fathers. In the Old Testament, for an example, Solomon had a son by the name of Rehoboam. When Rehoboam became king, he caused the division of the kingdom. And you had the southern kingdom, which was referred to as Judah, and the northern kingdom, which was referred to as the kingdom of Israel. The Bible teaches us that Solomon's life was led away by his wives whom he had married, all of these wives and concubines, and they led him into idolatry. What happened to his son? Turn to the book of 1 Samuel chapter number 2, verses 12 through 14. The Bible tells us about the judge by the name of Eli. And the Bible tells us that Eli could not constrain his sons. When you and I look at David or Samuel, here is Eli. He could not constrain his sons. They were not good judges. And God brought in Samuel as a judge. And yet in 1 Samuel 7, verses 15 through 17, and 1 Samuel chapter number 8, you know what the Bible tells us? Samuel's sons almost did the same thing. The influence of the father. Eli and Samuel, what were they? They were busy out looking after the affairs of state. And as a result of that, their sons were evil in the sight of God. And they were putting more on the people than they should have done. Look at another example. And that's David. The Bible says, because of David's sin with Bathsheba, you remember that Nathan said, David, the sword shall not depart from thy house. David sinned. He committed fornication. He committed adultery. He committed murder. He committed deceit. He led a bad example. And we find that his son Absalom rebelled against him. His son Amon raped his own sister Tamar. He lost the child, died, that Bathsheba gave birth to as a result of their fornication. And so Nathan said, now, God's not going to let you build his house. God will forgive you. But he said, the sword will not depart from your house. Daddy, let me say something to you today. You do not live right. You live according to your own dictates. You live as you choose to live and not according to the will of God. There are consequences that come about as a result of that. There's an interesting passage of Scripture in the book of 2 Kings chapter 25 and verse number 7. There was a fellow there by the name of Zedekiah. And Zedekiah, the Bible says, did that which was evil in the sight of God. Now, it's kind of interesting when you and I go back over to the book of 2 Kings, and we look at 2 Kings 25 in verse number 7, and the Bible says that Zedekiah did that which was evil in the sight of God. But now look at 24 in verse number 19. When you and I look at that verse, and we look at 2 Kings 25 in verse number 7. Look at what the Bible says. I want you to look at this. 25 verse number 7. The Bible says, and they slew the sons. Now look at this. And they slew the sons of Zedekiah before his eyes, and put out the eyes of Zedekiah, and bound him with fetters of brass, and carried him to Babylon. Now, that's 2 Kings 25, verse 7. The Bible says that they put out his eyes before his son of Zedekiah, that they slew the sons of Zedekiah before his eyes. Now, I want you to back up. Go to the 24th chapter of the book of 2 Kings and look at verse number 19. The Bible says, and Zedekiah did that which was evil in the sight of God. Daddy, you are a mighty cedar. And so we encourage you to be a father like Joshua. Joshua 24, you remember? When he said, choose you this day whom you will serve. But he said, as far as me and my house, we will serve Jehovah. We need daddies who will make those kinds of decisions. Choose you this day whom you will serve. A little girl with shining eyes, her little face aglow, said, "Daddy, it's time for Sunday school. Let's go." They teach us there of Jesus' love and how He died for all upon the cruel cross to save those on Him who call. "Oh, no, not today," said Daddy. "I've worked hard all week, and I must have one day of rest. Besides, I'm going to the creek, for fishing's fine, they say. So run along, don't bother me. We'll go to church someday." Months and years have passed away, and Daddy hears that plea no more. "Let's go to Bible school. Those childhood days are o'er." And now that Daddy's growing old and life is almost through, he has time to go to Bible school. But what does Daddy do? But what does daughter do? Excuse me. "Oh, no, not today," she said. "Oh, I've been up almost all night, and I must get some sleep. Besides, I look a fright." As Daddy lifts a trembling hand to brush away the tears, he sees a vision in his mind distinctly through the years. A little girl with upturned face, her shining eyes aglow, said, "Daddy, it's time for Sunday school. Let's go." Mighty cedar, the mighty cedar of a father. I want to challenge those fathers who are watching this program. I want to challenge you to be the father that has the influence, to be the father that leads the way. It is so sad to see ladies, bless their heart, these mothers who love their children, who love their family, and they bring their sons and their daughters to Bible school, and they bring them to the worship assembly. And Daddy, what is he doing? He's sitting home. He's in bed. He's out playing golf. He's doing something. "Oh, I've got to watch the Sunday ball game," or whatever it is. And he's letting those boys and girls, leaving them without the influence of that father. I want to challenge you, Daddy. Choose you this day whom you will serve, as Joshua did in Joshua 24 and verse number 15. Now, let's look at mighty cedar number 2, and that is mothers. Go to the book of 1 Samuel. The Bible tells us, you remember about Hannah? Hannah wanted a child, and God, she said, "God, if you'll give me a child, you know what, I'll give him back to you." How many times have we prayed and made promises to God and said, "Oh, God, if you'll do this, I'll do that. If you'll do that, I'll do that." And then we do not follow up on those promises. But she did. She brought that son Samuel back to Eli, and he became a servant of Eli and a servant of God and eventually a judge. Hannah gave that child back to God. We need more mighty cedars like Hannah. We need more mothers and grandmothers. You remember in the New Testament, in the book of 2 Timothy chapter number 1, and the Apostle Paul writes to Timothy, and he said, "You know, Timothy, I remember the unfeigned faith of thy mother and thy grandmother, Lois and Eunice." The Bible tells us that Timothy, Paul said, "Timothy, I know that thou hast known the Holy Scriptures from thy youth up." How did he know those Holy Scriptures? Because he had a mother and a grandmother that had taught him the message of the Bible. We need mothers and grandmothers who will lead their children, who will guide their children according to the things that are written in the Bible. Now, I hate to use a personal illustration, but maybe it might help. We have a daughter by the name of April, and April now has her own daughters. But when she was a little girl, She said something, was just kind of, we wrote this down, and her mom and I have remembered this. But she made a statement. She said, "When I grow up to be a mother, will you teach me to be a lady?" Now, maybe we need some mothers who need to learn to be ladies. I think of the passage of Scripture, 1 Timothy chapter 5 and verse number 14. The Bible said, "I would therefore that the younger women do what? Marry, bear children, guide the house, give none occasion to the adversary to speak reproachfully." Here's what I want the women to do. I want them to get married. I think of the words of the Apostle Paul when he writes to the young man Titus, when he writes to Titus, and he said, "Titus, speak thou the things that become sound doctrine, that the aged men be sober, grave, temperate, sound in faith." Now, there again is that influence of fathers and of the men. But now, then he said to the ladies that the older women are to do what? Teach the younger women to love their children, to be discreet, chaste, keepers at home. Mother, you have a responsibility. And that responsibility is to those children. You're a mighty cedar. If they see the language, I read not long ago, I don't remember what television program this was, but they were portraying a wedding ceremony. I think they were, the article that I read that, now this was going to be on a television program. And they had a little girl. I don't know how old she would have been, maybe 4, 5, 6 years old. I don't even know if it said. But on this television program, they were practicing a wedding rehearsal. They're having a wedding rehearsal. And in that, they had this little girl, whatever, 4 or 5, I don't know how old she was, doesn't matter. She was younger than 10. And they had this little girl using a profanity. Profanity so much, I mean, the word was such a profane word that they bleeped it, but they wanted it in there so you would know what she had said. Isn't that ridiculous? Isn't it sad that our boys and girls have mamas and daddies who will allow them to hear such language, and then not only that, but to repeat such language? Mighty cedar number one, the fathers. Mighty cedar number two are mothers. I would love to take, my friend, I love you. I love everyone in this audience. I love the church where I preach at Lithia Springs. And I would love to take every mama and daddy and sit them down and say, "Don't you know what you're doing? Can you not see? When you don't lead these boys and girls to Christ by your life, by making Jesus Christ preeminent in their lives, by taking them to Bible study, by encouraging them to study the Bible at home and to pray and to read the Scriptures and to look for the kind of mate that will help them to go to heaven. The mighty cedar of a mama and the mighty cedar of a daddy." Mighty cedar number three, my friend, are spiritual leaders. I want to look first of all at the elders. The Bible says in 1 Timothy chapter number 3, if a man desire the office of an elder, or a bishop, according to the King James Version, he desireth a good work. And so then the Scriptures give us various qualifications of an elder, that he is to be sober, and he's to be grave, and sound in faith, and having a believing family, and the husband of one wife, and so forth. And he is to have certain qualifications. Now in Acts chapter number 20, in verse number 28, the Bible says, "Take heed therefore unto yourselves and to all the flock over the which the Holy Ghost hath made you overseers to feed the church of God which he purchased with his own blood." Elders have a responsibility of leadership, and they have an influence over the congregation. Their lives are an open book. And therefore, those men, and I include myself in this because I also am an elder, and that is simply that I have a responsibility to have the kind of influence that the congregation where I am an elder and the oversight of that congregation with the other elders, that they look at us and they see us as being men who can influence them to do that which is right. My language, my demeanor, my teaching, the way I treat other people, the way I pay my bills, the way I do whatever it is that needs to be done, that my life must be an example as an elder of the church. that I have a responsibility of those who are under the oversight of myself and our other elders at the Lithia Springs congregation. And so the mighty cedar number three are spiritual leaders, such as elders. Secondly, what about preachers? Paul writes to this young preacher Timothy, 1 Timothy 4, verse 12, and he said, "Let no man despise thy youth, but be thou an example." Gospel preachers are to be an example. You know, one of the great joys in being a preacher and an elder, but one of the great joys of being a gospel preacher, I jokingly say I have about 25 or 30 grandchildren. And that is all these little boys and girls in the congregation where I have the privilege of working and laboring and preaching. What a joy it is to have these little boys and girls come out on Sunday morning and grab hold of your leg, and they hug your neck, and they bring you a sucker, and they bring you a little piece of paper. And I have an influence as a gospel preacher, not only over those boys and girls, but over that entire congregation. Here's an interesting thought, and you may agree with this or you may disagree with it, but if you disagree with it, you're wrong. Here's the statement we'll make, and that is this, that a congregation, this has been my experience, that a congregation will eventually take on the personality of the preacher. If he is dragging around, "Oh, everything's bad and this is all," you know what? Congregation won't be long. They'll be that way. They'll take on that personality. Why? Because he has an influence. Now, not only the preacher, not only the elders and the preacher, but teachers. In James chapter number 3, the Bible says, "My brethren, be not many masters, knowing that we shall receive the greater condemnation, for in many things we offend all. But if a man offends not in word, the same is a perfect man, and able also to bridle the whole body." Bible school teachers. Unless a Bible school teacher is working on Sunday night or Wednesday night, the Bible school teacher, every Bible school teacher, underline this, my friend, in your mind, every Bible school teacher needs to attend every service of the church. If they just lay out, that's a poor example. As a matter of fact, we do not want them being a part of our Bible school teaching program if they're not dedicated and faithful to the kingdom of God. Now, I've got just a very few minutes. I have mighty cedar number four, and that is worldly Christians. Matthew 23, Jesus said, "Woe to you, scribes and Pharisees." Seven woes are pronounced upon these hypocrites. There are those who are hypocritical in their daily life. Have you ever heard someone say, "Well, now, if that church down there, if they're like him, I don't want to have any part of it"? What is he doing? He is a hypocrite. The Bible says Demas. Paul said Demas, 1 Timothy chapter 4, verse number 10. He said, "Demas hath forsaken me, having loved this present world." 2 John 2, 15 through 17, the Bible says, "Love not the world, neither things that are in the world. If any man love the world, the love of the Father is not in him. The things of the world, lust of the flesh, lust of the eyes, and the pride of life, these things are of the world, they're not of the Father. The world passeth away in the lust thereof, but he that doeth the will of God abideth forever." Worldly Christians who have not separated themselves from the world have an influence. I call it a mighty cedar, and that's the worldly Christian. Now, number five, mighty cedar number five, mighty cedar number one were fathers. Mighty cedar number two were mothers. Mighty cedar number three were spiritual leaders. Mighty cedar number four, worldly Christians. And mighty cedar number five, the lost. The lost has an influence. I heard a sermon several years ago entitled "Dying in a Lost Condition." Brother Bobby Duncan, who many years preached for the Adamsville Church of Christ in Adamsville, Alabama, just outside of Birmingham, is now deceased, but he was a tremendous person, a tremendous man, and a tremendous gospel preacher. And I heard him preach a sermon one time, and he called living in a lost condition. And I will never forget, one of the points that he made in that lesson was that if you're living in a lost condition, you're going to lead your family and others to be lost eternally. And he gave an illustration about a man who would not do any, he would not obey the gospel. Finally, when it came down to the closing days of his life, he obeyed the gospel. But all of his children, none of whom had ever, and to my knowledge now, have never obeyed the gospel of Christ. How fir tree when the mighty cedar falleth. Thank you very much for watching the Fountain of Life television program today.
1: Hello there. This is your Daily Lift from the Gospel Broadcasting Network. What are the kind of things that please you? May they be such things as a victory by your favorite team, a kind and thoughtful word from your spouse or child, a gift, a vacation. There are many answers to that question, but as you think about it, here's another one. What do you think pleases God? As you think about possible answers to that question, may I share with you what the Bible itself says pleases God? It's probably not what you were thinking, but here it is. It pleased the Lord to bruise him. The 53rd of Isaiah, verse 10. Most of you know the context of the statement. It has reference to the death of Christ. It pleased the Lord to bruise his own son. That's what it says. How many of you would guess that? Of course, God did not take pleasure in the actual death of Jesus, but rather in what his death accomplished. This is what Isaiah meant. God loves us so much that it pleased him for Jesus to die in order to secure our reconciliation and salvation. So think about that the next time you've had a bad day and are tempted to think God doesn't love you anymore. The cross of Jesus forever crushes that notion. God loves you so much that it pleased him to allow his son to die for you. You are of great value to God. Don't forget it. And may he richly bless you and have a great day.
2: Today we'll once again be feasting on the riches of Colossians chapter 1. Stay tuned. We're about to get back into Colossians chapter 1. Go ahead and turn in your Bibles there. I have two great guests with us. I'll let them introduce themselves today.
3: Josh McCreary. I'm from Memphis, Tennessee. I preach for the Ripley Church of Christ right now. Been there for almost 3 years. I have a wife, and her name is Mariah, and I have four children, one boy and three girls.
2: Fantastic, fantastic, Josh.
4: My name is Cameron Freeman. I'm originally from Montgomery, Alabama. I currently preach for the East Haven Church of Christ in Memphis, Tennessee. I have a wife and two daughters. So we're blessed. We're thankful to be in this part of the country. We don't stay too far from the GBN facility, so we're just a great benefit and pledge to be able to be this close to the GBN facility. So.
2: It's great to have you guys close by and to be able to sit down and come together as we are, study God's Word together. It's such Amen. A pleasure. Enjoy our fellowship together and doing this program specifically. As we continue on in chapter 1 of Colossians, in previous lessons we covered the outline of the book. And Josh, where have we gotten so far in Colossians chapter 1? What's the point of what we've been talking about here?
3: Seems we've sort of reached the climax of chapter 1, in verse 18, where it says, "In all things he will have the preeminence." And really things have been building from this time. You know, verse 11, he gave us strength. He says that we made us partakers of the inheritance of the saints in verse 12. Verse 13, he delivered us from darkness. Verse 14, we have redemption through his blood. But then in verse 15, he begins to talk about who Christ is. You know, and it's hard for us to know really who we are until we know who Christ is. So he begins to talk about how he is the image of God. He created all things, and by him all things consist. And because of all these, verse 18, he has the preeminence over every single thing.
2: Mm-hmm. Absolutely, absolutely. Cameron, anything you'd like to add to that?
4: Well, just the idea that, you know, when you consider, I look at verses 15 and following as one of those proof texts to show that Paul was inspired. You know, the things that he mentions concerning the deity, the nature of Jesus Christ, his creative powers, his relationship to God and also to the world in which he created. Paul could not have known those things just by, you know, just mere human wisdom. The things he's writing, I mean, the idea he's the image of the invisible God. How did Paul know that? For by him all things were created. How did Paul know that? So once again, I think this is one of those great examples of a mark of inspiration, that Paul is writing about the nature of Jesus, the eternal nature of Jesus, from the vantage point of inspiration, not something he just got off the internet or something that somebody told him, but this is actual information that he got, and he's conveying this to the Colossian congregation so they can know and they can put their trust in him who is God manifested in the flesh.
2: Absolutely. Brings us to verse 19. Again, the subject being Jesus. It pleased the Father that in him, in Jesus, all the fullness should dwell. Josh, what do you think?
3: Very, very rich. You know, I think about the phrase all things keeps coming up previously, like in verse 16, all things were created, and then all things were created by him. Verse 17, he is before all things, and by him all things consist. In verse 18, that in all things he might have their preeminence. And then it's like he sort of puts the cap on that. That it pleased the Father that in him should all fullness dwell. We see all again. It keeps coming up. And I like the word fullness. It's also mentioned in the book of Ephesians chapter 1 in verse 22 and 23. And it says, and hath put all things under his feet and gave him to be head over all things to the church. We see the word all again. Then in verse 23 it says, which is his body, the fullness of him that filleth all in all. So it's sort of the idea, what I'm seeing here in Colossians chapter 1 is that Christ has the preeminence over all things because he's God. You know, he has all the fullness of God in his body. Colossians 2:9, it says, it dwelt in him bodily. So it makes sense then, if he is God in the world, that he would have the preeminence over all things.
2: Absolutely.
4: Yeah. And also this idea that, you know, you have the Father. That's another thing that's found here in the book of Colossians. In several places, the emphasis on the Father, God the Father. But also the idea that the Father can be pleased. Because a lot of time when you consider Greek thought, they thought about the gods as evil, mad all the time. They can't be pleased. You can't do anything or you have to work all of the time to try to appease them or to make them satisfied. But the Father can be pleased, and he's always pleased through his son, Jesus Christ. And what he's pleased at here in verse number 19 is the fullness that exists is in Christ. I mean, you think about everything that he's said so far. I mean, everything that pertains to salvation, everything that pertains to creation, everything that pertains to redemption, that's in him. And because it's in him, not anyone else, the Father's pleased at that. So.
2: And that idea, is there anything more filling, more complete, more of that totality? You know, all these things have added up. You know, physical things, thrones, dominions, principalities, powers, the creation, the church, and oh, full of God too. Yeah. It just seems to keep building and building on itself. Again, chapter 1, raising up Jesus as the Christ, that you can't help but go through this and gain a deeper respect for just who he is.
4: Yes.
2: Cameron, you mentioned in our last program this idea that some people have big God, the Father, little God, Jesus. How does that relate here to verse 19?
4: Well, in verse 19, when he says it pleased the Father that in him should all fullness dwell. Once again, it's almost as if Paul is saying that the Father is acknowledging the equality of him, him being Jesus Christ. And so once again, you know, you don't see this idea of the Father being a couple of steps ahead of the Son and the Son being a couple of steps ahead of the Holy Spirit. You know, when we consider the Godhead and we consider that all of them are one, they're all equal, and the Father is basically just acknowledging that here. Paul is saying that the Father is acknowledging that in him should all fullness dwell. And then when you get to Colossians 2 and verse number 9, as Josh just mentioned, for in him dwelleth all the fullness of the Godhead bodily. Once again, that idea, that Godhood, that equality that exists between the Father, the Word, and the Holy Spirit, it exists, and the Father is well pleased at that. And the fact that it's in Jesus, not in angels, not in the principalities or thrones or the dominions of this world, but it's in Jesus Christ, the Redeemer, the head of the church, and also the one who reconciled all things to God.
2: Mm-hmm. Good thought.
3: You know, when you think about as far as God and Christ and the Holy Spirit, they are all equal, of course, as the Bible teaches, but there are different positions. I'm reminded that Paul said the head of every woman is the man, and the head of man is Christ, but the head of Christ is God. But it's interesting to me that Jesus said, all power has been given unto me in heaven and in earth. Mm-hmm. So, yes, they're all equal, but, you know, as far as authority goes, they may serve some different roles. But when it comes down to it, just like in Colossians 1, Jesus has been given all authority. You know, he is the one who will judge mankind. So I guess authority would be over this world is, mm-hmm. is the way that the Bible would teach that. In fact, he said, all power has been given to me in heaven and in earth. But, you know, I think that God has allowed the Son, because he came here to this world, to be the one to execute the judgment day and things like that, because no better person to do that, of course, than the one who came in the flesh.
2: Mm-hmm. Executed the creation day, executed the redemption day, executes the judgment day.
3: That's right.
2: He's the one making these things happen.
3: Yes, sir.
2: And it pleased the Father. So this isn't a reluctant, okay, I'm going to hesitantly give this authority and this power to the Son. It pleased this. The Father is a willing, joyful participant in the process. That's saying quite a lot. You know, this is His plan. It pleased Him. This is exactly what He wanted. Mm-hmm. Now, this idea of somebody being in submission to somebody else. You know, we mentioned a little bit last program, them's fighting words.
3: Yeah.
2: For a lot of people. You know, if, and Josh, you went there. I'm going to go there with you.
3: All right.
2: The husband's head over the wife.
3: Yeah.
2: Does that mean, are you implying that she's inferior to you?
3: You know, that's not it at all. The Bible definitely does not teach that. It's sort of the difference in roles. You know, you have a teacup and then a hammer. Well, you're going to drive nails with a teacup? Well, no. And you're not going to drink coffee out of a hammer. They're both very valuable, but only when they're used for their purpose. And neither one of them is inferior to the other. Now, one of them is weaker than the other. Just like in 1 Peter 3, he said the wife is the weaker vessel. But just because she's weaker does not mean that she's inferior at all. If those of us who are married know that most times our wives can be very superior in many areas. My wife is very, very brilliant. She was a good student in school, and she was one of those who did not have to study a lot. Now, me, on the other hand, I studied a lot and made a B or a C, you know, just scraped to get by. So, yes, women are superior to men in some areas, and men are superior to women in some areas. But as far as value, that's not the case. It's only in role.
2: And that, making that distinction, that's a hard thing in the world.
4: Yes.
2: Because that idea of submission for anybody, you know, I guess in this country since the 60s, people are rebelling against authority. no matter what shape it comes in.
4: And that's actually something Paul mentions in the same book, Colossians 3:18, wives. Submit yourselves unto your own husband as it is fit in the Lord. So once again, it's going back to what you just mentioned, the idea of the role and the responsibility. Jesus was submissive to the will of the Father in his humanity, but that does not take away from the fact that he is still deity. Mm-hmm. When it came down to doing the will of the Father in human flesh, Jesus submitted himself to the will of the Father. He even said so. He said, for all we do those things that please the Father. And so once again, it's that role, that responsibility, that willingness to submit to God's will, wherein God can be well pleased. And so I believe that's why Colossians 1:19, after his death, his burial, and his resurrection, for it pleased the Father that in him should all fullness dwell. Because think about what he did. He actively submitted to the will of the Father in coming and dying, not for himself, but for those who sinned against the Father. So I believe that's a great compliment and a great testament to what he did and why he has all fullness.
2: So if we want to be pleasing to the Father,
4: have to submit to the will of the Father.
3: Yeah, it's true. You know, it's interesting in Philippians 2, he said, let this mind be in you, which was also in Christ Jesus. Well, what kind of mind was that? The mind of a servant. In fact, he goes on to say, who being in the form of God, thought it not robbery to be equal with God, but he made himself of no reputation. And he took upon himself the form of a servant and was made in the likeness of men. And he goes on to tell later, God has exalted him, given him a name higher than any other name. So whether we're men or women, whether we're husbands or wives, the best person that we can be is always a servant. You know, Jesus taught that, Matthew 26, when he said, he that is great among you, let him be a servant. Mm-hmm. So if men and women both, I think, would understand that in the world today, that the world would be a lot better place. But the women particularly have a role to be submissive to their husbands, the Bible teaches, and the men have to take the lead. Too many times, the roles are reversed. You know, the man doesn't do his job, so then the woman then has to take the lead, which is not God's design.
4: And even in what you just mentioned about Philippians 2, he talks about the mind of Christ. One of the things he also says, he became obedient unto death, even the death of the cross. So, you know, he had the mindset of a servant. He was humble, the text mentions, and he also was obedient.
3: Yeah.
4: Those are the qualities that we ought to have if we're going to be well-pleasing to the Father.
3: That's a good point.
2: Yeah. And talking about this idea of the relation and the roles of one another, you know, goes on. The wives are to submit. What, husband, love your wives
4: even as
2: Christ loved the church and gave himself up for it.
3: That's right.
2: And I think part of the problem is sometimes, you know, Christ laid down his life for the church, but we as husbands aren't even willing to lay down the remote control for our wife.
3: Or do the dishes or take out the trash.
2: and if we truly love our wives, that selfless, I care so much about your ultimate well-being, and that's the true essence of husbandly leadership. And when we exhibit that so much in our lives, the wife submitting, I will allow you to care that much for me. And it's a beautiful relationship, a beautiful situation, when everybody does what the book says.
3: It's true.
4: But a lot of times you find out, you know, with marriage, you know, you have these stereotypical roles that we see in television and see in Hollywood, where the husband is this kind of dictator person. He just goes to work, pays the bills. But I think the Bible places a higher premium on the responsibility of husbands in their relationship to their wives. You know, Peter talks about 1 Peter 3:7, likewise ye husbands, dwell with them according to knowledge. So, you know, that's an ongoing process. Learning your wife, you know, learning her dislikes and likes and things that's going to make a happy relationship in the home. Because I believe if the husbands love their wives and dwell with them according to knowledge, I don't think a reasonable woman of faith, a woman of God, will have any problem submitting to her husband when she knows he's trying to, emulate the example of Jesus Christ in his relationship to the church.
3: So. Mm-hmm. Yeah, 1 Peter 3, the passage that he mentioned a moment ago, he says, give honor to the wife. That word honor literally means to attach value. And it's interesting that he describes this earlier in verse 6 when he said that Sarah obeyed Abraham, calling him Lord.
4: Right.
3: And I reminded of one lady, or one man, he said, you know, we need a lot more Sarahs in the world today. And the lady spoke up and said, well, if we had a lot more Abrahams, we'd have a lot more Sarahs.
2: Yeah.
3: So, you know, if men would learn how, like you said, to respect their wives and to be mindful of their needs and things like that, then submission really comes automatically. That's why I believe that Christians have the best marriages of any people, is because of these principles of submission. That's why Christ and God have a relationship that is so closely knit, because they understand each other's roles. Yeah. They're just different.
4: I reminded of a joke Brother Cates told one time in class. He was talking about the male and female in the marriage, and this guy, he was... his wife was kind of more of the dominating one, and he was kind of, you know, one that didn't speak that much. And so Brother Case told the joke how that since the wife was more dominating, she chased the husband up the stairs with a broomstick. And she came to the bedroom door, and he was hiding under the bed. And so she was putting the broomstick under the bed and trying to get him away from under the bed. And he said, well, I'm the head of this relationship. I'll come away from under this bed when I want to. Now, he's the head, but he's under the bed, and his wife is chasing him. And so, but you know, we have that reversal of roles based on what society teaches. But when you look in Scripture, we see the pattern. Jesus is the head. Men ought to love their wives as Christ did, because he was the head of the church. And we are the head of our families and our marriages. So,
2: yeah. And the whole point, you know, the Father's given him this, and we see this elevated role of Christ. And we get to verse 20, the whole point of that, and by him to reconcile all things to himself, by him, mm-hmm. whether things on earth or things in heaven, having made peace through the blood of his cross. So the whole point, that reconciliation, that word that shows up again.
3: Yeah, that's right. You know, it's sort of like the idea of being redeemed. You know, we've got to be bought back. Somebody has to join the hand of God and the hand of man. You know, it's kind of like Paul wrote, he said, for by grace are you saved through faith, and that not of yourselves, it is the gift of God. And the idea there is that grace is God's part and faith is man's part. And they have to somehow come together. And that's why over and over you see this term being used for Jesus, the mediator. He is the one who took the things of heaven and the things of earth, and he reconciled the two back again.
4: Mm-hmm. Even sometimes we talk about in Bible class sometimes the idea of atonement. You know, you separate the word at one-ment. You know, it's that reconciliation between mm-hmm. heaven and humanity, God and man, but it occurs through Jesus. So once again, man is reconciled back to God by that one person, Jesus Christ. And I like the fact that in verse 20, not only is man reconciled, but he has peace. Peace with God. You know, that's something Paul talks about very heavily in, you know, his writings, Romans 5:1. Therefore, being justified by faith, we have peace with God through our Lord Jesus Christ, by whom we have received the atonement. So that idea of knowing that you can be in fellowship and you can be on good standing with God through what Jesus has done. So it's a wonderful testament to, once again, the work of Jesus Christ in redemption.
2: Mm-hmm. I think it's kind of interesting here, we're talking about reconciling, to bring together things that are separate, are different. Mm-hmm. Like you reconcile your checkbook to your bank statement, yeah. Bring those together, mm-hmm. and who's doing that reconciliation? God is. And who's being reconciled?
4: Man is.
2: Man back to God, the God. One who's doing this whole process. Yeah. So we see God as being the noun and the verb here, in the person of Christ. Now, this idea, things on earth or things in heaven, is this talking about, is there folks in heaven that still need to be reconciled to God?
4: Well, when you consider, I guess, what all the New Testament says about reconciliation, I know a passage that speaks a great volume to reconciliation, 2 Corinthians 5:17-21, Paul talks about the ministry of reconciliation. So what the New Testament says about reconciliation always shows a picture of man seemingly needing to be reconciled back to God. And you don't see, at least I don't see anywhere in Scripture where angels or seraphims or cherubims or even have a Savior or have a mediator or a redeemer.
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1: It's 77 degrees.
6: Now, I'm going to begin with a question this morning. You know how much I love my questions. But it's an important question because this question is the foundation of the lesson that I want to bring to you from the chapter of Scripture that we are going to go to. And that's John chapter 6. And that question is this. Is Jesus enough for you? There was a little girl. Her name was Jenny. She was almost 5 years old. She was standing with her mother in the checkout line at the local store when she saw off in the distance in the corner of her eye something that caught her attention. She saw a glistening dime store pearl necklace in a pink foil box. And so she quickly let go of her mother's hand and she ran over to get that box and she brought it back to her mom and she said, "Mommy, Mommy, can I please have this necklace?" Her mother looked at the price on the necklace. It was $1.97. And she decided how she was going to handle this situation with her daughter. Was she just going to buy it for her? Was she was going to make her work for it? Or was she going to make her wait for it? So she gave her two options. The two options were this. One, she could either do extra chores and earn the money herself to buy the necklace, or she could wait one whole week until the next Wednesday when they were going to have a big birthday party for her. And she said, "I guarantee you that your grandmother will give you a crisp $1 bill." The little girl chose the latter. She went home and she got her piggy bank out. She poured it on the floor and she counted how much money she had. She had 98 cents. And the only thing she could think about was that glistening dime store pearl necklace. Every single night, up until the night right before her birthday party, all she dreamed about was how much she wanted that necklace. And the next Wednesday came, and it was time to open the gifts at her birthday party. And she got to Grandma's gift, and wouldn't you know, there was a card. And in that card was a crisp $1 bill. And you know what she did with that $1 bill. The very next day, her mother took her back to the store and she bought that glistening dime store pearl necklace. It's all she talked about. She said it was the greatest gift that she had ever received in her life. She wore it to Sunday school. She wore it to school. She even wore it to bed. The only place that her mother wouldn't allow her to wear it was when she went to take a bath because she said she was afraid that it would turn her neck green. All she talked about was how much she loved this necklace. One night, after story time was over with her father posed her a question. He said, "Jenny, do you love me?" Jenny said, "Of course, Daddy, I love you. You know I love you. I love you with everything in me." And then he began to ask for something. He said, "If you love me, then you'll give me that pearl necklace." She said, "Daddy, don't take my pearl necklace. It's my favorite gift in the entire world. You can have the Barbie doll that I got for my birthday with all the clothes that you can change it. You can have that. Just don't take my necklace from me." He said, "That's okay. I love you. Good night." Very next night, after story time, he asked her the same question. He said, "Jenny, do you love me?" She said, "Daddy, you know that I love you." He said, "If you love me, you'll give me your pearl necklace." She said, "Daddy, I can't give you my pearl necklace. It's my favorite gift in the entire world. You can have the new stuffed animal that I got for my birthday, but please don't take my pearl necklace." He said, "That's okay. I love you. Good night." The very next night, it was time for story time, and he began to walk up the stairs with the book in tow, and as he rounded the corner to where he could see into Jenny's room, he saw that she was sitting crisscross applesauce on the bed. And in her hands was a pink foil box, and she had tears running down her cheek. And so her father rushed into the room, and he sat down on the bed next to her, and he said, "Jenny, what's wrong? Why are you crying?" And she began to give him that pink foil box that had the pearl necklace in it. She said, I love you, Daddy. Here's my necklace. And as the father began to tear up as well, he reached in his pocket and he pulled out one of those long blue jewelry boxes from one of those nice jewelry stores. You know what was in it? A real pearl necklace. And he handed it to her. Jenny wasn't willing to give up.

a bunch of God's people opening their scriptures to the passage of study that we're going to study this morning. John chapter 6, we find a very remarkable and amazing chapter of scripture. You see, as we begin in John chapter 6, the Bible tells us that Jesus has just crossed over the Sea of Galilee. And it's apparent that he's walking with his disciples. And as he's walking with his disciples, he turns around and what does he see? He sees this great multitude of people who have been following him. Now, it's important to note that this was not something that was uncommon in the life of Jesus Christ. A lot of times when Jesus turned around, he had a multitude of people who had been following him wherever he went. But you see, this account is very specific. He turns around and he sees this great multitude of people who have followed him. And he says to Philip, "Where shall we buy bread that these may eat?" In verse 5. Now, the Bible tells us that not even, now notice this, 200 denarii could feed the multitude of people who were following Jesus. And I'm here to tell you this morning, that's a lot of money. 200 denarii in that day and age was a whole lot of money. And that wouldn't even feed this great multitude of people that were following Jesus. And so they tried to figure out a solution to the problem. Jesus wants to feed these people, but how's he going to feed them? Well, then Andrew turns to Jesus and he tells Jesus there in verse 9, there's a lad here who has 5 barley loaves and 2 small fish. But what are they among so many? So Andrew sees this young man. He's got 5 barley loaves and 2 small fish. And then he asks the question, but what are they among so many? And simply by asking that question, what he means is, I know this guy's got some food, Lord, but that's not going to be enough to feed this great multitude of people who are following you. So what's Jesus do? He tells them to sit down. And he takes one of the barley loaves and he blesses it. And then they disperse it among the crowd. And then he takes the fish and he does likewise. He blesses it and they disperse it among the crowd. And the crowd is full. I mean, it's not just because they ate just a little bit because that's all they had. I mean, they are absolutely filled to the brim. In fact, they want to take Jesus forcibly and make him their king. Now, they wanted him to be a political king. They wanted him to be an earthly king who would reign on an earthly throne and take care of their earthly needs. But that's not who our Jesus was. Our Jesus is the King of Kings. He is the Lord of Lords. He is the King of the kingdom that we live in as Christians. He was no earthly king. And so in an effort to get away from these people, the Bible tells us that Jesus goes off by himself. And I guess his disciples go another way because that night, his disciples are in a boat. Now, let me ask you a question. You think they're talking? You think they're talking about what they had just seen Jesus do? I mean, he had just fed 5,000 people with 5 loaves of bread and 2 small fish. Do you think they're talking about what they had just witnessed? I'm sure they are, but as they're talking, off in the distance, they see a shadowy figure. It appears to be walking across the water, and it's coming closer and closer to them. Now, they don't know what it is, and the Bible says that they're afraid. I mean, they're scared. They don't know what in the world is this coming towards us. And I guess when Jesus gets in the earshot of some of his disciples, he says there in verse 20, "It is I. Do not be afraid." It was Jesus. It was Jesus walking on the water. Can you imagine witnessing that with your own 2 eyes? Jesus defying all the laws of science by walking on water and proving that he was in fact the Son of God. You see, as we begin John chapter 6, not only do we find one spectacular miracle, we find 2 spectacular miracles. Now that's important. But you see, this morning I want to focus on the events of the following day, if you will. You see, the following day, the people who had either heard about or seen Jesus feed these 5,000 people, they're jumping in boats and they're jumping from shore to shore and they're seeking one person. Who are they looking for? They're looking for Jesus. And what do they want? I'll tell you what they want. They want more physical food. And that's when Jesus makes his first great I am statement in the book of John.
And I would invite you just for a moment to meditate upon these great I am statements that Jesus makes here in the book of John, because each one of these statements represents a facet or the aspect of a relationship that we share with him. Beginning in verse 35, he makes his first statement. He says, I am

0: the bread of life. What does he mean? He's all that we will ever need. We do not need anything else as long as we have Jesus. But what was the second? He said, I am the light of the world. John chapter 8 and verse 12. And if we're to be the light of the world, just as he commanded us in Matthew chapter 5 and verse 14, then we must shine our Christian light in the same way that God or Jesus Christ shined his light. He also said, I'm the door of the sheep. John chapter 10 and verse 7. What does he mean by that? He means that he's the protector of the sheep. What he means is he's the one who keeps us out of harm's way from all the things that surround us. He is the door. He is the protector. But he's also the good shepherd. John chapter 10 and verse 11. I don't find it coincidental that the first people who find out about the birth of Jesus Christ outside of Mary and Joseph were a group of shepherds who were shepherding their sheep at night. But he also said, I am the Son of God. Amen. Peter said, you are the Christ, the Son of the living God. And he's going to make a statement here in the latter part of John chapter 6 that we're going to focus on this morning as well. But he also said, I'm the resurrection and the life. If you ever have time, I would invite you to go read the resurrection chapter of the Bible in 1 Corinthians chapter 15. It's going to talk about how we too are going to defeat death and go live with our Jesus in eternity. And it's going to give you the process of how those things are going to happen. But he also said, I'm the way, I'm the truth, and I'm the life. And he followed that up by saying, no one comes to the Father except through me. Listen, Jesus prepared the way for us to follow through his actions and his words. It is by him that we can live by God's truth. And we can only receive and have eternal life as long as we have a hope in Christ. But Jesus also said, I'm the true vine. I want you to notice with me that first I am statement this morning. I am the bread of life. He who comes to me shall never hunger, and he who believes in me shall never thirst. And I would invite you to begin reading with me in verse 25 of John chapter 6. Because I want you to notice with me three separate questions that are asked of Jesus after these people who are jumping from shore to shore finally find him. Beginning in verse 25, we find the first question. And when they found him on the other side of the sea, they said to him, Rabbi, talking about Jesus, when did you come here? And Jesus answered them and said, most assuredly, I say to you, you seek me not because you saw the signs, but because you ate of the loaves and were filled. Do not labor for the food which perishes, but for the food which endures to everlasting life, which the Son of Man will give you, because God the Father has set his seal on him. Then here in verse 28, we find the second question. Then they said to him, what shall we do that we may work the works of God? And what did Jesus say to them? He answered and said, this is the work of God, that you believe in him whom he sent. And therefore they said to him, here's the third question. What sign will you perform then that we may see it and believe you? What work will you do? Our fathers ate the manna in the desert. As it is written, he gave them bread from heaven to eat. What did Jesus say? Most assuredly, I say to you, Moses did not give you the bread from heaven, but my Father gives you the true bread from heaven. For the bread of God is he who comes down from heaven and gives life to the world. And then they said to him, Lord, give us this bread always. I am the bread of life. He who comes to me shall never hunger, and he who believes in me shall never thirst. But I say to you that you have seen me and you still do not believe. All that the Father gives me will come to me, and the one who comes to me I will by no means cast out. For I have come down from heaven not to do my own will, but the will of him who sent me. He came to do God's will. This is the will of the Father who sent me, that all of he has given me I should lose nothing, but should raise it up at the last day. And this is the will of him who sent me, that everyone who believes the Son and believes in him may have everlasting life, and I will raise him up on the last day. Jesus said, I am the bread of life. But you know, the Bible also reveals to us something that is very peculiar, if you will, in regard to the responses of these people when Jesus says, I'm the bread of life. In fact, in verses 41 and 42, the Bible says that the Jews complained about this. They didn't really like the fact that Jesus said he was the bread of life. They didn't appreciate it. But the Bible also tells us in verse 60 that there were a lot of disciples who were following Jesus who turned away from him. And here's the thing, they never turned back to him because they didn't appreciate the statement that he made when he said, I am the bread of life, that which has come down from heaven. Now, let me ask you a question. Why did these people have such a problem with Jesus saying, I'm the bread of life? I think the Bible reveals to us through those three separate questions, three separate groups of people who turned away from Jesus when Jesus transitioned from physical food to spiritual food because they could not stomach it when Jesus said, I am the bread of life. Why? Because Jesus wasn't enough for them. The first group of people who turned away from Jesus were the materialistic folks. You know, those people who would have rather held on to that dime store necklace instead of waiting and seeking and searching for the eternal treasure that Jesus the Christ was preaching. And I want you to notice what they say here in verse 26. Rabbi, when did you come here? How does Jesus answer them? He says, most assuredly I say to you, you seek me not because you saw the signs, but because you ate of the loaves and you were filled. Now these people, they had come to Jesus, and what were they looking for? They were looking for physical food, but what was Jesus offering? He was offering something of great spiritual significance. You see, these people, they wanted a political king. They wanted free handouts and they wanted goodies. Because at this time in the empire, there were a lot of people, a whole lot of people, who were jobless and hungry. And so what the Romans did was they decided that they were going to try to buy these people off by giving them bread. And in exchange for the food and the bread that they were giving them, they could continue to oppress them. But you see, their plan backfired. Why? Because the desire of the people grew and grew and grew and grew. And as the desire grew and grew and grew, they began asking for more. And so when they come to Jesus here in verse 26, I think Jesus knows what they want. He says, most assuredly, I say to you, you seek me not because you saw the signs, but because you ate of the loaves and were filled. Listen, you don't want me because you saw the signs and the miracles and you believe that I'm the Son of God. That's not why you're here. You're here for physical food. You want me to fill you up again. You saw me or you heard about it yesterday, and now you're back for more. Can I ask you a question? Do we have Christians like that? Do we have Christians who, they just want to be in Christ for the blessings and the goodies, but they lack the personal responsibility when it comes to their relationship with the Lord? Do we have Christians who are trying to serve two masters? For you cannot serve two masters, both mammon and God. Mammon referring to money and God referring to the Almighty God. But do we have two Christians who are trying to serve both mammon and God? Do we have Christians who are looking for what they can get out of Christ rather than what they can give back to Christ? Here's the thing. Christians who are materialistic are always going to turn their back on God when in their minds, God fails to deliver for them. And in verse 27, I want you to notice, because that's essentially what Jesus does in their eyes. He says, do not labor for the food which perishes, but for the food which endures to everlasting life, which the Son of Man will give you, because God the Father has set his seal on him. He says, listen, you don't need to labor for this food that's going to perish. Don't labor for the physical food. Labor for the spiritual food. But when Jesus transitioned from physical to spiritual, they wanted nothing to do with it. Why? Because Jesus was not enough for them. Is he enough for you? The second people who turned away from Jesus, not just the materialistic folks, but you also had the legalists who turned away from Jesus. And I want you to notice this question that they ask him here in verse 28. They said to him, what shall we do that we may work the works of God. Now, these legalists, these people, they weren't really concerned with the love and the faith and the compassion that comes with being a Christian. What they wanted was simple. They wanted a group of a list and rules and regulations that they could live their lives by, just like they had under the Old Testament, without ever having to live like Christ. Now, I don't know about you, but there's a difference in being a legalist and rightly dividing the word of God. That's why out in the foyer on our bulletin boards, you're never going to find the Paintsville Church of Christ do's and don'ts. Why? Because we want to encourage you to seek a personal relationship with the Lord. And we're going to do that by teaching, by preaching, by fellowshipping with you and encouraging you and inspiring you. Because at the end of the day, you have to make that decision. You have to make the decision to want to be a Christian. You have to make the decision to light your own spiritual fire. We can't do that for you. But you see, these people were seeking Jesus, but they didn't really want Jesus. Jesus came to seek and save the lost. But he didn't just come to seek and save the lost through his words. He came to do that through his actions. And if we're truly going to go into all the world and preach the gospel to every living creature, and he who believes and is baptized shall be saved, if we're truly going to do that, we must too preach the word, not just through our words. We must be a living translation of God's word through our actions in this life. They wanted a list of rules and regulations. And what does Jesus say? This is the work of God, that you believe in him whom he sent. Now, this isn't a faith-only belief, as the religious world would have you to believe. Belief encompasses a full obedience to the word of God. In fact, if you go back a couple chapters to John chapter 3 and in verse 16, perhaps you're familiar with that verse. It says, "For God so loved the world that he gave his only begotten son, that whoever believes in him shall not perish, but have everlasting or eternal life." But if you remember, isn't that in the same conversation? Isn't that in the same context? Isn't that in the same chapter where Jesus is talking to a man by the name of Nicodemus who came to him under the cover of night? And what did he say to Nicodemus there in John chapter 3 and in verse 5? He said, "Unless one is born," now listen, "of water and of spirit, he cannot enter into the kingdom of God." Now, that's baptism. He's talking about being baptized. And we know that baptism is for the remission of sins. Acts chapter 2 and verse 38. Jesus Christ simply wants a relationship with you. He wants a relationship with you that is built upon a mutual bond of love. But these people, the materialists, they just wanted Jesus for the goodies. The legalists, they just wanted Jesus for a set of rules and regulations. But Jesus Christ wanted their hearts. Matthew chapter 22 and verses 37 and 38. Isn't that where we find the greatest commandment? What is it? "You shall love the Lord your God with all your heart, with all your soul, with all your mind. This is the first and the greatest commandment." Could it be so simple that Jesus simply wants us to love God with everything in us and render obedience to his word? It's exactly what he wants. But at the end of the day, Jesus wasn't enough for them. The third group that I want to talk about are the sensationalists. They turned away from Jesus as well. The sensationalists, those are these people who, they want the next great event. They want the next great miracle. They want the next great form of entertainment. And I want you to notice the question here that they asked Jesus in verse 30. "What sign will you perform then, that we may see it and believe you? What work will you do?" Now, what was the purpose of miracles? The purpose of miracles were to verify the word, to prove that Jesus Christ was in fact the Son of God, who he said that he was, and who God sent. And had not Jesus on the previous day just fed 5,000 people with 5 loaves of bread and 2 small fish? But it wasn't enough for them. They wanted another miracle. They wanted another sign and another wonder. I think the greatest threat to the church in the future. And I've said this, and I'm going to say it again, is this mindset that Jesus is not enough. We have people who want to be wowed. They want to be entertained. They want God to carry them from mountaintop to mountaintop to mountaintop without ever having to worry about the valleys that are in between. And here's the thing about the Christian life. Sometimes those valleys, most of the time, those valleys are going to be much deeper than the height of those mountains. I think about the words of James in James chapter 1 and in verses 2 through 3. My brethren, count it all joy when you fall into various trials, knowing that the testing of your faith produces patience. James doesn't say, well, you know, if you do fall into trials. He says, when you fall into trials, you must be joyful. And you can transition those words right into 2 Corinthians chapter 12 and in verses 9 through 10. When Paul said, and he said to me, he's talking about Jesus, my grace is sufficient for you, for my strength is made perfect in weakness. Now listen to this. Therefore, most gladly, I will rather boast in my infirmities that the power of Christ may rest upon me. That I take pleasure in infirmities, in reproaches, in needs, in persecutions, in distresses for Christ's sake. Now this is the entirety of this passage. This is the point. For when I am weak, then I am strong. Paul says, listen, when I'm at my weakest, I'm at my strongest in Christ, because I know that as long as I have Christ, I have enough. But we have people today who have this insatiable appetite for spiritual excitement, but lack personal responsibility when it comes to their relationship with the Lord. Listen, we've got to stop seeking after the latest fad and trend. We've got to start seeking Jesus once again, because Jesus didn't come to give you spiritual high after spiritual high after spiritual high. Jesus came so that you could have the once in a lifetime opportunity to have a relationship with Him and through Him with God. Notice the words in verses 33 through 36. For the bread of God is he who comes down from heaven and gives life to the world. And then they said to him, Lord, give us this bread always. Jesus said to them, I am the bread of life. He who comes to me shall never hunger, and he who believes in me shall never thirst. But I said to you that you have seen me, and yet you do not believe. Jesus says, listen, I'm the bread of life. But you've seen me, you've seen my signs, you've seen my miracles, you've seen my wonders, and still you do not believe in me. And I think perhaps the most revealing passages or verses in this entire scripture come in verses 41 and 42. Because it gives us the difference between what people want and what people need. How does the Bible say that they reacted to this? The Bible says that the Jews complained about him. Because he said, I am the bread of life which came down from heaven. They said, is not this Jesus, the son of Joseph, whose father and mother we know? How is it then that he says, I have come down from heaven? They wanted to do business with Jesus the baker. They wanted to do business with Jesus the rule giver. They wanted to do business with Jesus the miracle worker, the sign and wonder worker. But they wanted nothing to do with Jesus, the bread of life. Why? Jesus was not enough for them. Is Jesus enough for you? I would be remiss not to mention the circumstance that happens in the latter part in verses 66 and following. The Bible tells us from that time many of his disciples went back and they walked with him no more. And you know, after the Bible says this in verse 66, we find one of the most poignant moments in the entirety of the scriptures, because we see for one time, Jesus is sad. He's sad because all of these people walked away from him. He says, do you also want to go away, to his disciples, the ones who were remaining? And Peter, he comes through in big moments. He said, Lord, to whom shall we go? You had the words of eternal life. And also, we have come to believe and know that you are the Christ, the Son of the living God. Why didn't the 12 turn away from him like the other disciples did? I'll tell you why. Because they had everything that they could ever want or ever need in Jesus Christ. Jesus was enough for them. But the question remains, is Jesus enough for you? If Jesus is enough for you, you will give your life to him this morning if you're not a Christian. You will be baptized for the remission of sins and walk with him faithfully for the remainder of your life so that you can receive that crown of righteousness that is laid up in store for you if you are faithful. Maybe you've gone back to the ways of the world, the ways of sin. You've turned away from Jesus. Maybe in your mind, he just wasn't enough for you anymore. But you want to rededicate your life. You want to begin walking with him once again. Make that decision this morning. It's the greatest decision you'll ever make to become a Christian or to restore your life back to Christ. If you have any spiritual need at all this morning, come as we stand and as we sing.
1: It's 11:32.
2: Hello, my name is Griffin Collins, and I have an exciting announcement. We will begin releasing a weekly devotional on Facebook titled Matters That Matter. In these weekly devotionals, we will discuss topics that are important and specific to the Lord's church today. What does the Bible say about trusting others? Am I required to be faithful as a Christian? I pray that you will follow along with us as we explore matters that matter today.
1: It's 77 degrees.

Thomas Paine, an immigrant to America in 1787, rose to fame after writing some brilliant pamphlets on freedom. But then he made a fatal mistake. He began to write his so-called masterpiece, The Age of Reason, which scoffed at Christianity. This will destroy the Bible, he predicted. Within 100 years, Bibles would be found only in museums or in musty corners of secondhand bookstores. His book was published in 1794, and it brought him so much misery and loneliness that he said, "I would give worlds if I had them, had The Age of Reason never been written." Paine became a bedridden invalid until he died, friendless and alone, in 1809. But the Bible remained a bestseller. I'm Jim Dearman with a brief message.

Hello, this is Bob Pritchard with the Gospel Minute. Kunjalal Malviya, a 75-year-old astrologer in India, predicted his own death to occur within a two-hour window on October 20, 2005. His family was relieved that it didn't happen. Son Anirudh said, "We're afraid of his predictions coming true because all his predictions till date have been correct." Fortunately, the police had arrived in time to prevent an angry mob from making Malviya's missed prediction actually come true. That's from World Magazine, November 5th, 2005. It's hard to believe that in this enlightened 21st century, people still believe in astrology, and yet in the United States, virtually every newspaper runs an astrology or horoscope column, and multitudes plan their day by the stars. Job asserted his innocence and said, "If I beheld the sun when it shined, or the moon walking in brightness, and my heart hath been secretly enticed, or my mouth hath kissed my hand, this also were an iniquity to be punished by the judge. For I should have denied the God that is above." Job 31, 26-28. If he was involved in the ancient idolatry of astrology, he believed he would deserve his punishment. Don't be misled by the nonsense of astrology and horoscopes. Listen to God and His Word. This is Bob Pritchard. Stay tuned to GBN. We've got something good for you.

One of the favorite vacation spots for my wife and me is Gatlinburg, Tennessee. We try to spend a few days each year in this vacation mecca. We enjoy the beautiful scenery and relaxed atmosphere. We spend much of our time walking the main street of Gatlinburg and visiting the various shops. We enjoy meeting people from various sections of our country who choose this as one of their vacation areas. In fact, there are people from foreign countries who visit as well. It is always a time of refreshing relaxation for us. On one of our trips, when we were eating at a local restaurant, there was a disturbance at a nearby table. A mother and two of her children were at this table. The oldest appeared to be about 8 or 10 years old. Evidently, he was being instructed by his mother to do something to which he objected. The child became rather vocal in his resistance and finally hit his mother in the face with a closed fist. We were shocked that a child would treat his mother with such disrespect, especially at such a tender age. We were shocked even further when the mother did absolutely nothing to correct the child for his gross misbehavior. I'm afraid that what we witnessed is more commonly practiced in homes across America than we like to imagine. Children are growing into adulthood with little or no guidance. They are frequently left to fend for themselves in the development of their character, and more often than not, with tragic results. They grow up having little respect for authority. Consequently, they are constantly in trouble at school, have difficulty socializing with their peers, and end up in trouble with the law. More than likely, the lifestyle they have developed is perpetuated when they try to establish their own home and rear children. As a result, society's ills continue to increase in an ever-widening circle. The administration of proper discipline is one of the fundamental responsibilities God has placed in the hands of parents. He intends that our children be given proper guidelines in life so that they can discern between right and wrong conduct. Foolishness is bound up in the heart of a child, but the rod of correction shall drive it far from him. Proverbs 22, verse 15. God has said, "Train up a child in the way he should go." Proverbs 22, verse 6. Part of the training necessarily involves proper discipline. Here are some ground rules for disciplining your children. Keep your word. Make no idle threats or promises. Do not harangue you. It is hard to find the off switch on some mothers and fathers once they get started scolding. Be just. Children have an acute sense of fair play. If punishment is involved, make it fit the situation. Teach your child that forgiveness is real, that you have been the recipient of forgiveness yourself. Whenever you can, as the child grows older, discuss situations which reflect on life's values so that he can construct his own value system. The exercise of proper discipline is not the same as abuse, but is a God-ordained way of teaching children acceptable and unacceptable behavior. Discipline yields a harvest of righteousness in our lives and in the lives of our children. It is the password to freedom. It gives delight to the heart. I'm Roger Johnson, and this Insight to Life is brought to you by the Edgewood Church of Christ.

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0: It's 79 degrees.
2: 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Today we're going to talk about obedience.

sometimes when we're driving our car, there's signs that we see. Stop sign, we got to stop. If there's do not enter, we definitely do not want to go that way because we might get hit head on. Yield, might be some other cars coming. When we see signs, we need to obey them. In the big leagues, when I played for several years, we had signs offensively. Third base coach would be go over there touching. He may end up on his nose, and that'd be the bunt. Or he may still go through some other signs, end up on his hat, that'd be the hit and run. He may still go through some other signs, go down to his leg, last thing he touches, and that would be steal. But there was other signs that we had defensively too, whether we were infield was in, infield was back, where sometimes they give signs to the outfielders where they want them to move to the left or to the right or play a little deeper or play shallower. But you had to know what the signs were to be able to obey them. And there was a teammate of mine, and I'm going to tell a story on him. Atlee, I know you won't get mad at me. His name was Atlee Hammaker. I love him to death. He was a pitcher for the San Francisco Giants, a teammate of mine. And we were playing one day, and he was pitching, and he was laying down a bunt for a sacrifice. He got the bunt down, but he ended up getting on first base. Before we could do anything about it, the very next pitch, Atlee took off and was stealing second base. And the hitter fouled the ball off, so Atlee had to come back to first base. Frank Robinson was the manager. He's over there, got his hat going around. He said, "What in the world is going on?" Next pitch, Atlee takes off again and steals second base. And Frank, he couldn't help it, but he started laughing. But lo and behold, Atlee's on second base. The next pitch, the very next pitch, he takes off stealing third base. Fortunately, again, the hitter fouled the ball off. So he has to go back to second base. And Frank is going from one end of the dugout to the other saying, and he has a lasso. He's telling his third base coach, throw a rope around him and tie him down. But lo and behold, what was going on? Atlee didn't know what the signs were. He thought he was given the steal sign to go ahead and steal, but he didn't. But he ended up scoring that inning. But what I want to talk about, if we're going to be obedient and obey the signs, we got to know what the signs are. And I would like to look at a story that's in 1 Samuel chapter 15. It's about the first king of Israel, and his name was Saul. And there was a prophet by the name of Samuel. And Samuel came to Saul and told him to go to Amalekite and destroy the city, destroy the Amalekites, and to kill King Agag, to kill every human being that was there, and to kill every animal that was there, and to bring nothing back, to have no spoils whatsoever. And I'm going to read a few verses here. I'm going to start off in verse 3 of chapter 15. But what we want to see is whether King Saul got the sign or not. In verse 3 of chapter 15 of 1 Samuel, this is the prophet Samuel talking. He says, "Now go and strike Amalek and utterly destroy all he has, and do not spare him, but put him to death. Both man and woman and child and infant, ox and sheep, camel and donkey." And this is the instruction that he was given. He was told to go, get your army together, and destroy everything that is there. And then if we drop down to verse 9, "But Saul and the people spared Agag, and the best of the sheep, the oxen, the fatlings, the lambs, and all that was good, and were not willing to destroy them utterly, but everything despised and worthless that they utterly destroyed." Now what they did was they went in and saw some things that they liked that was pleasing to their eye, and they kept them. And if we go on down to verse 13, it says, "Samuel came to Saul, and Saul said to him, 'Blessed are you of the Lord. I have carried out the commands of the Lord.'" Now, did Saul literally carry out the commands of the Lord? He didn't, did he?
And if we drop down to verse 14, but Samuel said, what then is the bleating of the sheep in my ears and the lowing of the oxen, which I hear? But Saul said, they have brought, now look, he's trying to blame it on somebody else. But Saul said, they have brought them from the Amalekites,

0: Amalekite and have utterly destroyed the Amalekites. But the people took some of the spoil, sheep and oxen and choice things devoted to destruction to sacrifice to the Lord God at Gilgal. Now, Saul is still not taking the proper blame that he should. He was the king of Israel. He was the one that was given instructions by Samuel, by the prophet Samuel. And he told him exactly what God wanted him to do. And then in verse 21, it says, but the people took some of the spoiled sheep and the choices of things devoted to destruction to sacrifice to the Lord at Gilgal. But Samuel said, has the Lord as much delight in burnt offerings and sacrifice? Now listen to this. As in obeying the voice of the Lord, behold, it is better to obey than to sacrifice, and to heed than to the fat of rams. Now what's God trying to tell us there? He's telling us, listen to this, or see the signs. Where do we get the signs at? And it's from right here. We get our signs from God right here when we read the Bible. And King Saul didn't, he got the signs, but he didn't pay any attention to them. He didn't obey. Then Saul said to Samuel, I have sinned. I have indeed transgressed the command of the Lord and your words because I feared the people and listened to their voice. Do we ever make an excuse that we fear people because we don't want to talk about Jesus Christ or obey the Word of God, the words that Jesus has spoken to us right here? Obedience is important. But what did it cost Saul? It cost him his kingship because Samuel went on to tell him, the Lord is going to take the kingship away from you. In John chapter 14, verse 15, it says, if you love me, you will keep my commandments. And that's Jesus talking. Two more verses I want to read. One's in Hebrews chapter 5, verses 8 and 9. Although he was a son, he learned obedience from the things which he suffered. And having been made perfect, he became to all those who obey him the source of eternal salvation. And that's talking about Jesus Christ. Jesus Christ was obedient through his suffering, through going on the cross, through all the things that he went through the 33 years of his life while he was on this earth. And we need to learn obedience. Sometimes we're going to suffer. Sometimes we're going to go through some bad things. But being obedient is an important thing to God if we want eternal salvation. And we all do. And that's what I want for everybody that's watching. And then in John chapter 12 and verse 48, Jesus says his words that he has spoken, that's what's going to judge us. And that's the sign. Are you getting the sign? Are you watching for the third base coach to give you the sign? And your third base coach is Jesus Christ. He's going to wave you on to home if you will obey him and pay attention to what he says in the Bible. Please read your Bible. I know the very first podcast that we did, I gave you a challenge. I tried to challenge you to read the Bible for 30 minutes for 30 days because it will change your life. And you can find out what the signs are that Jesus is trying to give you, that he can get you home, that he can get you safe, that he can get you to heaven. Let's be obedient. Thank you again for being with a short stop with a short stop.
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1: Welcome to God's Athlete. I'm your host, Tyler Gilreath, and we have a special guest with us today, Jason Oscathar. Jason, it's good to have you back on the program. Today, we're going to be talking about several things as it relates to fishing. What type of equipment do you need or do I need when we go fishing? What type of lure should we use? As you can see here, we have many different types of lures. Well, we're going to be talking about soles, not just fish, but mainly soles in today's program. We'll see you right back here in 30 seconds.

0: Welcome back. Again, I'm Tyler Gereth, and this is Jason Osgathorpe. Jason, again, buddy, it's so good to have you on our program, and it's so good to see people watching today. And today we want to discuss fishing. You know, you are obviously a big fisherman, and I like to do a lot of fishing. We've done a lot of fishing together, and maybe you like to fish at home. You know, when you go fishing, or when anyone goes fishing, you need to decide what type of equipment you're going to use, what types of lures you're going to use. That's what we wanted to talk about just for a minute. When you go fishing, you need equipment. As you saw a moment ago, I had the fishing pole there. Now, that was a fishing pole, Jason, we probably wouldn't use for bass fishing or fishing for catfish.
1: No.
0: That was a lightweight fishing pole you would probably use for catching trout or brim or something like that.
1: Yeah.
0: So it depends on the fish that we're catching. What type of equipment do we need? What's some type of equipment that many use today, many tactics today for catching fish?
1: Well, you know, I don't know a lot about bass fishing, Tyler, like you do, but I know this is most likely a topwater bait that you would use to catch a bass, lure him from the bottom, to catch him on top of the water. Of course, with trout, I love using rooster tails. That's probably my favorite bait of choice. Resembles a minnow in the water.
0: Right. And obviously, you need the right tackle, the right equipment. You know, some people use a rod and reel. That's what most of us use. I know I do. You know, a long time ago, they didn't have a rod and reel, so they used a net. Of course, we read about it in the Bible in several accounts where men were fishing for fish with nets. Some have even used bow and arrows now today. They have it rigged up where you can fish with a bow and arrow. I've never done that, but I know some have. But what about when we fish for men's souls? What type of equipment do we need, or what type of method should we use? I would say this to you at home and to you, Jason, that when we go fishing for men's souls, I would say use whatever equipment you need, whether it be simply a Bible, whether it be a Bible and a DVD that teaches truth, whether it be a Bible and a Bible correspondence course. Wouldn't you agree with that?
1: Certainly, yeah. Anything it takes to lure people into God's Word.
0: Sure, and, you know, even GBN, here you're watching the Gospel Broadcasting Network, that is a tool that many use today. That's a type of equipment that we can use to draw in men to the gospel. Now, you mentioned those lures there. I have a worm here that would be used for probably bass fishing, something like that. Many times you put this on a hook, you put something called a bullet weight on it, and the lure sinks to the bottom, and it's supposed to mimic a worm or a lizard or something like that. And I tell you, I use this a lot. Bass really love this type of lure. You have a different type of lure that is effective, and that is something what I would call a chug bug there. You have to be very careful. I don't know if you at home can see. There's two treble hooks on here, and Jason has a funny story sometime. Maybe he can tell you if you ever run into him or see him. About a treble hook. Jason, you remember that day when we went fishing up in the mountains? Tell them at home a little bit what happened. We don't want to focus too much on that.
1: Well, Tyler, yeah, I really don't want to focus on it at all because it's so painful, but I do remember that day very well. We were fishing. I think you were a little bit younger, and I was a little bit younger and probably too aggressive retrieving the hook, right. And it came out of the bush, and the treble hook buried itself in my neck, and we had to go to a little local physician there to have the treble hook cut out of my neck. So
0: right, yeah. So you have to be careful at home what type of lures you use. But more importantly, when we talk about men's souls, there should really only be one type of lure, and that is the gospel of Jesus Christ. Paul said in Romans 1:16, "For I am not ashamed of the what?"
1: The gospel.
0: The gospel of Christ. That's right. I'm not ashamed of the gospel of Christ. He gives the reason for that. For it is the power of God unto salvation unto everyone that believeth, to the Jew first and also unto the Greek. So the gospel is to be what we lure men with today. Paul also said in 1 Corinthians chapter 1, really, verses 23 and 24, he said, "But we preach Christ crucified, unto the Jews a stumbling block, unto the Greeks foolishness. But unto them which are called, both Jews and Greeks, Christ the power of God, the wisdom of God." Paul we understood that there are many methods that could potentially get men to come to a group. There are many methods that could attract men to a church. But the really only lure that we should ever be interested in is not one of these things, or not one of a chug bug like Jason has. But friend, it is the gospel of Christ. In Acts chapter 4, in verse 12, the Bible says, "Neither is there salvation in any other, for there is none other name under heaven given among men whereby we must be saved." So yes, you can go fishing, you can use a lot of different types of lures. But as it pertains to men's souls, as you strive to fish for men, only use the gospel. I want to leave the episode here today with this, and I want to leave this also with Jason and anyone else who is watching at home. The disciples are the fishers. The human souls are the fish. The world is the sea. The gospel is the net. And eternal life is the shore on which the catch is drawn. Jason, wouldn't you agree with those words there?
1: Very, very accurate words, yes.
0: And I know you've had a lot of experience fishing for men's souls and also fish. And I know we both strive to do that more and more every day, strive to fish for those souls. And I want to encourage you to keep on doing that if you are. And I'm so glad you stopped and joined us today on God's Athlete, as we always make a spiritual application from something physical, a physical game or an outdoor activity. And Jason, again, man, thanks for being here on the program. And we hope you have a great day and keep on fighting that good fight of faith.
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4: I bet I know something about you. I bet you like things that are shiny and new. Most people do. And God does too. He wants you as an individual, to be new, to put on newness of life. In Ephesians chapter 4, verse 24, he says that you put on the new man, which was created according to God in true righteousness and holiness. If you're still the old man, the one who lives in sin and doesn't have forgiveness, doesn't have the grace of God, why not put on the new man? Reach out to a Church of Christ near you, and they can tell you how to become a new man in true righteousness.
3: For more from the Collierville Church of Christ, visit colliervillecoc.org.
1: Welcome back to the Authentic Christian Podcast. I'm Aaron. This is Tucker. This is Scott. Thanks for being with us today. We're talking about the minor prophet Malachi. Okay, so in this episode, we're going to go through verse by verse the entire minor prophet book of Malachi. Mm-hmm. We have a couple of reasons for wanting to do this. Number one, we've done a lot of topical episodes. We've done some like breaking down a book, but my favorite way to study, and I honestly think one of the best ways to study, is to study an entire book in its context so that you don't pull a passage out of context. It's very easy to say like, well, this verse says this and use it, like try to make it mean what you want it to mean. And it's really easy to do that. But then if you actually study the full context of the book, you may be like, oh, that's actually not what that was saying in context. Or yeah, that's a true principle, but that's not the best verse to use to teach it. So the reason I want to do Malachi is because I remember in my own personal studies, there was a time where I had never studied the 12 minor prophets at all. Like, I mean, I couldn't even pronounce them. Like, I mean, like Habakkuk and like Malachi, like now I know how to pronounce them, but
5: I still can't pronounce them.
1: Well, I mean,
5: not perfectly.
1: That's okay. But the thing is, like the thing I remember finding is I found it's when I didn't work at GBN. Like GBN was a big part of me learning and studying along with like World Video Bible School and listening to sermons by other people and that sort of thing. But I found 12 lessons that GBN had, by Eddie Parrish, who's Amos's dad, who Amos, you know, worked at GBN for years and just left to take another job. And we're super excited for him. And, we miss him, but we're happy for his new move. But anyway, his dad, Eddie, taught 12 lessons and each one is on a minor prophet. And so I remember watching through those 12 lessons and really being blown away with like how relevant they were even for today. Like we're not under the old covenant, but you can look through the things that God addresses in those books. And you can say like, oh, wow, that sort of sounds like issues and problems we have today, just under a different covenant, right? So I want to go through one of those today, go through Malachi. And so the minor prophets are at the end of the Bible. And we also are trying, as we get later in this season, we did the chronological breakdown of the Bible and we went through the Old Testament. So we're going to try to look at some things that we think will help you understand the Old Testament chronology and history may be better in the next few episodes, right? Yeah. So this one is going to be Malachi. So hopefully if you watch this, you think, wow, I didn't realize the Old Testament was so cool and there were so many minor prophet books that were relevant. You can go watch in the podcast resource page. Mm-hmm. There will be a link to the books of the Bible section with the 12 minor prophets where you can watch through each one of those, take notes in your Bible, and learn about some of these Old Testament books that are sometimes just sort of ignored because they're little, they're minor. They're like, oh, they're minor. That means they're not important. It's like, no, it means they're short books, right? So of the prophets, how many minor prophets are there all together?
6: 12,
1: right? So, you know, we talked in the chronological, you can remember 5, 12, 5, 5, 12. The last 12 are the minor prophets. The Jews grouped them into one book called the 12. And so that's what the Jews called them. And, with the minor prophets, they're split into 9 and 3. 9 are sometimes called pre-exilic, which can be sort of confusing, but what does that mean?
6: Before
1: the exile. The exile. Mm-hmm. So in Old Testament history, after, you know, King Saul, King David, you know, the books of Kings and Chronicles, the divided kingdom, which we'll talk about in another episode, the southern kingdom, the northern kingdom was destroyed by Assyria, taken into captivity. The southern kingdom went into captivity in Babylon, and they were there for 70 years. That's when the book of Daniel and Ezekiel were written. And then after Babylon was conquered by Persia, Persia, one of their kings, let the people go back to Israel, go back to Judah, right? And so that was the exile. The exile was in Babylon. So you have nine of those that are before the exile, three that are post-exilic or after the exile. And that's Haggai, Zechariah, and Malachi.
0: Yeah.
1: And so Haggai and Zechariah dealt with the people coming back and, hey, you know, build the temple, get to work, encouraging them. And then the last one, Malachi, is written. There's lots of different dates. Some people say as early as 460. Some say as late as 400. But really, I don't think that's a huge issue. We know that the time frame is like Nehemiah is sort of the background. And so in Ezra, and then of course you have Malachi. And so the people have been in captivity for 70 years in Babylon. They've come back to Israel, to Judah, to Jerusalem. And the question you look at is, did they learn their lesson? Like, we know that Babylon boiled, the cauldron of Babylon boiled idolatry out of them. You don't see them bowing down and worshiping the host of heaven. But like, did it renew them spiritually? And so the book of Malachi is going to give us a little bit of information about that. So the book, the name Malachi. Okay, let's check this. So remember when we did the lessons on the pre-incarnate Christ in the Old Testament?
0: Yeah.
1: And we talked about the angel of the Lord Yahweh?
0: Yeah.
1: Do you remember what the Hebrew word for angel was?
0: I do not.
1: Start with an M. Malach, remember? M-A-L-A-K, I think.
0: Oh,
1: Malach.
0: Hebrew word.
1: Hebrew word, yeah. The Hebrew word was Malach, right? Yeah. Well, guess what Malachi means? The word Malach meant messenger, like angel of the Lord.

0: have the word of God like bubbling forth. It's like, you can't what? Like, you can't shut up.
1: Stop.
0: You can't stop. It's like today, Jeremiah 20 said, people were persecuting me. I thought about being quiet and there was fire in my bones. Like I couldn't, you know, like you just can't not say it. You can't not tell it. Right. And so, one of the other things that somebody read 1 Samuel 9:9, because the prophets were also called something else that you see in 1 Samuel 9:9. So read 1 Samuel 9:9, whoever gets there first.
2: All right. Formerly in Israel, when a man went to inquire of God, he spoke thus, come, let us go see to the seer. For he who is now called a prophet was formerly called a seer.
0: Yeah. So basically the person, you know, prophet is one thing. They were also called seers, right? Mm-hmm. And so those are just, I guess, two different words. So as we go through this, I got most of my notes from this in my Bible from whenever I went through all those 12 minor prophet videos that Eddie Parrish taught. Like I would sit down with this Bible and I would like listen to Eddie's lesson and I'd pause it and write things down. And then of course I've studied it since then. Yeah. And so, there's things that I have in here that are not from that video, but, you know,
2: I was going to say when we were prepping for like, hey, what are some topics we should do?
0: Yeah.
2: And you'd say like, let's do Malachi. And you're like, what if we talked about a book that, you know, not saying it's not popular, but it's not one that maybe is mentioned a whole lot.
0: Yeah.
2: And, I mean, you know, being 5 years as a Christian, it'd be like, that probably wouldn't be the first one you jump to.
0: No.
2: But like, one of the things talking about a messenger and how it's getting, this is the last book of the Old Testament.
0: Yeah.
2: We were just talking right before we started filming, like the kind of the cool, two of the prophecies it's going to lead into.
0: Yeah.
2: It's going to literally happen within the first book of the New Testament.
0: Yeah. So, well, and you see like,
2: that's cool.
0: You know, you can, when we go through this book, like pay attention to the type of attitude that people have. And sometimes you wonder like, okay, you know, in between the Malachi and, you know, Matthew, there is what people call the silent 400 years, right? It wasn't silent. The book of Daniel talks a lot about Babylon leading to Persia, leading to Alexander the Great in Greece, you know, leading into his four generals. And so Daniel prophesies a lot of that thing during the silent 400 years, right? But when you go through this book, like you can ask yourself the question, if you've ever asked yourself the question, I wonder why God quit talking to his people for 400 years. Like, this will give you an answer. Like, have you ever been in an argument with somebody and you're like, look, I can't talk with you right now. You just leave. Like you have nothing to say to them. Like, you know, you're not going to change their mind.
1: Yeah.
0: I'm sure no one else has ever had that experience at all. And you're just like, I'm leaving. You walk away. Like,
2: no,
0: in a sense, I know God's perfect and that's a human analogy, but like, I wonder when God's dealing with his people, and you'll see the way that this book is put together. The fancy word for it that I've heard used is didactic, which means to teach, dialectic. And it's like it's a teaching, but it's a dialogue. Hmm. So, you know, basically what you'll see throughout this book is God will make a statement and then he will say, yet you say, like he anticipates the objection and then he answers the objection. You actually see this in the book of Romans, which makes sense to me because it seems to be, this is the way they taught in the synagogues from resources I've read. Hmm. So of course, Paul, raised in the Jewish system, would have learned this in the synagogues, and then you see him use it like in the book of Romans, right?
2: I got to make the joke that whenever I read dialectic, whatever, I was like, it kind of sounds like you when you're like, hey guys, what do y'all think about this? And then you answered, you know, you
0: that's right.
2: About it.
0: Maybe that's where I got it from. Answer your own questions.
2: But you're being like, God, that's what it is.
0: Yeah. Yeah. I'm just trying to learn from scripture. You know, Malachi and Paul would ask a question and then anticipate the objection and answer their own question. So that's just what I'm trying to do. What were you going to say?
1: Nothing.
0: No. Okay. No. I thought you were going to say something. Okay. So the three points that Eddie Parrish brings up in his lessons, number one, God's people in the book of Malachi were ungrateful for their favored position. Okay. Number one, ungrateful for their favored position. Maybe Tucker can put it on the graphic. Number two, don't lose the joy of worship. And these sort of flow from one another, because if you forget how much God has done for you and how much God loves you, then it's easy to lose joy in worship. Like, worship's not about us. It's literally going and saying, God, you are worthy of our worship.
2: Yeah.
0: You know, it's worth-ship, our worship. So you say, God, you're worthy. Why are you worthy? Because was it James 1:17? Every good and perfect gift comes from God above. Yeah. So like when you wake up on Sunday morning and you have your coffee or whatever you drink in the morning, tea or water or whatever, like, and you're like, you know, I'm tired. I don't want to go to work. Oh God, thanks for the coffee. Like, God, thank you for my family that I just woke up with. Thank you for the house that I woke up in that has central heating and air. Like, you know, thank you for my life and my health. Like,
2: thank you for a hot shower that the Pharaoh never
0: had. No Pharaoh. I don't think any Pharaoh or any Roman emperor ever had a hot shower. Alexander the Great. I don't think, had a shower like I
2: always think about that now.
0: No. Yeah. He didn't have air conditioning. He may have some person serve

0: with a fan, but I bet you it wasn't air conditioned.
1: Yeah.
0: So, and humidity controlled. So,
1: sure.
0: Yeah. If we forget all the things we should be grateful for, mm-hmm. then we go to worship and we're like, you know what? This doesn't entertain me. Like, yeah. man, this is boring to me. Let's add a band and let's add like a you know, worship team up front with like five people that are really great singers. Cause they don't want it. We don't want to hear all those bad singers. It's mm-hmm. like worship's not about you. It's about you saying thank you to God. Mm-hmm. It's like he's sitting above the, in this, like if you had like a dome at the top of your building with like an invisible curtain into the spiritual realm, God's omniscient. So he was everywhere, but like you're bringing your worship to him. Right. And the mm-hmm. third thing is give your best to God, the best of your time. You'll see that they definitely were not doing this at the time of Malachi. And we have to say, hey, are we doing that today? Yeah. Are we giving God our best?
1: That's relative.
0: Did God give us his best?
1: Yeah.
0: I mean, you know, we'll go through this. I'm trying not to like, you know, give all the points away, but kinda you'll
1: like
0: see
1: keeping
0: that.
1: Those on our minds.
0: Yeah. Keep those in your mind. So ungrateful for your favored position. Don't lose the joy of worship and give your best to God are the 3 points that Eddie brought up in that video. And I hope you go watch this video from Eddie and all of the other 11 because they're fantastic.
1: You can find them on the app.
0: Yeah. Yeah. So, and we'll put them in the link tree in the podcast resource page so you don't have to go hunt for them. So, okay, let's go ahead and start in Malachi chapter 1 and verse 1. Who wants to be our reader today? Scott, do you want to be the reader?
2: I mean, you know, we got quite a few verses.
0: We do. We have four chapters.
2: We can go back and forth a little bit.
0: Okay, let's do it. All right, chapter 1. Let's let Scott have chapter 1. Read 1 through 3.
2: All right. The burden of the Lord to Israel by Malachi. I have loved you, says the Lord. Yet you say, in what way have you loved us? Was not Esau Jacob's brother, says the Lord. Yet Jacob I have loved, but Esau I have hated and laid waste his mountains and his heritage for the jackals of the wilderness.
0: Okay. So as you read through this, like try in your head to see the conversation going on. Mm-hmm. So verse 1, the burden of the word of the Lord to Israel by Malachi. Verse 2, I've loved you. So God says, I have loved you, Israel, right? Mm-hmm. And then God anticipates their objection. God is saying, yet you would say, yet, hey, Israel, this is what Israel would say. How have you loved us, God? Mm-hmm. And God is like, and then God's response, was Esau not your brother? Like Esau, he was your brother. And look at his, look at him. And now look at you, like look at your history. And so he says, Jacob I've loved, but Esau I've hated. Now, this is something that's sort of an important point. Is this is not talking about individuals. Mm-hmm. There is, we've talked about Calvinism and Reformed theology, which almost every discussion you have, they're like, well, that's not what Romans 9 through 11 says.
1: Yeah.
0: And in Romans chapter 9, you have this quoted, right? And it's, if you look in your Bible, it's a footnote. It's a quote from Malachi chapter 1 and verse 2 and 3. Jacob I've loved, Esau I've hated. Sometimes if you don't know the context of Malachi, somebody will read Romans 9 and say, wow, this is saying that God loved Jacob for salvation and hated Esau to be lost before they were even born. That's not at all the context. The context that Paul brings in from the Old Testament is that the nation of Israel, that is all the time called Jacob in the Old Testament, God treated better. They were his elect people. But even though they're wicked, God preserved them. Mm-hmm. But Esau, and you're going to notice in this book, it will say Esau, then Edom. So Esau's descendants were those of the nation of Edom. It's not talking about individuals. It's talking about the lineage. It's talking about two nations.
1: Yeah. For what purpose?
0: That's right.
1: Yeah.
0: So he says, Jacob, the nation of Israel, I've loved, but Esau, the nation of Edom, I've hated. Now listen, and laid waste his mountains and his heritage for the jackals of the wilderness. Okay. So for instance, let me give you some passages to look up. First of all, somebody look up Genesis 36:1. Someone look up Genesis 36:1, because I said that Esau is Edom, the nation of Edom. And I want you to see that the Bible says that. So,
1: all right. So Genesis 36:1. Now this is the genealogy of Esau, who is Edom.
0: Okay. So the genealogy of Esau and the nation that follows after him is Edom. The Bible says that. All right. Now I want to read some passages. This is Obadiah chapter 1. Okay. And I'm going to read in verse 8. Okay. Obadiah 1, starting in verse 8. It's another minor prophet. Will I not in that day, says the Lord, even destroy the wise men from where?
1: Edom.
0: From Edom, the nation of Edom. And then in Hebrew parallelism, they'll say one thing and they'll say the same thing in the next line. They just use different words, right? To give you a different understanding. Okay. So he says, I will even destroy the wise men from Edom and understanding from the mountains of Esau.
1: Yeah.
0: Right. Is it Esau the man? No, it's Esau the nation that came from the man. Okay. Mm-hmm. Then, O your mighty men, O Timon, as a city, shall be dismayed to the end that everyone from the mountains of Esau may be cut off by slaughter. The book of Obadiah is about the judgment on the nation of Edom or Esau. So the Old Testament all the time uses the word Jacob when it's talking about the nation. So this is talking about the nations. Psalm 59:13. Anyone of you guys have that? Psalm 59:13.
1: Consume them in wrath, consume them that they may not be, and let them know that God rules in Jacob to the ends of the earth.
0: Does God rule inside the person of Jacob? No, or is it saying God rules the nation?
1: Yeah.
0: He rules in the nation of Jacob.
1: Such a different perspective when you see it that way and say, yeah, oh, this has to be about him electing Jacob and hating Esau.
0: That's right. And that's the problem with taking passages out of context and not, whenever Paul quotes an Old Testament passage, you have to say, okay, why is he quoting this? What's the context of that passage? Because Paul's normally bringing that into the discussion in the New Testament. Psalm 135:4, for the Lord has chosen Jacob for himself, Israel for his special treasure. Chosen Jacob, chosen Israel. Same thing. Mm-hmm. Okay. Already read Obadiah. Amos 7. Do you have that, Scott? Mm-hmm. Read Amos 7:8-9.
2: And the Lord said to me, Amos, what do you see? And I said, a plumb line. And the Lord said, behold, I am setting a plumb line in the midst of my people, Israel, and I will not pass by them anymore. The high places of Isaac shall be desolate.
0: Okay, the high places of Isaac, right? Mm-hmm. Abraham, Isaac, Jacob. This is a passage where the high places of Isaac shall be desolate. Look at what he says after that in 9. Isaac, and then what?
2: The sanctuaries of Israel shall be laid waste.
0: So he uses the name of two of their descendants here to reference the nation of Israel. Mm-hmm. Abraham was the father, Isaac and Jacob. Right? He's talking about the nation. So that's important to know, because if you don't know this passage, this is why studying books and studying the Old Testament is important. Sometimes you get to Romans 9:11-13, which is not talking about the election of individuals, but it's talking about the election of God mm-hmm. to use the Jewish people, the descendants of Jacob, of Israel, to do what? To bring the Messiah. That was the purpose.
1: Treasure.
0: That was, yes, yeah. That was the purpose of the nation of Israel in the Old Testament, to bring the Messiah. Galatians talks about how it wasn't a seed as of many, the people of Israel, the seed unto Christ. So whenever you miss that, then you're going to interpret Romans 9. And someone's going to say, if you don't know this passage, well, did you know the Bible says that God loved Jacob and hated Esau before they're even born? Okay. And it's like, no, no, no. If you look at that quote from Genesis 25 earlier about before they're born, it says two nations were in their womb, right? Mm-hmm. So knowing Old Testament context is vital.
1: Yeah.
0: And so if you run into somebody that's trying to teach you about Calvinism or Reformed theology, mm-hmm. and you don't know this is a reference to the book of Malachi, and then wait till we study the whole book and say, okay, what was the context? Was he talking about individuals? Obviously not. He's talking about nations. Okay.
1: And like, I don't know all of the Old Testament references that sure. played out in the New Testament, but like just writing it down. And then you're like, and so over time you start writing these little notes down.
0: Yeah.
1: Then then it builds up. Then yeah. you're like, you know, months ahead, you're like, okay, now it's all kind of.
0: That's always why I've been a proponent of writing in your Bible. Yeah. Like, I spend a lot of time not writing in my Bible, and I learned some things, but just me personally, I'm just saying, when I started writing stuff down, number one, there were things that I forget all the time. Like when I was going through Malachi, like looking at it this morning before we putting together some notes, I'm like, oh yeah, like I forgot I wrote that down. Like that's really cool, you know? Yeah. And it helps you retain this stuff, you know? And that's why this thing to me is literally like, I mean, other than my family,
1: yeah.
0: like I would say this is like the most treasured thing that I like have, because it's like years of notes and study and like things that if I lost, like I would have to, I just no way of getting it back. You know, yeah, I try to convert them over into my logo software, but there's so many in here. It'll take me forever to convert it. But anyway, okay. So, okay. Why did God love them less? Right. Why had God hated Esau or hated Edom? Right. The word hated is used sometimes as love them less. Okay. Doesn't mean God literally like hated them forever. Okay.
1: Yeah.
0: Why did God love them less? Just like Jacob loved Leah, his wife, Leah was loved less than Rachel. Okay. So why? Let's look at some passages. Why did God hate Edom? Why did he love them less? Look at their behavior. Do you remember what happened when, the people of Israel tried to go through the nation of Edom in the Old Testament?
2: Yep.
0: What happened
2: Edom
0: to them?
2: Edom refused, Israel passage through.
0: Yeah.
2: Made it more difficult for them.
0: Yeah. Read Numbers 20:14.
2: Numbers 20:14.
0: Yep.
2: It says, now Moses sent messengers from Kadesh to the king of Edom. Thus says your brother Israel, you know all the hardship that has befallen us, how our fathers went down to Egypt and we dwelt in Egypt a long time.
0: Skip to verse 17 now.
2: Okay.
0: So he basically comes to the king of Edom and says, hey, you know these hardships we've been through. We're your brother Israel. Go to verse 17.
2: Well, he says, please let us pass through your country, We will not pass through fields or vineyards, nor will we drink water from wells. We will go along the king's highway. We will not turn aside to the right hand or to the left hand until we have passed through your territory. Then Edom said to him, you shall not pass through my land, lest I come out against you with the sword.
0: So literally they ask, can we just pass through your land? We won't touch your water, won't touch your food. We just want to go through. And they say what? No. And if you do, we'll do what?
2: We're going to come fight you.
0: We're going to come fight you and attack you, right? That's one of the reasons that God basically is going to punish them. In Ezekiel 35, there's a prophecy against Edom that says whenever Babylon attacked Jerusalem, Obadiah actually talks about this too, which is a minor prophet talking about the destruction of Edom. Yeah. Both of those say that you joined in with Babylon and attacked Jerusalem. Let me read Obadiah 1 starting in verse 10. For violence against your brother Jacob, shame shall cover you. You shall be cut off forever. In the day that you stood on the other side, in the day that strangers carried captive his forces, your brother, that's talking about Babylon's strangers, when foreigners entered his gates and cast lots for Jerusalem, even you were as one of them, but you should not have gazed upon the day of your brother in the day of his captivity and rejoiced over the children of Judah in the day of their destruction, nor should you have spoken proudly in the day of distress. You should not have entered the gate of my people in the day of their calamity. Keeps going on.
1: Yeah.
0: He says, look, this is your brother.
1: Yeah.
0: You are related when you go back. And the fact that when Babylon came to attack, you joined in and helped them, like you're going to be punished for that, right? And so the book of Obadiah predicted this destruction of Edom. And about 100 years after the book of Obadiah, give or take, Babylon destroyed them. And so God is saying, now, how have I not loved you? You know, you did sinful things too. And look at what I did. I punished Edom and he punished them in captivity, but he always brought this remnant out. And so it's like, then their response is, how have you loved us? And God's like, seriously? You were in captivity in Egypt. Guess who brought you out?
1: Mm-hmm.
0: God did. You were in captivity. Then it gave you what? The promised land. He led you into the promised land of Canaan. And then he was patient with you. He sent you prophet after prophet. Then you finally went into Babylonian captivity because the Lord loves, he does what to those he loves?
1: He chastises.
0: That's right. He disciplines, he chastens them, he chastises them, the ones that he loves. And so he didn't wipe out Judah the way he had done with Israel, right? And he punished Edom. And he says, look at you, you're still around. I brought you out of captivity. I could have punished you like everybody else, but I didn't. I've been maintaining you as a remnant to bring the Christ.
1: Yeah.
0: And you're saying, how's God loved us? God doesn't treat us any better than all the other nations. And he's like, are you serious? You know, it's like probably a parent arguing with a kid, you know?
2: Yeah. I mean, that's what I imagine. Yeah. Some kind of spoiled teenager yelling, you don't really love me, to their parents.
1: It's like, what? I bought you a truck.
2: While they're sitting in the car, you know, trying to speed out of the driveway mad or something.
0: You don't ever buy me anything. And they go into their room and slam their door and turn their TV on or, you know, whatever.
2: Like, yeah.
0: That's what it is. It's just like, I mean, I know I was like that as a kid. So I'm not trying to like act like I never did that. But I'm saying that's what Israel's acting like. Right. And so, as we move on, go to verse 4 and notice even in this verse, in verse 3, he called them Esau, but notice what he says in verse 4. He calls them Edom, the very beginning. So read 4 and 5.
2: He said, even though Edom has said, we have been impoverished, but we will return and build the desolate places. Thus says the Lord of hosts, they may build, but I will throw down. They shall be called the territory of wickedness and the people against whom the Lord will have indignation forever. And you said 5.
0: Verse 5, well, yeah, read 5 too.
2: Your eyes shall see and you shall say the Lord is magnified beyond the border of Israel.
0: He says, okay, so even though like you're asking me how have we loved you, he's like, watch, I'm going to show you. Just watch Edom. They're going to be thrown down. They're going to rebuild and then I'm going to throw them down again. And so basically they say like, your eyes will see this and you will say, when you see this, the Lord is magnified beyond the border of Israel. Babylon threw down Edom later. Obadiah predicted it. Then they would rebuild. The Nabataeans threw him down. They rebuild. The Maccabees threw him down. They rebuild. The Romans threw him down. Like over this period of history that God's going to go quiet, he's like, just watch. Like, just watch. I'm going to do it repeatedly. And you should, when you see that, say, oh, wow, I guess God does love us, you know? And so that's sort of the prediction he's giving that Obadiah gives more details on. So let's pick up in verse 6 and read verses 6 and read 6 through 8. Now, when it goes through here in like verse 7, it says, you've offered food on my altar. Food is talking about the sacrifices. The law of Moses, Leviticus 23:18, they were supposed to offer sacrifices to God. Okay. So read 6 through, let's let Tucker read because he's yawned. I want to keep him awake.
1: Oh.
0: So Tucker read, I'm just kidding,
1: coffee's took
0: it. I know, I'm just kidding. It's early. Read verses 6 through 8.
1: All right. A son honors his father and a servant his master. If then I am the father, where is my honor?
0: It's God speaking. Mm-hmm. If I'm your father, where's my honor? If I'm your master, why aren't you reverencing me? Okay. Sorry, keep going.
1: Well, Aaron already spoiled it. If I am a master, where's my reverence? Says the Lord of hosts to you priests who despise my name. Yet you say, in what way have we despised your name? And in verse 7, you offer defiled food on my altar, but say, in what way have we defiled you? By saying, the table of the Lord is contemptible.
0: Do you see the discussion going on here? So basically God says, if I'm your father, why don't you respect me? If I'm your master, why don't you revere me? And then the priests say, in what way have we despised your name? Like, what did we do? We didn't do anything wrong. And then he says, no, you offered defiled food on my altar. And then they say, what do you mean? What have we defiled it? What do you mean our sacrifices are defiled? And he's like, you say the table of the Lord is contemptible. And then, you know, just imagine this. These people, unless they were just totally ignorant, should have known what the Old Testament said about what kind of sacrifices to bring. Yeah. Like, we don't even follow the Old Testament law. We live under the New Testament covenant. And even we know they were supposed to bring
1: their
0: best offerings. Yeah. God told them exactly what to bring. It's not hard. It's easy to remember. And they say, what way have we defiled you? Like, we don't understand what's wrong with our sacrifices, right?
1: It's same thing like with a kid. It's like, well, I did the chores you told me to do. It's like, yeah, but you didn't.
0: Yeah.
1: You didn't, you know, X, Y, Z, make them. Yeah, it's like, really good.
0: I mean, imagine if you said to your kid, go clean your room and I want you to fold the laundry on your bed and put them in the drawers. That's simple to understand. If you go into the bed and there's what, clothes on the drawers or the floor, then you know he didn't do his job. Like, it was very simple instructions.
1: I put him in the drawers.
0: I put him in the drawer.
2: He says, oh, yeah, he put him in the drawer. I was going to say, he looks at him, he's like, but when did you tell me I needed to do that?
0: Yeah, I
2: mean,
0: I just told you. But when did you tell me?
2: It's like,
0: do I need to, like,
2: what do you even mean by put away the laundry?
0: Yeah.
2: Those kind of questions.
0: A question that if you say, you're literally like, is this a joke? Is it okay? Am I on a hidden camera show? Like, are you seriously saying this right now?
1: Yeah.
0: And look at verse 8. Look at what they were offering.
1: And when you offer the blind as a sacrifice, is it not evil? And when you offer the lame and sick, is it not evil? Offer it then to your governor. Would he be pleased with you? Would he accept you favorably? Says the Lord of hosts.
0: So he says, like, you're basically saying, like, hey, what's wrong with our offerings? We don't get it. What's wrong with our sacrifices? How are we defiling and God's like, are you serious? You offer the blind as a sacrifice. You offer the lame and sick. Somebody read Leviticus 9:3.
1: I was just going to say, that sounds a lot like today. Like, I know it's going to lead into point 3.
0: Sure.
1: But just thinking through, like, it's like, do we give God our best? Like, well,
0: yeah.
1: You know, why would, you know what? Yeah, I come on Sundays. It's like, yeah, but you're out here doing X, Y, Z and you're giving it 100%.
0: Yeah.
1: I mean, I'm guilty of that when it comes to like Marvel stuff. It's like, I can name a bunch of stuff. It's like, you know, do I know the scriptures?
0: Yeah.
1: So,
0: well, and you know what? Like,
1: speaking to myself.
0: Well, that's okay. That's good that's because I feel the same way. Yeah. You know, like, we talk about trying to be transparent. Like, when we go through these lessons, like, I learn a lot. Like, when I go through this, even this morning, I'm like, you know what? Like, do I give God my best all the time? Do I give him my table scraps? Like, maybe I need to work on that. Like, you know, we're not sitting here saying like, hey, we got it all right. And y'all out there watching just need to get on the train. No, it's like, no, we're saying, hey, we're studying together and learning as we go. But you're right. It's like, look at what they did. They're offering lame, sick, blind animals, you know, and someone read Leviticus 9:3. This is what God, one of the places God told them what to offer. Leviticus 9:3.
2: All right. I'll read it.
1: Yeah. Cool.
2: And to the children of Israel, you shall speak, saying, take a kid of the goats as a sin offering and a calf and a lamb, both of the first year without blemish as a burnt offering.
0: Okay. So first year without what?
2: Blemish.
0: Blemish. Unblemished. That means like unhealthy, a good, one of your best.
2: There's nothing wrong with them.
0: Nothing wrong with it.
2: Yeah.
0: That's what God told them to do. That's pretty simple. Like, it's easy to understand. And they're offering blind animals, lame animals, and sick animals.
1: Let's say that they were doing it like, well, we need to offer the sick ones because we need the good ones so we can eat. But then it's almost putting your trust in.
0: That's exactly right.
1: Like, well, like, oh, God, I mean, if we give up our best one, then we're going to have these.
0: It's like,
1: do I not trust God to provide the best?
0: Yeah. And honestly, it's almost like, I mean, literally imagine like you are a shepherd and you walk into your barn or your like sheepfold and you look around and you're like, man, those animals look good. There's one that has a diseased leg over in the corner. Oh, I don't need that one. Let's give that one to God.
1: He won't notice.
0: Yeah. It's like, I mean, and then he even says, like, would he offer that to your governor, which this is sort of another piece of internal evidence that's good for the Bible because it dates it before 331, which is when Greece defeated Persia and Persia had governors, right? So that's when they fought at Gaugamela and Alexander defeated Darius III. But anyway, so that's just kind of like a cool internal evidence for inspiration that says, hey, the Bible is historically accurate, okay? Even in its smallest points, okay? But he says, offer that to your governor. Would he be pleased? Would he accept you? It's like, imagine Persia walked into town, or Alexander the Great, and said, I'm here to collect the best of your flock for my, like your, like, what do you call it? Like what you have to pay me, right?
2: And taxes,
0: taxes, the best of your animals. And you say, oh, tribute. Okay. Yeah. Tribute. Here's a lame one. What's he going to say? You better get that thing. He might kill you for even offering it, you know, but he's like, you better get me the best of what I asked for, or I'm going to come and pummel you down. Like it's what conquerors do.
1: Or if we, you know, here at GBN, if we don't work our best, it's like, we would dare, like, oh, yeah, look, you know what I'm trying to reference.
0: Yeah.
2: To be honest, I doubt many of them could even have gotten to the king with that kind of thing. Somebody would have stopped them on the way, right?
0: Yeah. I mean, probably a servant would have taken. That's right. That's right.
2: Yeah. And so I think my point is that's just how pervasive this attitude was.
0: Yeah. And here's a question. Is this an attitude that happens, like, if this was a modern day prophet, like, or a preacher, like, trying to give you a application today, it would be like, offer that to the IRS. Like, try and offer your scraps to the IRS. Like, no, the IRS says in the government, you're going to give me this percentage. Like, they tell you what you owe. It's not like, hey, what do you think you owe? You know, it's like, tell us your income and we will tell you on TurboTax or your CPA or whatever, this is how much you owe the government based off how much money you made. I mean, imagine like writing a letter back to the government saying like, hey, look, like, no, here's like 1/3 of that or 1/4 of it. What do they do?
1: You'll be getting a knock or on the door of a big old phone call.
0: Yeah, that's right. They like show up and say, no, here's how this works. Either you give us what we tell you or we send you to prison or we fine you. Like, and he says, try that with your governor.
1: Yeah.
0: And this is the God of the universe. And all he said is, hey, I just want an animal that's unblemished. And you're like, hey, where's the one that's like bumping into the gate because he can't see? Let's give that one to God.
1: It goes back to also the idea of like, well, if we could see miraculous stuff today, then definitely we would obey God. But I don't know what all they've seen.
0: They didn't do it in the New Testament. That didn't happen. Yeah, I know I'm agreeing with you.
1: Well, I wonder if it's the same thought of like, well, I mean, I can't see God. I mean, I've seen some of the stuff he's done. I'm just going to keep doing it.
0: Well, I think it's an excuse too. Because like in the New Testament, people saw miracles. They even says in the Gospels, they saw a miracle. They couldn't deny that a notable miracle had been done. Yeah. And so what's their response? Change their life and follow Jesus? No, we need to crucify this guy. We need to kill him. So it's like today when people say, well, if I just saw a miracle, it's like, that's an excuse. Cause the Bible tells me in the first century, people saw miracles and didn't want to follow.

0: okay, here's an idea.
1: Yeah.
0: God expect, I've always said in many other episodes that God has never asked us to do something that he hasn't already done himself, like to a greater degree. Like God asked to be us to be faithful unto death. And someone's like, but what if they torture me? He could be like, Jesus, have you read the gospel accounts? Like, you know, yeah. Abraham is asked to sacrifice his son and people are like, oh, that's awful. And of course God stops him. Yeah, but then what does God do? God does that. Yeah. So in this verse,
1: went through with it.
0: It reminds me of like, God asks us for his best, right? Mm-hmm. He asks us for, God asks us for our best. An, their context, an unblemished animal, and ours would be our best. Did God offer us his best?
1: Yeah.
0: What did God offer for us?
1: His only son.
0: His only son.
1: Sinless and perfect.
0: God in the flesh dies on a cross, and he asks you for a lamb, a one-year-old lamb, yeah. and you're going to bring him a blind, sick, or lame one? Like, God never asks you to do anything he has not already done exponentially more, you know?
1: Yeah.
0: And so it's like, he's basically saying, are you all serious? You're asking me like, well, how have we been contemptible with your sacrifice? He's like, you're bringing me lame, sick, and crippled animals, and you think it's okay?
1: I could tie that even, you know, when we see scripture, God's telling us all throughout the Old Testament, like, keep my words, obey my commandments. Same pattern in the New Testament. If you love me, keep my commandments. If you're my friend, hold on to my, you know, do what I say. It's like, what? No, if we really love God, we really do have to be obedient. He's not saying, well, yeah, help me out with this. I know what I'm going with, they're saying, you know, bring your best, or they're bringing half. And it's like, well, we don't really have to bring our best. Here's a lamb. It's like, we don't really have to be obedient. It's like, no, I need you to be obedient. Just stay faithful. That's all you got to do. Just stay faithful.
0: Well, I agree with you. And the thing that also, like, it shows like a mental attitude because of like, I mean, lukewarmness. Laodicea.
1: Yeah.
0: Because basically, I wish you were cold, like, so no one would think you're a Christian, or hot, so you'd be actually like faithful. But if you're lukewarm, I just want to vomit you out. Like, I mean, you're right. Like people, and I think of like 2 Corinthians 8:9 with regards to giving to God. It said by the Macedonians, first they gave what? Themselves. Whenever you give yourself over and you're like, I'm committed to God, everything else is like follows from that, right?
1: Yeah.
0: Now, if you haven't given yourself over, if you're not fully committed, then everything else is going to be like pulling teeth, you know, like I haven't.

0: you got to do this weekend. Got to go to church on Sunday. Can't watch the game. Mm-hmm. You know, it's like if you forget your favorite position, you forget the love and blessings that everything you had is from God, you may fall into this like thing where you look at worship as being a weariness, you know?
1: Yeah.
2: Yeah. I think everybody understands that feeling. I mean, when you're growing up, it's almost universally understood there's a weariness to going to school. And we talk about that. We're like, oh, summer's over. It's time to go back to school.
0: Yeah.
2: If you have that same kind of attitude about worshiping the Lord, you might as well stay home. That's exactly what he's saying here, really.
0: And that, I think there's a difference too between somebody feeling tired and worn out and saying, no, I need to go worship, like, and sort of fighting through the difficulty. And there's another one.
2: Attitude.
0: Yeah. There's an attitude where you just like,
2: today I feel this way because this happened.
0: Yeah.
2: It's more of a just, I don't like it. I don't want to do it. I don't want to be there.
0: Yeah.
2: It's work. I don't enjoy it.
0: I'll say this. I did this earlier in my life, which is the only reason I'm going to bring it up. But like, have you ever been in a service? And I'm not judging every single example of this because I don't know. But there have been times where I've been to service and somebody has like popped into service, taken the Lord's Supper. And then as soon as the Lord's Supper is over, they get up and leave, they dip. And I'm just like, seek ye first the kingdom of God. And you're
2: those people, you only find them at congregations that offer the Lord's service before the sermon.
0: Yeah.
2: I've noticed that too.
0: That's interesting. People that can pop in, take the Lord's Supper and leave.
2: Once they figure out that, you know, that's at the end of service, the last thing, like they don't.
0: Well, and look, I've done it before. Weird. Like I'm saying it's wrong. I shouldn't have done it. Yeah. But it's like, what does it say about like, you know, the word, like is singing worship? Yep.
2: Absolutely.
0: You know, like imagine if like the Lord is sitting up front. I mean, it's almost kind of like, I don't know, trying to make a little bit of a parallel. Let's say that like, you know, the president or somebody is, let's say it's a president you respect, which you should respect all your presidents, even if you don't like the policies they stand for. But let's say that it's a president and he's giving a speech in like a small room and he's like, you know, halfway through his speech and you're like, yeah, I'm getting out of here, right? You'd say, well, that's a little disrespectful. But now you're talking about God. Let's say you're worshiping God and you're like, you know what? I got to get to the restaurant before the other church is let out. So I'm going to duck out after the Lord's Supper. It's like, I'm just saying, is that the idea of what a weariness it is? And then there's the verse where it says, and you sneer at it. I've read some commentators that say this is a reference to cattle, like that will, I don't know much about cattle, but will like snuff at the, the fodder, they say. Mm. And I've heard from somebody that once a cattle will do that, the other cattle won't touch it. Mm. So it's like this food that you bring and a cattle goes, like, I don't want any part of that, you know? And so it's like, once again, are you bringing God table scraps? Like, I mean, okay, imagine if I had you guys over for dinner and I was like, hey, Jamie, like Eddie talked about this in the video, it really stuck with me. Like, Jamie, like Scott and Tucker are coming over for dinner. Like, what do we have in the back of the fridge? Like, do you have any like leftovers? Like, is there anything freezer burnt at the bottom of the freezer? Like, let's make that for those guys. And you heard me saying that. What would you be like? You'd be like, well, you know what? Maybe I won't go over for dinner, right?
1: Dude.
0: Now take that like to the next level. Imagine Jesus is coming to your house for dinner.
1: Yeah.
0: Like, what would you do?
1: I mean, I'd be smoking some brisket.
0: There you go. You'd be like, I'm going to get the nicest, like Texas-like brisket I can get.
1: Hopefully I don't burn it.
0: And
1: what did Jesus say in the prodigal son?
0: Yeah.
1: I mean,
0: killed the fatted calf when the prodigal returned, you know? And it's kind of like, I mean, imagine like Jesus tells you what he likes food wise. And let's say Jesus like hates goat in the first century, right? Like he's coming over and he hates goats. He just doesn't like it. Doesn't want it.
2: Ate plenty of goat.
0: And you're like, you're looking through what to cook Jesus. And you're like, do we have any of that goat left over? Like, I don't want to kill one of our nice animals. Like, he'll be fine. Let's just give him the goat. Cause like God told you unblemished. And they're like, let's bring, what does he say here? He said, adds the stolen. So it's lame and sick and blind before. Now it's stolen.
2: Yeah. It's like, well, we got this Wagyu beef or we got this goat. Let's save the beef for later.
0: For us.
2: Yeah.
0: For us. Yeah. It's like, you're giving God your table scraps.
1: Yeah.
0: You know, and it's kind of, anyway, let's move on. Time wise, it's going to be hard to get through this book.
2: Yeah, we're in chapter one.
0: We're in chapter
2: 48
0: one.
2: Minutes.
0: Chapter four is short, though. All right. Chapter four is short. So let's go to verse 14.
2: But cursed be the deceiver who has in his flock a male and takes a vow, but sacrifices to the Lord what is blemished. For I'm a great king, says the Lord of hosts, and my name is to be feared among the nations.
0: So basically, it's the same sort of idea. You know, I think of David in 2 Samuel 24, where he took a census, which was a sin. It was wrong. He realized it. He repented. Gad, the prophet, came to David and he says, David, look, there's three judgments you can choose from. 7 years of famine, 3 months fleeing from your enemies, or 3 days plague. And David says, I don't want to fall into the

0: hand of my enemies. Let me fall into the hand of the Lord. And so the angel of the Lord, a destroying angel, comes and is killing 70,000 people in, you know, the Judea. Mm-hmm. He comes to Jerusalem. He stretches out his hand to destroy Jerusalem. And the Lord said, stop. Now it's interesting. Is this the pre-incarnate Christ being told by God the Father? Because it says angel of the Lord. Some translations even have like a little a with a footnote. Could be a big A. Anyway, we don't know. But it said the Lord, I think God from heaven, says stop to the destroying angel, which could be the Messiah, could be the pre-incarnate Christ. And he's where he's at when he stops is at the threshing floor of a man named Araunah, the Jebusite. If you remember, Jebusites are who they took Jerusalem from back in the conquest, right? And so Gad tells David, hey, where the angel stopped at this threshing floor, I want you to build an altar there and I want you to sacrifice to God. And the guy, Araunah the Jebusite, he has King David there. And David says, I want this land. And he's, I'll give it to you. I'll give you the land for free. And David says this in 2 Samuel 24:24. Then the king, David, said to Araunah, no, I will surely buy it from you. This is what the guy says, I'll give it to you for free. And David says, no, I don't want it for free. I will buy it for you at a price, for I will, nor will I offer burnt offerings to the Lord my God with that which costs me nothing. Mm. So David bought the threshing floor and the oxen for 50 shekels of silver. So these oxen were likely there for threshing. He says, I want to buy your property and your oxen. You're not giving it to me for free. I'm not going to give something to God that costs me nothing, right? And so David gets this. God's a great king. His name's feared. And another side note, 2 Chronicles 3:1, listen to this. Now Solomon began to build the house of the Lord, the temple, at Jerusalem on Mount Moriah, which is where Abraham almost sacrificed his child. Okay, but listen to this. Where the Lord appeared to his father David at the place that David had prepared on the threshing floor of Ornan the Jebusite. So it's like, hey, where Abraham sacrificed his child and God stopped him. Mm-hmm. And then where David offered the sacrifice, where I will not offer to the Lord something that cost me nothing. That is the location of both those events where Solomon's temple is built in 2 Chronicles. Mm-hmm. So, I mean, it's kind of like, I mean, I bought an engagement ring for Jamie. Did you guys buy engagement rings for your fiancés who became your wives, right? Imagine if you gave it, like, imagine if I like proposed to Jamie and she said like, yes, like I will marry you, which she did say yes, luckily. And I said, man, well, I got a killer discount on it. Like, it didn't cost me anything.
1: Yeah. It makes her feel like, oh, well, I'm not really, you don't value me as much. I'm not saying you have to put a big dollar amount.
0: Yeah.
1: It's like, oh, I'm just getting the scraps.
0: There are some women who are probably, are very like not materialistic that would have been like, wow, that's awesome. I love the ring. Thank you for getting a discount. Right.
1: Yeah.
0: But the idea behind it is like, you know, like, hey, Tucker, I bought you something for your truck.
1: Yeah.
0: All right. Let's say I bought you, don't get excited. It's not going to happen. But let's say I bought you like brand new tires and you're like, man, these must have cost a lot of money. This meant that this is how much money Aaron loves me. Right. And I'm like, yeah, dude, like they were on the side of the street. I just picked them up. Like you'd be appreciative for the tires, but you'd still be like, oh, well that means a little bit less. You know, it's like, imagine this where you basically go to God, the king of the universe, the ruler of all nations that spoke the universe into existence.
1: Yeah.
0: And you're like, yeah, hey, give me some of that goat from the back of your fridge. Like
2: the old goat.
0: Yeah. The old tough. I don't know.
2: That's kind of what they're doing though. They're giving him the bet. They're giving him the parts that have problems.
0: Yeah. And the last thing I'll say in this chapter, because the last verse is, go to Matthew 15:27 and tell me that this story resonates when I think about this, right? So, oh man, I'm gonna go back further. Go to Matthew 15:21. Then Jesus went out from there and departed to the region of Tyre and Sidon. Okay, that's up on the coast of the Mediterranean. It's where King Hiram of Tyre brought wood for Solomon to build the temple in the Old Testament. And behold, a woman of Canaan came from that region. So she's a Canaanite. She's not Israel, right? From Israel, not a Jewish person. She came from that region and cried to him, saying, have mercy on me, O Lord, son of David. My daughter is severely demon possessed. But Jesus, he answered her not a word. And his disciples came and urged him, saying, send her away, for she cries out after us. So she's like, Lord, please save my demon possessed daughter. And the disciples are like, can you send her away? Like, she just keeps crying. She wants us to help her. Like, leave, you know? And he answered Jesus, verse 24, and said, I was not sent except to the lost sheep of the house of Israel. Now, this is Jesus's ministry was in a small region to the lost sheep of Israel to fulfill the law of Moses, take it out of the way. And then, of course, the gospel would then go to the rest of the world.
2: Right.
0: So Jesus basically is saying, hey, look, I'm sent to the lost sheep of Israel. Like, you're not an Israelite. Like, it doesn't mean he doesn't love her or care for her. And you're going to see in this story.
2: It's not the time yet.
0: Not the time yet. And I wonder if he's testing her faith, because look at verse 25. Then she came and worshiped him and said, Lord, help me. And he answered and said, it is not good to take the children's bread and throw it to the little dogs, right? This is not like a mongrel. He's not being mean to her, right? I've got more notes. I got a note here. This is like a little dog or a puppy. This is a house dog or lap dog, in contrast to what it's not, a dog of the street, right? And so you'd say, well, is Jesus being mean here? Is Jesus being, well, in John 4, he goes to the woman at the well in Samaria and is kind to her, right?
1: Yeah.
0: Okay, so he said, it's not good to take the children's bread and throw it to the little dogs. Listen to her response. She said, yes, Lord, but even the little dogs eat the crumbs which fall from their master's table. And Jesus said to her, oh, woman, great is your faith. Let it be for you as you desire. And her daughter was healed from that very hour. So the story is, the woman says, even the little dogs eat the scraps that fall from their master's table, right? Mm-hmm. And the reason that comes to my mind is, it seems to me like in this analogy in Malachi, it's like they were putting God, who should have been like this guest, like this honored guest that you give them the best of their food. They removed him from that position. And it's like they stuck him down on the floor next to the table, like the dog of your house, where, you know, and I don't think back then they treated their dogs the same way that Americans treat their dogs.
1: Probably not.
0: Like, well, I remember one time I posted a picture on Facebook of my two dogs and a buddy's dog, Brandon, I was watching in my house. And one of the guys from Africa that I know was like, brother, why are there three dogs in your house? And I said, two of those are my dogs. He's like, sure, but why are they in your house? Why are they in your chair? And I'm like, that's not a bad question, you know, because in America, we treat pets like as if they're people, right? And I love dogs, don't get me wrong.
2: Yeah.
0: But it's like in this story, the parallel I see in my mind is you've taken God off his throne in heaven and you've not even put him at the table with you, but you've then placed him on the floor next to your table as a dog to get your scraps, your crumbs, you know? And that's what they were doing. And the whole time they do it, they're like, what are we doing wrong? What do you mean? What are you talking about? Why? How have we made God's table contemptible? I mean, like, think of the arrogance and like how impenitent they are to the fact that we'll do two parts. And the next part, we'll cover 2, 3, and 4. Because we've set a lot of this background up. We'll be able to move faster now. But imagine that sort of attitude. Hmm. And it makes you wonder, like, okay, I think I know now why God's like, you know what? I'm done for 400 years. Like, I'm just going to wait until the time, Galatians 4:4, the perfect fulfillment of the time when Rome is in power, I'm going to bring the Messiah, you know?
2: Yeah.
0: And he's going to purify his people.
2: Yeah. If he's anything like we are.
0: Yeah.
2: If that part of us is similar, then yeah, I can understand why he'd be tired of it.
0: Yeah.
2: This might be like you're saying.
0: And this is why the minor prophets, I think I just spit a little bit. This is why the minor prophets are so important to study, because you can learn so many things. And you see, sometimes it's easy when you look at how God is talking about somebody else to be, when he's talking to you, sometimes you're like, oh, I get defensive. But when he's talking to like the Old Testament nation of Israel, you're like, man, look at what they did. They were just, man, they like weren't offering God their best, and they were offering him table scrap. Wait a minute.
1: I'm seeing so many parallels. Am I doing
0: that? Like, that's what I'm saying for me.
1: For my own life, yeah.
0: Yeah, and so this is not the only minor prophet that does that. So many of them are great.
2: Yeah.
0: And so we're going to end episode one of this part two here at the end of chapter one. We'll pick up and cover chapters 2, 3, and the short part of 4 in the second lesson. Do you guys, before we close out chapter one of this, do you have anything you want to say, anything you want to add?
2: Nah. Okay. I think that is pretty easy book to understand. It's good and it's relevant for self-reflection.
0: Yeah, I think so.
1: I just think it's really cool, like, when you compare the Old and the New Testament, like, the same themes or the same, sometimes, like, we did the episode on, is God different in the Old versus the New Testament?
0: Yeah.
1: It's like, no, he's still asking the same.
3: It's 2:00.
0: Yeah.
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5: Little Johnny was eating supper with his neighborhood buddies. They just dove in. He said, hold up, don't y'all say thanks before you eat? No. He said, well, I guess it's okay. My little puppy dog Rex doesn't either. Do you say thanks before you eat? On three occasions after the resurrection, Jesus ate or sat down at a meal with others. He cooked breakfast for his apostles in John 21, ate a snack with them in John 21, sat down for supper with two disciples in Emmaus in Luke 24. On only one of those three occasions do we read of him praying before the meal. That tells me it's not wrong not to say thanks before we eat, but why wouldn't we want to? 1 Thessalonians 5:18, give thanks in all circumstances, for this is the will of God. God loves to hear us say, thank you. Keep that in mind and have a happy day.

Hello, my name is Griffin Collins, and I have an exciting announcement. We will begin releasing a weekly devotional on Facebook titled Matters That Matter. In these weekly devotionals, we will discuss topics that are important and specific to the Lord's Church today. What does the Bible say about trusting others? Am I required to be faithful as a Christian? I pray that you will follow along with us as we explore matters that matter today.

0: Just a thought. What about unity? What about unity? Now, growing up, I loved the Mighty Ducks movies. Loved them. They're my favorite movies. In fact, the hockey team that's in Anaheim, California, favorite hockey team. Love them to death because they are the Ducks. They were the Mighty Ducks, named after the movie. Now, in the movie's main premise is unity. They say over and over again, ducks fly together. And so as a team, we need to skate together, we need to play together, we need to be on the same page. I want to tell you, it's no different as a Christian. Unity is something that God really wants us to have. Division is not something the Lord wants. In fact, in 1 Corinthians chapter 1 and verse 10, Paul writes and says, "Now I beseech you, brethren, by the name of our Lord Jesus Christ, that ye all speak the same thing, that there be no divisions among you, that ye be perfectly joined together in the same mind and in the same judgment." Same mind. So as a Christian, I should have the same type of attitude towards Bible subjects as another Christian. Yes, okay. Same judgment. Yeah, okay. Same judgment as another. Yes, absolutely. Okay. So I need to be united. Yes. All right. Why? "It hath been declared unto me of you, my brethren, by them which are of the house of Chloe, that there are contentions among you. Now this I say, that every one of you that saith, I am of Paul, and I have of Cephas, and I have Apollos, and I have Christ. Is Christ divided? Was Paul crucified for you, or were you baptized in the name of Paul?" No, that's not the case. "I thank God," Paul even writes, "that I baptized none of you but Crispus and Gaius. In fact," he continues on, "lest any should say that I baptized in my own name. And I baptized also the household of Stephanas, and besides, I know not whether I baptized any other. For Christ sent me not to baptize." Paul, you might want to reword that. No, I don't. I'm not just here to get people wet. I'm not just here to dunk people under the water and say, "All right, good job, I baptized you. Tally up another mark. That's 353 baptisms this month." That's not his purpose. While it would be great and Paul would rejoice if he had that many baptisms, Paul understands. He says, "My main job is to not baptize, but to preach the gospel. It doesn't matter whether I baptize a million people or two people. If I preach the gospel and someone right next to me baptizes them, I've done my job." He continues on and he says, "Not with wisdom of words, lest the cross of Christ should be made of none effect." There was a problem going on back then. They were saying, as we read in verse 12, "I am of Paul, and I of Apollos. Paul baptized me, well, Apollos baptized me, well, I'm of Cephas, and I'm of Christ, so that makes me better than you." You know, I want to be heard carefully at this next part. There's a man on this network, his name's Tom Holland. He's my absolute all-time favorite preacher. Love him to death. I know he would agree with me were he in this room today. As great as a man as Tom Holland is in my own mind, as great of a preacher as he is, Tom Holland did not die for my sins. Tom Holland is not my Savior. Tom Holland is not the man I should say, "I'm following you wherever you go, no matter what." No, that's not right. Nothing wrong with saying, "Hey, you know, he's doing a gospel meeting 30 minutes from, I'm going to go and see him." Nothing wrong with that. But in today's brotherhood, we have people that say, "I'm following this preacher wherever he goes. I don't care what the elders think. I don't care what the members think. That's my preacher." We're not to be preacher followers. We're not. We're to be Christ followers. We're to be Christians. It doesn't matter who's preaching in the pulpit as long as the gospel's being preached. Just a thought.
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In Matthew 5:3, Jesus pronounces the first quality of blessed living, the poor in spirit. It is fitting that this is the first beatitude because it lays the foundation for all that follows. The biggest obstacle we humans face when it comes to kingdom living is ourselves. We focus so much on what we can do, what we accomplish, what we desire, and what we can get. This egocentric view of the universe is vital for infants communicating their needs to their parents, but it must be forsaken for maturity. As we dwell on our desires, strengths, and achievements, we leave little room to acknowledge God's desires, strengths, and achievements in our lives. Poor in spirit means getting ourselves out of the way to make room for God and the kingdom. The remaining beatitudes can grow in a heart cultivated with poverty of spirit. Have you removed the obstacle of you?

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0: It's 79 degrees.
2: I can't tell you how interesting it is to have someone ask me, what does it mean to be a minister? You know, how is it that you can be young and be a minister? You're 25. And I'm sure the same questions have been asked to you over your lifetime. What does it mean to be a minister? You know, what is it like to be a preacher? And all these types of things happen because preaching is a very interesting job. It's a job that has a lot of different types of hours and a lot of different types of qualifications that you have to meet in order to preach and all this kind of thing. Not just biblically speaking, but you got to have the right type of guy to do this job. And so as we, you know, think about being preachers and talk about preaching, I think I've come up with a couple of questions that are interesting to consider, which are, number one, you know, what would you do if someone asks you what the best style of preaching is?
3: And I love preaching.
2: Yeah.
3: And I love preachers. So I'll defend preachers. At the same time, because I love preaching, I will also rebuke a preacher if he needs it.
2: Absolutely.
3: Pretty quick. But the best style of preaching, I think that's a personal thing. We all have our favorite preacher,
2: right,
3: and our favorite style of preaching. It's hard to say what's the best style. If you're talking about to a preacher, what's the best style for that preacher? It's probably the one that he does best, the one that he's best suited for. You know, certainly you could say, you know, a style of preaching could be, you know, a loving type of sermon, a compassionate type of sermon, a caring yet truthful type of sermon. You know, we could kind of go down that road, but when I think of sermons themselves, the style that best suits the preacher is probably going to be based on his strength and ability and even character. And so what I mean by that, you know, some preachers are better teachers and expositors, and they're able to take you through a passage of Scripture and open it up, literally expose it in that way. They're expositors and teachers. And some preachers are better, you know, preaching textually. You know, it's a little different than just staying right there in one passage of Scripture. You know, it's, you know, they're walking through several passages maybe to show you that. You have some preachers that are probably better topical preachers, or better at topical preaching, I might say. But it's important for, I think, preachers to work on their communication skills no matter what type of sermon that it is. And so when I think of not just the style of preaching, I'm thinking about the preacher himself. We've got to work on our skill. I mean, it is a skill. And certainly some preachers are better at it than others, but we all have to work on our ability and our skill. We, you know, doctors have to, not only do they get trained in it, you know, in initial phases, you know, and then finally get to practice on, you know, cadavers, and then finally they make their first surgical cuts, you know, eventually, you know, and get those first opportunities. But they're forever learning their skill. They're forever growing in it. And I think preachers and teachers always have to be learning and growing, not just growing in the Word, that goes without saying, but growing in their skill set. And that would include both expository and both textually and topically, and to hone our skills in doing all of that, but ultimately to learn the best way to communicate whatever it is that we're trying to preach on that given occasion. And so what type of preaching are we doing? If I'm preaching expositorily, I still need to be able to make some application in that, and I need to learn how to be able to transition to that application. I have to work on that. And I remember years ago, Brother Wendell Winkler, before he passed, we were polishing the pulpit. These were early polishing the pulpits, and there were just, you know, it was just preachers back then. Right. But we were sitting there, and I remember Brother Wendell talking about how to preach a sermon. And it wasn't just about the point one ABC and point two ABC, but how do you transition from, you know, your opening remarks, you know, and then concluding everything, and then transition into the invitation, as we typically refer to it, of the appeal. And that's the word that he used. He would talk about the you got to make an appeal. And that's how you begin to apply all this. I've taught you all of this, and I'm now appealing to you. And so what happens, you know, early on, young preachers especially, they struggle with that transition between those points and between the transition. They'll almost preach a whole new sermon just in the invitation. Mm-hmm. But you've preached all this material. So now tell me what to do with that. And so we have to continue to grow in our ability in that. So when I think about the best style of preaching, I think it's the one that's best, that we're best suited for. I've got a lot of favorite preachers, and I wish I could preach like them, but I'm not them. I have to learn who I am and use my skill set and preach the way that I know how to preach.
2: I find it interesting that we talk about our favorite style of preaching, and we'll talk about, well, man, I love the way Paul preached. I love mm-hmm. the way Jesus preached. We never heard it. We just
3: right.
2: read it.
3: Right.
2: And so I think that's the important part here is, and I, like you, I have certain people I love to listen to. I have certain people that in my own preaching, kind of like a quarterback studies game film of other right. quarterbacks, you start to try to see, what does this person do that's so effective? How do they manage their time preaching? How do they use their hands and gesture right. and all that? And then you also maybe try to see if you could do that yourself, and if it's a natural thing, you don't want to force anything,
3: right.
2: and you don't want to become a carbon copy
3: right.
2: of, you know, this individual. You don't
3: exactly.
2: want to sit there and go, well, I love Wendell Winkler, and then all of a sudden you get into the pulpit and they're like, man, he's really trying to be Wendell Winkler.
3: Right.
2: You want to try to find a good balance of molding yourself and honing in your skill to model after what other successful people have done, just like any other thing,
3: right.
2: any other sport. But I do find it interesting that we all have a favorite style of preaching. And typically, when you look at a want ad for a preacher, if you've ever seen these, one of the key words that people use, do you know what it is? They want a dynamic speaker.
3: So right.
2: What they almost always have put in there. Okay, let's debunk this a little bit. Don't get me wrong. I love a dynamic style of preaching. I try as best as I can to try to be a dynamic speaker. If I can, if I'm able to do that, sure. I get that's the goal.
3: Right.
2: But I've also sat at the feet of men that are not necessarily loud and boisterous in the pulpit, and I still consider them to be dynamic in the sense of that's the type of preaching I want to do. I don't know what Paul sounded like. Paul's voice may have grated on the ears. Jesus' voice mm-hmm. may not have been the best in the world. If the scripture in Isaiah is true about Jesus' physical appearance, he was not necessarily the most handsome guy in the world.
3: Right.
2: So then he would not have been the most interesting man to look upon. And yet those are some of the two most popular, you know, names put
3: right.
2: forth. Man, I love their style. Based on what? Based mm-hmm. on what they said, not how they said it. I think that's the key. Let me give you three things as to what I think the best style of preaching is. Number one, it is a style that reasons what the scriptures say.
3: Right.
2: Isaiah 1:18, come let us reason together. You know, we need to sit down together and reason. I'm more conversational when I preach. I look at it as it's a one-sided conversation that you and I are having.
3: Mm-hmm.
2: And when I preach, I'm going to ask a lot of questions as if I'm having a conversation with you. That's my style. But I want to reason together what the scripture says. Number two, it is a style that does not compromise what the Word of God says. Many people are dynamic in the pulpit,
3: right.
2: and they compromise what the Word of God says. Some of these denominational preachers and writers, while they may have some good to offer, they have much evil to offer too, but because of their dynamic ability,
3: yeah.
2: we will overlook that and take more of what they say and listen to more of what they say, and maybe even to a point that we start to pull some of the ideas that they've done and we try to bring them in, and the church becomes a gimmick
3: mm-hmm.
2: because that's what a lot of denominational people do. They make gimmicks into worship service assemblies and things of that nature. But I don't want to compromise what the Word of God says. That's 2 Timothy 2 or 2 Timothy 4, 3 and 4. I know verse 2, preach the Word.
3: Right.
2: But why is he saying that? Because the time will come where they will not endure sound doctrine. They won't listen to good biblical teaching. They'll be like a dog that just wants its ears scratched. It's not going to care who's doing it so long as it's getting what it wants. My
3: right.
2: dog at home, I scratch his ears, he's fine. I stop, boy, he turns and looks at me like, what are you doing? And that's exactly what happens in a lot of our pulpits today. The moment the preacher speaks where the Bible speaks and is silent where the Bible is silent, the whole congregation says, hold on a minute now, we don't like this. We don't want this. But that's the best style. Mm-hmm. The best style is, number one, one that reasons what the Scripture says, doesn't compromise what the Word of God says, and number three, one that shows people to Jesus.
3: Yeah.
2: Acts 8 and verse 35, from the same Scripture, which was from Isaiah,
3: right,
2: which mm-hmm. doesn't even specifically say the name Jesus, from that Scripture, Philip preached unto the eunuch Jesus. It's not about me. It's not about you, and it's not about what I want to do or want to say. It is about Jesus Christ. Paul would say in 1 Corinthians 11:1, imitate me as I imitate Christ. My goal is to preach in such a way that I reason. What is it that the Bible is saying here? Okay. Is it really saying it this far, or is it coming this short? Because I can't take it shorter than the Bible wants, and I can't take it farther than the Bible wants. And finally, does it give me an ability to show people Jesus? Because if I don't give a gospel sermon, let me rephrase that. If I don't give a sermon that has Jesus in it in any way, shape, or form, I have not preached a gospel message.
3: Right.
2: Because the gospel is the good news. What is the good news? That Jesus Christ died for our sins. Well, then that means we can't have Old Testament preaching. Not so. Romans 15:4, those things were written for our learning.
3: Right.
2: But I still need to give a call or an appeal, as you mentioned it, like mm-hmm. Brother Winkler would say, an appeal or a call to action. If we're studying the book of Esther, I'm not going to talk about Jesus Christ necessarily, but I may find an important lesson that is also able to be illustrated in the New Testament. I can connect them together.
3: Right.
2: And I can say, this is where Esther 10, let's just say, and John 1 can connect.
3: Yeah.
2: I'm not saying that's where they do or not, but I'm saying you can find that connection and say, here is the same biblical principle found in the New Testament. Now here's the call to action. Jesus wants us to do such and such. Jesus wants me to be such and such. I try in my preaching, especially in books of the Bible, to do a lessons learned after each chapter.
3: Yeah.
2: Here are the main lessons that we've discussed and we've learned. That helps you kind of summarize things up too.
3: Right.
2: Because here are we may not have hit on all of these in consecutive points, but here are the main points that I want you to make sure you take away from this lesson. That, to me, those are the ways to have the best style of preaching.
3: Yeah, I think it's interesting you think about what Paul stated in Romans 1:16. I'm not ashamed of the gospel preacher.
2: Right.
3: No, I'm not ashamed of the gospel of Christ.
2: Right.
3: It is the power. And we talk about dynamic preachers.
2: Mm-hmm.
3: He wasn't talking about a preacher.
2: Right.
3: He was talking about the gospel was dynamic. And if we get in the way of the gospel, and we've done a disservice unto our Lord. And so we have to be mindful of that. And so trying to do some gimmick or trying to be showy in some way, trying to go overboard, just takes away from the gospel. The gospel has the power to save mankind. It is dynamic in itself. It is dunamis. It is powerful in that way. So,
2: and I find it interesting, too. You think about from the sports perspective. There are certain athletes that when they start out in that sport, they're not that great. But because they let the coach take over, they let the coach say, this is how it's going to be, this is the culture you're going to be a part of, they become great.
3: Right.
2: They become some of the greatest that ever play. And, you have stories of, all the time. I'm a Steelers fan. I love Antonio Brown's story because he's a six-round pick who's not expected to do a thing. And you fast forward to 2018, he's in the top three.
3: Right.
2: And everyone's conversation of who's the best wide receiver in the NFL, he's pretty much top three, at least top five. The story, why did that happen? He allowed coaching to take over. He didn't allow his ego to get in the way. He didn't allow himself to say, well, I think I should do it this way. No, he was coachable.
3: Right.
2: One of the worst things that can be said about an athlete is he is not coachable. He does everything on his own. He doesn't listen to the coaching. One of the worst things that can be said about a preacher is he is not submitting to the gospel. He's trying to make the gospel more than it already is.
3: Right.
2: Why do I have to go all out in a certain way when the gospel is powerful enough?
3: Yeah.
2: When the gospel has the ability to make it as powerful as possible, I don't have to sit there and rack my brain for days on end and try to think, how can I make this dynamic? How can I make it? Preach the word, be instant in season and out of season. That's all we've been told to do.
3: Right.
2: By your preaching, you reprove, rebuke, and exhort. Sure. Those are the things that naturally follow preaching. It doesn't matter if you never make a gesture, if you never, yell and emphasize a point. It doesn't matter if you sit firmly planted in that pulpit. You can be dynamic if you let the gospel be what is dynamic.
3: Right.
2: And And I think the preachers that are considered to be dynamic, they wouldn't mind us saying that it needs to be not so much about their ability in the pulpit, but about what the message is. That's the important part. It's not about who's giving it,
3: right?
2: But what's being said. But I think as we transition to more talking about preaching, talking about Sunday is very important. Mm-hmm. Because Sunday and Wednesday, those are the days we're seen to the congregation. But Monday through Saturday happens too. And you've heard the joke, and I think people mean well by it, but the joke of, well, you know, preachers only work 4 hours a week. What would you do if someone says that to you?
3: I want to punch him. I don't know how else to say it. Right. I've had that statement made to me, and I know that, you know, it's all in joking fun, and me wanting to punch them would be in joking fun.
2: Sure.
3: Sure. But, you know, I try to laugh it off, and I just think for a moment, you know, and, you know, the preparation of getting a lesson together, everything that goes into that, you know, the memorization of passages and what you're going to say and how you're going to say and how you're going to present it, all that you spend time and you spend time in prayer, you know, making yourself ready for it, you know, praying the congregation to be receptive for it, all those things, and there's stress that goes with that, and then there's the actual preaching of that sermon finally, and you preach that sermon and you get through. And have you ever felt just, you know, you get through and you've, you know, you've shaken the brethren out, so to speak, at the back door? You know, that's what we call shaking the brethren.
2: Right.
3: They go on their way, and we may go and eat lunch or whatever, and the first time that you get to sit down and breathe for just a moment, It almost all the air just expends out of you, you know, and you feel like, I just put in an 8-hour day. I just put in a 10-hour day because of all the stress and everything that went along with it. I've just given everything that I have in that one sermon, or maybe you even taught Bible class and preached that sermon that morning, and you still got to preach that night, that Sunday evening, and you know, that exhaustion that you feel in one day. And I don't know that unless someone does it, they'll never understand that truly, you know, what that really feels like, unless they're doing it on a regular basis, you know. But yes, there's still much to do beyond the Lord's Day. There's still, again, reading and studying and prepping, you know, prepping for those two sermons to come again and those two Bible classes to come again. If there's no other speaking engagement, you know, I think you were talking about some 18 lessons that you're doing over this weekend, counting, you know, what we're recording today and through this weekend, the seminar and the preaching on Sunday and all of that. You know, all the work that goes into that. Well, you didn't just, you're not just walking up there unprepared. You're spending weeks on end getting ready for that. But then you've got Bible studies. You've got counseling sessions. You might have premarital counseling. You might have marital. You might have a situation where there's a death in a family. You might have a birth in a family. You might have someone who needs counseling over a sinful situation. There's any number of counseling sessions that you might be involved in through the week and still holding Bible studies. And at some point in time, you're still a husband and a father. And you've got to do all of that as well. And oh yeah, wait, you've got to be a part of the community in which you live somehow too. You've got to do all of that. And you know, I would just say, you know, do a ride along as they call it. You know, just come and shadow us for a week, and you know, it'll be the best 4 hours you ever spend. I promise.
2: Right. And you know, I think a good parallel here is found preaching and an athlete that plays football in professional sports.
3: Sure.
2: Let's think about that for a minute. The average football game is around 3.5 hours, almost four.
3: Yeah.
2: And we only see them once a week. Maybe twice if they play Sunday and Thursday. Maybe twice. But there's a lot more that goes into those, you know, game preparation than we see, than we're a part of. I'm on, you know, the app Bleacher Report. It's a really good app. It really keeps you updated with every single player on every single team that you're a fan of. And it gives you a detailed informational sheet every day, basically, of what has happened in the day of that organization. Mm-hmm. And so I have today
3: a greater understanding of what happens day to day in football than I would have ever had 20 years ago.
4: Right.
3: You know, when I was five, I'd come in, dad's watching football, I wouldn't have cared. I just went and did something else. But there's a parallel there because no one would have suggested that Peyton Manning didn't study. I've never heard someone that's a fan of Peyton Manning say, yeah, you know the really big knock on him? He never studied. No, people were talking about he'd study for hours before practice, he'd then go practice, then he'd study for hours after practice.
4: Right.
3: And it was this intense understanding of, if I can study, I'll know every defensive package, I'll know every defensive signal to a degree, and I'll be the best prepared for this Sunday. And, like you just mentioned, shadow us for a week. One of the things that I had happen to me, and I've had it happen many times in my ministry, even though it's only been a short time as a minister, I've often been sitting in my chair, 1 a.m, working on a class or working on something, and quickly check Facebook for something. And this happened last year. I got on Facebook for a few minutes, and I noticed one of my members had posted that his son had just been killed in a you know, aviation accident. Well, I know by the timestamp he's up. And so I sent him a text message and said, what can I do? What do you need? That's doing the work of a minister.
4: Mm-hmm.
3: That's immediately jumping in and saying, I don't care that it's 1:30 in the morning. He's lost his son.
4: Right.
3: I don't get to say, well, I'm not on the clock right now.
4: Yeah.
3: And, you know, if the phone rings at 3 a.m. and one of our members has been taken to the hospital for severe surgery, the minister's expected. You just got to go up there and pray with them before they have the surgery. And then you got to hope that you can stay there and as long as you possibly can when they get out of surgery.
4: Right.
3: And if you want to suggest that preachers only work 4 hours a week, study the life of Paul. He wasn't a located minister, no, but he was definitely a minister.
4: Right.
3: And when you study Paul's life, there was no, okay, I've done my 4 hours this week. And you study all of these missionary journeys that he was a part of and all of the books and letters that he wrote and all of these things. There was not rest found for Paul. Then you find, like you said, giving attention to reading and to study. Sermons and classes don't just happen.
4: Right.
3: You don't just sit there and say, you know what, I've got a 30-minute lesson. Titus 1:1-8. Good, we're good. All right, let's go. And some people can do that. The only reason they can is they've spent years of their life studying it, and they have that recall. Preacher, we've heard this story, but the preacher is asked by one of the members, I'd give half my life to know the Bible like you do. And he responds, that's about what it would take.
4: Yeah, that's what I've given.
3: Exactly.
4: Right.
3: I've put in that much time to be able to get to this point. And it almost is like the songs and like the saying, the youth is wasted on the young. We get to be old, veteran preachers at a certain point in our life where we have so much knowledge about the Bible, and we want nothing more than to be able to go back to when we were in our 20s or when we were even in our early 30s and start over again. Because now that we've got it, we're on the edge of our lives being ended.
4: Right.
3: We don't just work 4 hours a week. Not that it would be great if we did, but just because that's all we're seen doing, that would be like me suggesting that they don't work, period, because I never see them at work anyway.
4: Right.
3: And so we don't suggest that. But located ministry is different than a regular job, and it is difficult. But I think there's another problem coming about in our congregations today. I really have become disheartened at times when I see people appearing to have a false sense of humility, but they appear to be doing what they're doing to be seen of men. I was always taught by my dad, don't promote yourself. Let other men praise you. That's biblical.
4: Yeah.
3: Let someone else praise you. Let someone else talk about you. He said, sure, you might be in a job interview and you got to talk about yourself. Understandable. But I'm going to talk about this and I want to throw it to you in just a minute. But there are people today that they seem to be preaching simply so that they can get on a lecture circuit. Simply so that they can become a prominent household name. They can become the next fill-in-the-blank preacher. They can be this individual who, they are the brotherhood standard for gospel meetings and youth days and seminars and all these, and those things are a blessing. But I want us to look at two passages, and I'm going to say a statement and then I'm going to throw it to you. Jesus, the master teacher, on two occasions at least, said the following, I can of myself do nothing. As I hear, I judge. My judgment is righteous because I do not seek my own will, but the will of the Father who sent me. And then you look one chapter over in John 6 and verse 38 where he says, I have come down from heaven not to do my own will, but the will of him who sent me.
2: I'm not Christ. I wasn't sent from heaven to save mankind. But I do know this. If the Son of God, God in the flesh, sat there and said, it is not about me, who am I to make it about me? Who are we to do that? And I think we forget. Jesus preached for 3 years, and it did not end up with him being on the lecture circuit, with him being on the gospel meeting, you know, circuit, where he was going around and it ended up with him being crucified.
4: Right.
2: I think our motivation needs to go back to what it was in the first century, where it was simply to save souls. Social media is great. It has become a big hindrance in our preaching. What would you say if this was asked of you?
4: To begin with, you know, if we're preaching to try to get on a certain lectureship, or just to get on the lecture circuit, so to speak, or the gospel meeting circuits, or whatever, to be seen of men, that's the wrong purpose. And you've made that very clear, and I agree with you 100%. You know, preaching has a spiritual purpose in mind. And preaching the gospel, it's about saving souls, and it is about God, and it's not about us. And so, you know, we often talk about, you know, preaching, you know, from behind the pulpit forward. You know, so it includes me. What I'm the message I'm preaching, it includes me and the changes I need to make and to be a better person and to be a better Christian. And then I'm preaching, you know, that message as well for others to be able to hear. You know, preaching is to present the gospel of Jesus Christ, to introduce God and Jesus to others, not me. And if by chance in some way I'm blessed to speak on a lecture, wonderful. I count it as a blessing, but my expectation is not going to be that, oh, I've made it.
2: Right.
4: And certainly not going to boast about it. I guess, you know, in the sense that, you know, when you think about the blessings, you know, we have opportunities presented to us, and somebody say, well, I've never been presented with an opportunity to do that in my preaching. I've been preaching for 20 years and I haven't been asked to do that, and that's unfortunate. You know, and I think that there's a blessing certainly in getting to be on a lecture, or, you know, I would say, and many preachers that are asked on a regular basis to preach, you know, to do a manuscript, especially for a lecture,
2: right,
4: would quickly say, I'd give up my position so, mm-hmm, I don't have to write a manuscript. And I would agree with them on that. That's the worst part of it all, you know,
2: right,
4: is doing all that. You know, but I would just try to maintain humility in preaching, and would try to encourage others to, you know, look, it's not about trying to get to a certain position, and going, you know, even from one church to another, it's not about getting to a certain position, trying to get noticed. And if that's why we're doing it, again, that's wrong. And unfortunately, it's going to be found out. You're going to fail in your work. And we're to make full proof of our ministry and spend our time studying, reading, growing, and being able to present lessons that draw people closer to God. That's what it's about. That's where we spend our time. That's why we do. That's why we preach more than 4 hours a week. That's why we spend our time there preaching the gospel, learning it, so that I can present it to someone so they can obey the gospel.
2: And we need to remember, in order for Jesus to be the servant that God needed him to be to give us salvation, he first humbled himself.
4: Absolutely.
2: And made himself of no reputation, Philippians 2:5-9.
4: Yep, and we need to have that kind of
2: exactly.
4: mind.
2: Exactly. Let this mind be in you.
4: Yeah.
2: Absolutely.

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0: Well, everybody's gonna have religion and glory. Everybody's gonna be a singing that story. Everybody's gonna have a wonderful time up there. Oh, glory, hallelujah. Brothers, I reckon in the coming.

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If you will, open your Bible to Galatians chapter 2. We'll begin our study there together in just a moment. It is a great blessing to be back with the congregation here at South Haven to see some of our friends from the congregation at Nesbitt. It was my pleasure to work with that congregation for a year or so while I was in the Memphis School of Preaching. I remember 8 years ago, can't hardly believe it's been that long since I started the Memphis School of Preaching, and I remember that first summer school, walking through the doors here of the South Haven Church of Christ for the power lectures for the first time. Like to say that I was here to learn, and I was, but Dan Cates was promising bonus points for every lecture that we attended, and so as soon as class was out, I hit the car and I hit the road and made it to every lecture that week because I needed bonus points for intertestament period. That was a difficult study, but it was a blessing to become associated with this congregation. It's a blessing to be here and to be a part of this great lectureship. I'm glad Kelly, my wife, and Grace and our son could be with us today. It's always a blessing to be able to grow together as a family, to have our faith strengthened and developed from being around fellow Christians. Turn our attention now to Barnabas. We've been studying him this week as we've thinking about him. In Acts chapter 4 and verse 36, this individual, Joseph, stands out as a prominent person. He stands out as one of God's people because of his emphasis on encouragement. He was so given to encouragement that the apostles nicknamed him Barnabas, the son of consolation, the son of encouragement. It was as if encouragement had been his father. It was as if encouragement had reared him and trained him as his earthly father. He was so given to encouraging other individuals. Barnabas encouraged individuals by walking with them. I think it's interesting, nearly every time that Barnabas is mentioned throughout the pages of the New Testament, he is almost always mentioned with someone else. He's walking alongside someone else to encourage them, to put into their heart courage, to put into their heart confidence, to inspire them with hope to go forward. He walked with people to encourage them. Not only did he walk with them, Barnabas talked with people to encourage them. Brother Hilburn pointed out in Acts chapter 11 and verse 23 how it was Barnabas who met with the Christians at Antioch, and with his words he encouraged them that with purpose of heart they should cleave unto the Lord. That was Barnabas, a man full of faith, who used his tongue, who used his time, who used his talents to encourage and to inspire within people courage, confidence, and hope. He wanted to influence individuals for the good. He truly was the son of encouragement. But there was a time in the life of this great man of God, this great encourager, when he became discouraged. He found himself down. He found himself distracted from what was right. Discouraged. The son of consolation was in need of consoling. He was in need of comfort. He was in need of someone coming to his side to put back into his heart courage, confidence, and hope to go forward. We live in a society that tries to make us do things on our own. We live in a society where we think we can do it without the help of anyone else. The reality of the matter is we all need encouragement from time to time. There are great men of God that you can read throughout the pages of Scripture, men that we would hold up and exalt as great heroes of the faith, men who are able to accomplish great things in the service of the Lord, and yet you find times in their life when they were down, discouraged, ready to throw in the towel, and ready to give up. They needed encouragement. They needed someone to bring them along. I read somewhere that we need encouragement like plants need water. Water is essential to a plant growing. It's essential to a plant thriving and producing fruit. And if we're going to grow, if we're going to thrive, if we're going to produce fruit in the kingdom of God, we'll need encouragement. It is the aid that keeps our fire burning. You think about Moses, Exodus chapter 3. Moses is called and he is sent to go before Pharaoh to release the children of Israel from Egyptian bondage. And he begins to make excuse. Who am I to do that? Who will I say sent me? You don't know who I am. You don't know my background. I'm not eloquent of speech. I'm slow of tongue. He needed encouragement. He was discouraged. He didn't think he could accomplish the work. And God said, that's fine. I'll send someone with you. You can take Aaron, your brother. He'll be your mouthpiece. He'll be your encourager. Moses, we would champion him as a great man of faith. But he needed encouragement. Someone to spur him along. Joshua, the one who would become the leader after Moses, the one who would lead the children of Israel into the land of Canaan. They would conquer the city of Jericho. He needed encouragement.
You read through the book of Deuteronomy, Moses is giving his final charge, his last words to the nation of Israel in the beginning of the book. And at the end of the book, he says concerning Joshua, encourage him. Moses knew the difficulty that Joshua was going to face dealing with a nation of murmuring and complaining people. And he said, that man's going to need some help. He's going to need some encouragement. Judges chapter 4. Read of a man by the name of Barak. He had already been commanded to go forward into battle. Deborah comes to him and reminds him, hasn't the Lord already commanded you to go forth? And he says, if you'll go with me, I'll go. He was discouraged, downtrodden. He needed someone to encourage him. And Deborah said, absolutely, I'll go with you. There to encourage him, to lift him up. Elijah the great prophet, 1 Kings chapter 19. Found himself after his great victory over the prophets of Baal. He found himself in the midst of discouragement. He heard about the wicked queen Jezebel. Jezebel was coming to seek his life. Jezebel said, by this time tomorrow, you'll be dead, Elijah. And so he ran into the wilderness. He's hiding in a cave, fearful for his life. Elijah's so discouraged that he thinks he is the only faithful follower of God left in Israel. He said, I'm it. I'm the only one left. God sends to Elijah an encouraging fact. He says, 1 Kings 19 and verse 18, I have 7,000 in Israel who have not bowed the knee to Baal. I have 7,000 in Israel who have not kissed towards him. An encouraging fact. But then God gave to Elijah not only an encouraging fact, he gave to Elijah an encouraging friend. Elijah left that cave and he found another prophet by the name of Elisha, who would be for a while his traveling companion. One to go beside him, to encourage him, to strengthen him, and to build him up. The reality of the matter is, great men and women of God have always needed encouragement, have always needed someone to pick them up. Barnabas was no different. He faced a time in his life when the son of consolation needed consoling. He faced a time in his life when this great man of God stumbled in sin, and he needed someone to come to him, to his side, to pick him up, to encourage him to go forward. Let's look at Galatians chapter 2. Here Paul records this occasion in the life of Barnabas. Three things that we'll do in our time together. We'll look at this passage, and then we'll look at the problem that often distracts and discourages people today, and then, Lord willing, time permitting, we'll look at the practical. Some lessons that we can glean from this passage here in Galatians chapter 2. Beginning at verse 11, Paul writes, But when Peter was come to Antioch, I withstood him to the face because he was to be blamed. For before that certain came from James, he did eat with the Gentiles. But when they were come, he withdrew and separated himself, fearing them which were of the circumcision. And the other Jews dissembled likewise with him, insomuch that Barnabas also was carried away with their dissimulation. But when I saw that they walked not according to the truth of the gospel, I said unto Peter before them all, If thou, being a Jew, livest after the manner of the Gentiles, and not as do the Jews, why compellest thou the Gentiles to live as do the Jews? We who are Jews by nature and not sinners of the Gentiles, knowing that a man is not justified by the works of the law, but by the faith of Jesus Christ, even we have believed in Jesus Christ, that we might be justified by the faith of Christ, and not by the works of the law, for by the works of the law shall no flesh be justified. As we look at this passage, number one, let's think about the ways of Peter. The ways of Peter. We find here in the beginning, in verse number 12, the usual and general practice of Peter. Paul says, before these individuals came from James, Peter's regular and general practice was to eat with the Gentiles. Peter had come previously to understand that there was no difference between Jew and Gentile within the body of Christ. You go over to Galatians chapter 3 and you read verses 26 to 28, and Peter understood that all who had been obedient to the gospel were children of God by their faith in Christ Jesus. As many of them as had been baptized into Christ had put on Christ. Peter understood that there was no difference between Jew and Greek, that there was no difference between bond and free, that there was no difference between male and female, that they were all one in Christ Jesus. Peter knew that. He believed it. Hold your finger there in Galatians chapter 2 and go to the book of Acts, to Acts chapter 10. And let's see some events in the life of Peter where he had learned that there was no difference between Jew and Gentile. He learned that they were one in Christ Jesus. You remember Acts chapter 10, there was Cornelius. He was praying. He was looking for the truth. And so who was he to call? He was to call for Simon Peter.
Peter was on his housetop and he saw this vision. He saw a great sheet let down from heaven three times. It was filled with all manner of beasts, creeping things, and fowls. And the voice from heaven said, "Rise, Peter, kill and eat." And Peter said, "I can't eat that which is common. I can't eat that which is unclean." Verse 15, the voice says, "What God hath cleansed, that call not thou common." This thing was done three times. Peter thought on this vision, and it was verse 28, when he came into the house of Cornelius, that he really understood finally what that vision meant. He said unto them, "Ye know how that it is not, how that it is an unlawful thing for a man that is a Jew to keep company or to come unto one of another nation. But God hath showed me that I should not call any man common or unclean." Peter finally understood the vision, that Jew and Gentile were alike, that they both could obey the gospel and be one in Christ Jesus. That same chapter, in the house of Cornelius, verse 34, Peter would preach that very message. He says, "Of a truth, I perceive that God is no respecter of persons. In every nation, he that feareth him and worketh righteousness is accepted with him." Peter believed and he understood that Jew and Gentile were alike in the body of Christ. Look at Acts 15. Listen to what Peter says in Jerusalem. They're debating in Jerusalem the problem of circumcision. Should the Gentiles be circumcised and keep the law of Moses in order to be saved? And it is Peter who comes to the defense of the Gentiles. Verse 7, Peter rose up and he said unto them, "Men and brethren, ye know how that a good while ago God made choice among us, that the Gentiles by my mouth should hear the word of the gospel and believe." Verse 9, "And put no difference between us and them, purifying their hearts by faith." Peter's general practice was to eat with the Gentiles, to cooperate with the Gentiles, to fellowship with the Gentiles, because he knew that in Christ Jesus they were one. The tense of the term there in Galatians chapter 2 and verse 12, that he did eat with the Gentiles, the tense signifies that this was something that was continuous, something that was habitual in the life of Peter, something that he did over and over and over again. One commentator said he ate whatever was setting before him with whoever was sitting beside him. That was the way of Peter, to eat and fellowship with the Gentiles. So you have his usual practice pointed out by the Apostle Paul, but then Paul says that there was a change in his practice. Certain Jews came from James, and Peter suddenly changed the way that he was acting. He didn't change his belief. He still was convinced and convicted that there was no difference between Jew and Gentile, but he changed his practice. Paul records that he withdrew and separated himself from the Gentiles. The term withdrew means to draw back. It refers to those who from timidity hesitate to avow what they believe. It was a term for military disengagement, where soldiers would retreat from the enemy in order to find a place of shelter and safety. And so what you have then is a general gradual retreat that Peter is making. When these came from James, he slowly began to withdraw from the Gentiles, slowly changing his practice towards them, until he finally had, what the text says, separated himself. He gradually withdrew, and then ultimately he set some boundaries. He excluded himself from the Gentiles. Originally, he ate with them, but here were these Jews, those of the circumcision that came, and Peter completely changed his practice. He withdrew from those and he set off a boundary. The reason is given there in verse 12, "fearing them which were of the circumcision." What motivated Peter to change his actions? The fear of men. He saw these Jews, and so he refused to put into practice what he knew was right. He was acting hypocritically. He knew there was no difference between Jew and Gentile, but he didn't put that into practice because he feared these men. He feared the suffering that he might receive from them. He feared that he might be rejected by them. No longer might he have his popularity and prestige with those who were from James. And so to keep his popularity and his prestige, he changed his practice, although he believed something that was totally different from what he was doing. This is not the first time we see Peter practicing something other than what he believed.
Jesus came into the coast of Caesarea Philippi, Matthew 16, and he said, "Who do men say that I am?" And they said, "Some say you're John the Baptist, some Elijah, or one of the prophets." Jesus said, "But whom do ye say that I am?" And Simon Peter answered and said, "Thou art the Christ, the Son of the living God." That's what Peter believed. He believed that Jesus was the Son of the living God. And then a few chapters later, some would say, "Aren't you one of his disciples?" And he acted contrary to his belief. He acted hypocritically. "I don't know the man. I have nothing to do with him." Fear caused Peter to change his practice. And so you have, as we're looking at the passage, the ways of Peter. And then you have the waves of Peter. What Peter did didn't just affect Peter. What Peter did had an effect throughout the entire congregation. His actions, his choices, sent ripples throughout the congregation there in Antioch. Notice what happens there in verse number 13. "And the other Jews disassembled likewise with him." These other Jews who were in the congregation saw Peter withdraw. They saw Peter separate himself, and they followed his example. The term "disassembled likewise with him" means they played the hypocrite right along with him. They acted in concert with him. Peter's withdrawing, let's follow his example. He's a leader in the church. He's an apostle. And so they followed right along behind him. But not only did Peter lead these other Jews astray, even this great encourager Barnabas, the son of consolation, sees what Peter is doing, and he's carried away with their dissimulation. He's carried away with their hypocrisy. Here was a man who was a prominent figure in the church at Antioch. Barnabas was a teacher in the church at Antioch. He was well known to this congregation of God's people, yet he still was carried away. His actions would have a great impact also on this congregation. Then you have in verses 14 to 16 the words of the Apostle Paul. And Paul comes and he sees and he stands face to face, verse number 11, with Peter. He said, "I withstood him to the face." Number one, because he was to be blamed for the division that had happened in the congregation. The waves of Peter had resulted in a divided congregation. Jews were on this side, Gentiles were on this side, and no one was cooperating or fellowshipping one with the other. And Paul said, "Peter, you're to be blamed for that." He withstood him to the face. He forbid him from continuing in that form of action. Not only did he withstand him to the face because he was to be blamed, verse 14 says that he withstood him in the presence of them all because he was not walking uprightly according to the Scriptures. He no longer was practicing true New Testament Christianity. He had an opportunity when these individuals came from James to demonstrate to these Jews what true New Testament Christianity was about. Having fellowship with Jew and Gentile, that they were all one in the body of Christ, Peter could have demonstrated to them true New Testament Christianity, but instead what he showed them was a perverted picture of a Christian because he changed his practice, acted contrary to what he believed. But Paul came and withstood him in the presence of them all. Here was a public sin by Peter that had resulted in a divided congregation, and Paul said, "You need to be corrected." And he did it publicly so that the whole congregation could be brought back to the truth. His goal was to make Peter sound in both the proclamation and in the practice of truth. In Titus chapter 1, the elders are to know sound doctrine. And the reason for that is so that they can be able to defend sound doctrine, so that they can be able to admonish those who have gone astray. The reason, verse 13, rebuke them sharply. Why? That they may be sound in the faith. Paul didn't withstand Peter because he wanted to see Peter destroyed. He wanted to see Peter put down. He withstood him to the face because he wanted him to be restored to the sound practice of New Testament Christianity. Sound in both proclamation and practice. That's the passage. You have the ways of Peter, how he caused division within the church, and then Paul trying to restore him. Paul withstanding Peter, he was also there to encourage those who had followed him to come back to the truth. Let's think about then in the second place, the problem that often discourages people in the church today. The same problem that discouraged Barnabas here in Galatians chapter 2. It's the problem of hypocrisy.
The King James uses the term dissimulation. The ESV translates that word hypocrisy. The original word means to act under a feigned character. It referred to an individual who would wear, to an actor who would wear a mask to portray a particular mood or a particular character in a play. And so here is someone who is disguising who they really are. There are two types of hypocrisy in the New Testament. There is the hypocrisy that's demonstrated by the Pharisees in Matthew chapter 23. Here were individuals who were masking their real selves. They were pretending to be righteous, pure, holy, religious individuals. But within, Jesus says, they were full of corruption and ungodliness. Then there is this type of Pharisee, or this type of hypocrite rather, that's pictured here in Galatians chapter 2 by Peter. Here was an individual who knew what was right. He believed what was right. He was convinced of what was right, but he acted hypocritically. He acted contrary to his beliefs and his convictions. Unfortunately, both types of hypocrites are found in the Lord's church today. There are within the Lord's church today those who, like the Pharisees, pretend to be righteous. On the outside, they look like true-hearted Christians. They appear to be pure, holy, godlike individuals. When they're around New Testament Christians, they're masking the reality of what is behind the mask, when in reality, they're full of sin. Their minds and lives are full of filth, immorality, and all manner of ungodliness. But there is also within the Lord's church those who act hypocritically like Peter. They know something is right. They know and they're convinced of what is right, but because of fear, they refuse to act in accordance with their belief. Four things as we think about the problem of hypocrisy. What's its cause? What causes individuals to act hypocritically? What causes individuals to pretend to be something that they're not? What causes individuals to refuse to practice what they know to be right? The answer is fear. The fear of men causes hypocrisy. It happened in the life of Peter. Why did Peter change his practice? Fearing them that were of the circumcision. He had a greater fear of men than he had of God. He feared that these from James would reject him. He was afraid that they might persecute him. He was afraid that he might suffer, as we mentioned earlier, lose his popularity and his prestige. And so in order to hold on to all that, to avoid persecution and suffering, he changed his practice. John chapter 12, we read about certain chief rulers who acted hypocritically because of the fear of men. Verse 42, John records, "Nevertheless, among the chief rulers also, many believed on him. But because of the Pharisees, they would not or did not confess him, lest they should be put out of the synagogue." Verse 43, "For they loved the praise of men more than the praise of God." What happened to these chief rulers? What were they convinced of? That Jesus was in fact the Messiah, the Son of God, the Anointed One. Did they act upon that belief? Absolutely not. Why not? Because they were fearful of the Pharisees. These individuals might reject us. They might throw us out of the synagogue. And so because they loved the fear of men, because they loved the praise of men, they refused to act in accordance to their beliefs. The same happens today. Individuals, Christians, fear persecution. We fear rejection if individuals knew what we truly believed. And so instead of acting and doing what we know to be right, we act hypocritically. We mask our true selves because we don't want to be rejected. We don't want to lose our place of prestige and popularity among our worldly friends. And so we refuse to put into practice New Testament Christianity. What's the cause of hypocrisy? The fear of men. In the second place, as we think about hypocrisy, we need to understand its corruption. Paul wrote to the church at Corinth about the corrupting nature of sin, 1 Corinthians chapter 5 and verse 6. He said, "Your glorying is not good. Know ye not that a little leaven leaveneth the whole lump?" Sin is corruptive in its nature. Hypocrisy is a sin that will corrupt a congregation of God's people. If hypocrisy is found within the Lord's church, if it is not dealt with and corrected, it will spread like wildfire through a congregation. It happened here in Antioch. It was Peter's hypocrisy that ultimately resulted in the division of an entire congregation of God's people. Hypocrisy must be dealt with and corrected, or it will corrupt.
We must wake up and remember Paul's admonition, 1 Corinthians 15:33, be not deceived. Evil communication corrupts good manners. Here's what Paul is saying. Wake up and understand this principle. Evil corrupts good. It happens every time. If evil is allowed to remain, if hypocrisy is allowed to remain, what that hypocrisy will do is eat away and eat away and eat away until the congregation is corrupt. We've seen its cause and its corruption. Let's think about for a moment the contrast to hypocrisy. Hold your finger there in Galatians 2 and look at Philippians chapter 1. And let's read what God really desires from His people. What God wants in us is the opposite of hypocrisy. He wants us to be sincere, genuine, the real thing. Listen to Paul's prayer for the church at Philippi. And this I pray, that your love may abound yet more and more in knowledge and in all judgment, that ye may approve things that are excellent, that ye may be sincere and without offense till the day of Christ. The term sincere there means to be tested as genuine. In the Roman culture, pottery was a very, very thin, and when it was put into the fire to harden it, sometimes that pottery would crack. Well, those who didn't want to throw away the pottery would take wax, and they would fill in that gap, and then they would paint over it. So it appeared to be a pure piece of pottery. But if you took that piece of pottery and you held it up to the sunlight would reveal that original crack and the wax that had been put in. Those who were reputable dealers would stamp their pottery sine sera, without wax. They would stamp it sincere. This is a genuine piece of pottery. Well, that's what God wants in us, that we would be sincere individuals, where we can test our lives by the Scripture and find ourselves to be in keeping with the doctrine of Christ in both the proclamation and in practice of the truth. God wants us to be the real things. He doesn't want us to be players at Christianity. He wants us to be true practitioners of the gospel of Christ, putting into our lives, practicing the gospel. So what's the cure for hypocrisy? What's its cure? What's going to help us overcome the problem of hypocrisy in the Lord's church? What's going to help us be sincere and without offense until the day of Christ? The answer is fear. Fear is what will help us to overcome hypocrisy. But the difference is where our fear lies. The difference is what we fear. See, the fear of men leads to hypocrisy, but the fear of God leads to sincerity. Jesus, dealing with His disciples, His apostles, Matthew 10 and verse 28, warned them not to fear the one who can kill the body. But Jesus says, fear Him who is able to destroy both body and soul in hell. Similar words are recorded by Luke. In Luke chapter 12 and verse 5, Jesus said, I will forewarn you whom ye shall fear. Him that is able to destroy body and soul in hell, I say unto you, fear Him. There's the answer to hypocrisy. We've got to learn to fear our Father in heaven more than we fear our fellow man. We ought to be concerned about having God's praise and not the praise of men. Look at 1 Peter chapter 2. And I think what you'll find is that Peter learned this lesson later in life. Peter learned that if he continued to fear men, he would always act hypocritically. But he had to learn to fear God in order to be sincere. Listen to what he writes. Honor all men, 1 Peter 2:17. Love the brotherhood. Fear what? Fear God. Honor the king. Peter learned the lesson. If he was going to be true, then he had to fear and honor God above all else. He's writing, 1 Peter, to Christians who have been scattered from their homelands. He's writing to encourage them to be faithful in spite of the suffering and persecution that they're about to undergo. Go to chapter 4 of 1 Peter and look at the end of that chapter, verse 19. And he says, wherefore let them that suffer according to the will of God commit the keeping of their souls to Him in well-doing as unto a faithful Creator. What's Peter saying? He said, I've learned my lesson. We've got to fear God more than we fear men. That's the answer to hypocrisy. Bowing down and honoring our Father that's in heaven. Very quickly, in the time we have remaining, let's go back to Galatians chapter 2 and let's draw three practical lessons from this passage. There are within this passage three great men of God, and so we can learn at least three great lessons from these men. From Peter, we need to learn the lesson of
connections. The lesson of connections. Peter learned that his life was connected to those around him. What he did didn't just affect himself. When he withdrew and separated himself from the Gentiles, that affected the other Jews of the congregation, and that affected also Barnabas. And they were all carried away with his hypocrisy. Paul wrote in Romans chapter 14 and verse 7, "For none of us liveth to himself, and no man dieth to himself." Our lives are interwoven and connected. It is impossible to go through life without being connected to someone else. It's impossible to go through life without influencing someone else. Peter had to learn that. That his life was interconnected and interwoven. We'll influence our family. We'll influence our friends, our co-workers, our employer, our acquaintances. We'll even influence strangers that we meet and that we bump shoulders with in the grocery store. We must then be careful about our choices, our actions, and our decisions, because they can have far-reaching consequences. It happened to Peter. He said, "Oh, I just won't eat with the Gentiles anymore." And before long, no one was eating with the Gentiles. Our lives are connected one to another. So we can then influence people positively, or we can influence people negatively. Our goal ought to be to come alongside individuals like Barnabas to encourage them to go forward, to put into their heart courage, confidence, and hope. Our goal should be to be positive influences always. Matthew 5:16, "To let our light so shine before men that they may see our good works and glorify our Father." Our goal should be 1 Corinthians 10 and verse 32, "Give none offense, neither to the Jews, nor to the Gentiles, nor to the church of God." To be a positive influence always. But as we're thinking about the lesson of connection, not only does my life influence others, I've got to realize that the choices and actions and lives of others influence and impact me. I've got to take some time to stop and to look at my friendships, my relationships, and ask the question, are these relationships good for my spiritual well-being? Are they going to help me get to heaven? Are they going to encourage me, or are they hindering me along the way? Remember 1 Corinthians 15:33, evil communication, evil companionships corrupt good manners. If there's within our lives individuals who are pulling us down, distracting us from heaven, it might be time for us to say, "I'm sorry, but I can't continue to have this friendship and this relationship because it's damaging my ultimate goal of being a sincere, genuine New Testament Christian and serving my Father in heaven." From Peter, we learned the lesson of connections. Number two, as we think about practical lessons from Barnabas, we learn the lesson of consequences. Barnabas reaped here what he had sown. The principle is found in Galatians chapter 6, beginning at verse 7, "Be not deceived, God is not mocked. For whatsoever a man soweth, that shall he also reap. For if he soweth to the flesh, he shall of the flesh reap corruption. But if he soweth to the Spirit, he shall of the Spirit reap life everlasting." Barnabas, as we know, was one who was given to encouragement. And here we find Barnabas reaping what he had sown. He's reaping encouragement. He's reaping someone coming to his side to encourage him to go forward. Barnabas was a blessing to the life of Saul of Tarsus. You may recall Acts chapter 9. Paul was converted in the city of Damascus. He obeyed the gospel there. And then after being run out of Damascus, let down out of the city in a basket by night, he comes to Jerusalem. He's looking to join himself to the Christians in Jerusalem. And what he finds, he's knocking on the doors and they're turning him away. Acts 9:26. No one wants anything to do with Saul of Tarsus. Might have been a little discouraged, don't you think? What if Acts 9:27 was not in your New Testament? What if Barnabas had not come to the side of Saul of Tarsus to encourage him in Jerusalem? He might have given up. The New Testament might have been completely different without any other mention of Saul of Tarsus. What a blessing Barnabas was to the life of Paul. And now, Galatians chapter 2, it's flopped. What a blessing Paul is to the life of Barnabas. He comes to encourage his brother, to pick him back up, to help him to go forward. The lesson of consequences. You know, if we want to receive encouragement, if we want someone to come to our side and say, "Get back up, it's okay, you can do it," then we must be encouragers. We've got to be sowing words of encouragement to reap words of encouragement. Finally, number three, from Paul we learn the lesson of corrections. There comes a time sometimes when individuals need correction.
Paul withstood Peter because he was to be blamed, and because he looked at the life of Peter and he compared it to the scriptures, and he says what Peter is doing is not in keeping with the word of God. And so he went to him to correct him. When individuals are no longer walking according to the truth of the gospel, they need our rebuke. They need our correction. They need us to go to them, to admonish them, and to encourage them to make correction. But notice what Galatians 2:14 says. They were no longer walking according to the truth of the gospel. It doesn't say they were no longer walking according to Paul's opinion or Paul's feelings or Paul's tradition. Here were individuals who were violating Scripture, and because of that, they needed correction. Peter had sinned publicly. His sin was known to the Jews because they followed him. His sin was known to Barnabas because he followed him. The sin was known to the Gentiles because they could surely see that Peter was no longer sitting with them. Surely they could see that Peter was no longer eating with them. And so that public sin called for public correction and public rebuke. But sometimes there's private sin. There's a matter that's only between two individuals. Matthew 18, that matter, that should be corrected in private, to cause as little harm as possible within the body of Christ. But there's time when public sin calls for public correction. In 1 Timothy chapter 5, verses 19 and 20, talks about receiving accusation against an elder only before two or three witnesses. And then it says, them that sin rebuke before all, why? That others may fear. Why was it that Peter needed to be corrected publicly? Because he had led this congregation of the Jews away from the Gentiles, and they all needed to be brought back to the sound practice and proclamation of the truth. It was not to destroy them, but to cause others to fear, to say, hey, I don't want to go down that road. I don't need to follow that path, the lesson of corrections. Let's be what's described in Galatians 6 and verse 1. Let's be individuals who are spiritual, who will go to those who are overtaken in a fault in the spirit of meekness, with the desire not to beat them over the head with the gospel, not to destroy their character and their reputation, but with the desire to restore them to the sound practice of truth. Here was Barnabas, a great encourager, but he came to a time in his life when he stumbled. Aren't we glad for Paul? Coming to the city, withstanding Peter, and restoring Peter and the Jews and Barnabas to the true practice of Christianity. Thank you.

Welcome to God's Athlete. I'm your host, Tyler Gilreath, and we have a special guest with us today. He's no stranger. He's been on here before on God's Athlete, Jason Osgathar. Jason, it's good to have you back on the program, brother. And today we're going to be talking about soils. I hope you have your Bible. Go ahead and turn to Matthew chapter 13, and we will be back in just a second.

0: Welcome back to God's Athlete. Today we want to talk about soils, as we have already said. Now I have brought in the expert on that, Jason Osgatharp, and you may be wondering, what does this have to do with sports? Well, I don't know if you've seen a baseball field, a professional field, professional football field, professional hockey field, all these cricket and other games. They always have, Jason, the prettiest fields. And I've often wondered, how do they get their grass to grow like that? How is it so green? What makes their field different than my grass at my house? I've always wondered some of these things, because their fields are always so beautiful, aren't they?
1: They are, and it's no accident, Tyler. A lot of work goes into that, as you can imagine. It's a process, and of course, soil is a good medium. It provides a way for plants to grow, but it has to be the right soil, and it has to be prepared in the proper way for those plants to grow.
0: And you know this because, tell me if I'm wrong, but you studied this in college, and you do this every day on the work side.
1: It's true. It's a part of my job. I have to, at work, I actually have to study soil and how it relates to the ability to accept water from, say, a house that's flushing toilets and wastewater, how that soil will filter and treat that water and be able to return it back to groundwater. So I have to study soils and understand how they can take water and that kind of stuff.
0: And that's exactly why I wanted you to come on the program today. You know, the Bible, it actually talks about different types of soils. And that is found in Matthew chapter 13. I just want to read this section of Scripture, and I hope you follow along with us in your Bible. Same day, Jesus went out of the house, and he sat by the seaside. Great multitudes were gathered together unto him, so that he went into a ship and sat, and the whole multitude stood on the shore. And he spake many things unto them in parables, saying, here it is, behold, a sower went forth to sow, and when he sowed, some seeds fell by the wayside, and the fowls came and devoured them up. Some fell upon the stony places where they had not much earth, and forthwith they sprung up, because they had no deepness of earth. And when the sun was up, they were scorched, and because they had no root, they withered away. Some fell among the thorns, and the thorns sprung up and choked them. But other fell into good ground, and brought forth fruit, some 100-fold, some 60-fold, some 30-fold. Who hath an ear, let him hear. Jason, what do you learn from that passage of Scripture?
1: Well, there's several different types of soil, and most of those types of soil cannot support roots. They cannot support plant life. But there is one type of soil in particular that's very deep and is fully able to grow plants. The seeds can find a way into that soil very easily and begin to grow. But most of those soils that you mentioned are either rocky or they're thorny, they're weedy, they're off to the wayside. Those soils are not capable of growing anything.
0: And in these sports arenas, I'm sure on day one, when they say we want to build an arena on this site, I'm sure the soil is not ready.
1: No.
0: What do they do? Do they get the bad soil out, perhaps rocks and other things?
1: Well, they might prepare the site by flattening it off, compacting it, and getting it ready to build, several inches, maybe several feet of good soil in which a mixture of sand and topsoil and things where grass can grow and flourish.
0: Mm-hmm. You know, people might be like that. Sometimes you may try to teach someone the gospel, and perhaps they're not ready to receive it yet.
1: That's right.
0: Their heart is not good soil yet. But some things can happen in our lives that make us have a change of heart. And you never know. You may go try to teach that person at another date, another time, another place, and they are receptive to it. Why? Because their heart perhaps has changed. And, you know, some people probably or maybe perhaps will not ever have good soul. And that's just a fact. And that's not because that's the way God created them. But some people, as you know, simply do not want to hear the truth. The Bible describes on several occasions people that have their eyes closed, their ears stopped up, and they are blinded to the truth. So some people will never have that good soul because they choose to be like that. But certainly, as we look here at Matthew, the 13th chapter, we learn that some seeds will fall by the wayside. Some fall upon stony places. And as you said, great plants and trees and grass, they don't really flourish in these type of places, environments, do they?
1: No. And probably, Tyler, the youngest of us would have the most fertile soils. There's no weeds of the world to take over that seed. And there's a lot of fertile soil there for seeds and different things to find a way to grab, you know, some moisture and begin to grow.
0: So you're saying that a lot of the young people today are fertile soil because perhaps they haven't been hardened.
1: That's right.
0: Their heart has not been hardened. They haven't experienced a lot of things yet on this earth, and they have fertile soil. They have a good heart.
1: That's right. They're born ready to receive something, and they're going to receive something either from the world or from the Word of God.
0: That's right. These things that occur in our lives, they influence us. Will our hearts be one that is stony? Will it be one that the seed will not take root? Will it be one that has thorns in it, or will it be one that has good ground? And certainly you know the importance of that in your daily job. These companies that make these great arenas that we love to go and watch our favorite teams, they know this when they plant the grass that we admire and the great stadiums we admire. But remember that, friend, you who are watching at home, the seed is the Word of God. And we just have to find those people, those individuals that have that good soul who are ready to receive the words of Christ. Jason, brother, it's good to have you back on the program.
1: Thank you, Tyler.
0: I wish you well with all your work you do and all your work you do in the Lord's kingdom. And I'm certainly glad you chose to join us today on God's Athlete. And we hope that you'll join us back on another date as we make more spiritual applications from physical games then. Have a great day.
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3: Colossians 3 verse 12 says, "Therefore, as the elect of God, holy and beloved, put on tender mercies, kindness, humility, meekness, and long-suffering." Close. Just as we get dressed every single morning with our earthly clothes, we are supposed to clothe ourselves with certain attributes as Christians. And just like our earthly clothes, those attributes are seen by everyone every day. But those attributes speak to something else. As Christians, if we clothe ourselves with the same attributes as non-Christians, do we stand out? Which person would you remember most? The person who wears a bright tie-dye t-shirt or a beige colored t-shirt? Obviously, you would remember the flamboyantly colored t-shirt over the t-shirt that blends in with everyone else. Now, I'm not saying you must wear a flamboyantly colored t-shirt to be a Christian. But I am saying, if we don't stand out through the attributes we demonstrate, then maybe we should reevaluate what attributes we are demonstrating.
4: Welcome to Biblical Viewpoints, sponsored by the Churches of Christ. The intent of this program is to present the Bible as the inspired and infallible Word of God, the complete and final authority in all religious matters. The regular speakers on this program are Eddie Kraft and Clayton Winters. Join them now with open Bibles as they lead you in a lesson from this book of eternal truth.
5: Clayton, in our last study, we saw the person of worship in Jesus Christ, or the person is showing that he accepted worship and therefore must be deity, because man refused worship, the angels refused worship, but Jesus accepted worship. And so we can see that Jesus is certainly a person that is worth my adoration and your adoration, because he truly is deity.
6: And we tried to demonstrate that you have the Father, the Son, and the Holy Spirit, and these three are one. That is, they act in such unison that Jesus could say they are one. So you don't separate them and say, well, you can worship this part of that oneness, but you can't worship this other part of oneness. We try to show when we worship it, we worship God, whatever is included in that term God or deity or Elohim, that's the object of our worship. That eliminates that problem of to whom do we direct our worship, or to what person do we direct the worship. But we were talking about the necessary facts about worship, and one of them, of course, had to be the person of worship. And we tried to show that that was deity. Maybe personage would be a better word, because we're using it in an exclusive sense of deity as opposed to humanity. But then we will pass from that to the purpose of our worship. Now, this follows logically. When we decide the person of our worship, we need to recognize the purpose of worship as well. Because there is nothing, perhaps, that has been more distorted than the purpose of worship. It's been turned into a circus by some denominational groups, and some even in the church, so that it's lost all semblance of reverence and respect or of holiness, and just do whatever comes naturally. And it's always got to be the entertainment factors in it. Well, we need to just open our Bibles and find out, what is the purpose of worship? Is it For my benefit? Well, I gain some benefit from worship. There's no question about that. But is that the real purpose of worship? Are people to sing to me? Are to pray to me? Are, for that matter, am I always to be just the object of their teaching? So there's a great big world out there that we need to look at, and we're limited in time in doing that, but we encourage you to go right along with us in your Bible, and you pick up the information from that. But as we discuss the purpose of worship, we'll be looking to a great extent at the heart of man and an expression of what is in the heart as it comes out to the person of worship. And the first one that we would suggest, Eddie, is that worship ought to always be an expression of joy. I believe it was the psalmist David that said, let us make a joyful noise unto the Lord. Well, that wasn't just a noise or a clanking sound of some sort, but he was saying, let us direct our worship to God and let it be a joyful kind of worship. We may have lost that. Somebody years ago used this illustration that he said his son was out in the field with him and he was plowing a mule, and I've done that, maybe you have in your early years, but he said the boy walked up and stroked the long face of that mule, and he said, Dad, this mule must be very religious. He has such a long face. Well, that's come to be maybe characteristic of our worship, but God says we've got place for joy when we worship Him.
5: Oh, absolutely, and when we have the right object of worship, then we're going to have, of course, a real meaning in our worship, because it's going to express the joy of our salvation. Let me recall a statement made by David in Psalm 51, verse 12, when he's really pouring his heart out to God because of the activities that he had engaged in, the sinful activities. And he says there, restore unto me the joy of thy salvation. Look at that. Think about that. Psalm 51, 12, restore unto me what? The joy of my salvation. Uphold me with thy free spirit. You see, the psalmist realized that there was something that was missing in his worship. And that was the joy that was once there. And he's asking for that joy to be restored relative to his salvation. Well, I understand that I need to be saved and my sins are exposed. And I come to hear the Word of God, believe in the Christ deity, confess His beautiful name before men, and I'm buried with Him in the watery grave of baptism upon the turning away from my sin. There's a joy that is added there. The Bible speaks of those that were saved going on their way rejoicing, because there's that tremendous joy there. And sometimes along the way we can lose that. I remember worshiping for the first time the God of heaven in a collectivity, and how exciting that was. And it's just gotten more exciting as the days have gone by and the years have gone by. And today when you see men and women that dread going to the worship assembly, you think about how they need the joy of their salvation restored, and how it's not a drudgery. It's not something I have to do. It's something I look forward to doing. Psalm 91, or 95, rather, in verse 1. Oh, come, let us sing unto the Lord. Let us make a joyful noise to the rock of our salvation. You see, we sing these songs of praise and adoration to deity because of what He's done for us. Saved our souls from death. And what a marvelous thing it is. I look forward, I hope you do, someday of being with Him in all of eternity. But I can't do that if I'm not enjoying my time here in praise to God Almighty. The psalmist also said, Psalm 27 and verse 6, "And now shall mine head be lifted up above mine enemies round about me." Now listen to him. He says, "Therefore will I offer in his tabernacle sacrifices of joy." Do what? I'm going to offer sacrifices of joy. I will sing, yea, I will sing praises unto the Lord. Does that sound like to you that that's coming from a heart of a man that really thought being out on the lake, being on the golf course, or someplace else would be more fitting than being in the house of the Lord on Sunday night and Wednesday nights worshiping the Lord? I remember two old boys, was one Sunday morning I heard about, that went fishing. They were out on the lake fishing, and one of them looked over to them and said, "Does it ever bother you when we're out here fishing on the lake and our brethren are at the worship assembly worshiping God?" He says, "Ah, sometimes it bothers me a little, but," he said, "if I was home, I couldn't have gone anyway. My wife's sick." Well, that sounds a whole lot like some of the excuses that we hear today. One member of the family gets sick. Dad goes fishing because he couldn't go to services anyway because the wife is sick. No, there's a joy involved in our worship, the purpose of our worship. James said, "Is any among you afflicted? Let him pray. Is any merry? Is there any joyful? Let him sing praises." James 5 and verse 13. What a beautiful, beautiful blessing that you and I have to have this, being able to express our joy in the God of our salvation. Clayton, when God says that our worship comes up as a sweet odor, a sweet savor, you know, that ought to create joy in our hearts that God has allowed earthly man, sinful individuals, to come to him, to be washed in the blood, to be made clean, so that this even could be brought about. Before me and you could ever have worshiped deity after Adam and Eve sinned in the Garden of Eden, was for deity paying a price that you talked about recently on the Biblical Viewpoints program. What a sacrifice Jesus made in God and the Holy Spirit in the scheme of redemption so that we could pour out our hearts of adoration to him.
6: Eddie, for about 6.5 years, I taught a class down at the Greenville Church of Christ. And they have some of the finest voices in that congregation I've just about ever heard. And when they get on certain songs, man, it just thrills my soul. I really get the idea of what David was saying, make a joyful noise to the Lord. And we saw an illustration of something like this recently. We have a group of our young people in Irwin from ages about 3 on up to 12 or 15, but recently a small segment was made for a certain TV program, and what they do, they call themselves the Hospice Angels because they make gifts for the hospice patients. You know, they have very little time left, and just the joy that they bring in doing that. But one little 4 or 5 year old, Andy Cole, was asked, "Does this make you happy when you do things like this for these old and sick people?" And he got a continued look on his face, and he said, "It just seems like my heart is going to burst wide open." Now, isn't that an expression of joy? And shouldn't we feel that way when we have the opportunity to approach God? And he says, "I'll listen. I'll hear from heaven." And we also get to join in with that angelic chorus in praises to God. Oh, there's a lot of joy in our salvation. And that worship that we engage in, God has so designed it to give us the opportunity to express that joy that we have in being a Christian. And that's enough to make anybody happy. But in the second place, we'd like to point out that a purpose of our worship is to express our thanksgiving and praise to God. We use the doxology sometimes. Praise God from whom all blessings flow. Praise Him, all creatures here below. Praise Him above, ye heavenly hosts. Praise Father, Son, and Holy Ghost. And all that says so much that we express to the God of heaven, to deity, our thanksgiving for all that He's done for us. And we praise His holy name because of it. Well, you might just take a concordance and look up in your Bible the times the word praise is used. It might even surprise you, because it's a book of praise. And especially the book of Psalms. That's a hymn book of praise that ancient Israel used, and we're to speak one to another in psalms, hymns, and spiritual songs. The same kind of thanksgiving ought to be characteristic of our worship and offering that praise to God. And how far that is from mere entertainment. Sometimes a person leaves the services and says, "I just didn't get anything out of the services today." We didn't come to get something out of it, though we usually do. We come to put something into it, to put our thanksgiving, our praise to God, into words, into actions, into acts of worship. Leviticus 22 and verse 29, for example, says, "And when ye will offer a sacrifice of thanksgiving unto the Lord, offer it at your own will." Why, they had a special offering that they called the thanks offering, or the giving of thanks offering. Just a way of expressing to God our thanksgiving for what He's done for us. I suppose that if we analyzed our prayers, and this is not to be critical of the way we pray, we're human beings, and we have a Holy Spirit that we're told takes that prayer, even when we can't express it correctly and present it to God the way it should be. But I suppose that if we analyze that prayer, it would be, "Gimme, Lord, gimme. My name is Jimmy, so I'll take anything you gimme." That's an old saying. But how much of our prayer is made up, "Lord, give us this. Lord, give us that. Lord, give us something else." We need to emphasize that God, You have already given us so much. Accept our thanks for it. And we praise Your holy name for what You've done. Psalm 30 and verse 4 says, "Sing unto the Lord, O ye saints of His, and give thanks at the remembrance of His holiness." Just think of the goodness, the holiness of God. And that's enough to cause us to give thanks. Psalm 30 and verse 12, "To the end that my glory may sing praise to Thee and not be silent. O Lord my God, I will give thanks unto Thee forever." Psalm 79 verse 13, "So we Thy people and sheep of Thy pasture will give Thee thanks forever, and will show forth Thy praise to all generations." Eddie, if these quotations from the Psalms don't show us a lot about what our worship ought to be, then we're a little bit dense, and we need to take a new look at ourselves and what we're doing in our worship. Let's make it a period of thanksgiving to God. We just recently celebrated Thanksgiving Day, and I think we've mentioned it on this program before. I've heard Christians talk about that day as Turkey Day, and I resent that very deeply.
5: That's right.
6: For the simple reason that this is one national holiday that our nation kind of recognizes as a time to give thanks to God, and we turn it into a Turkey Day. We need to get back to Thanksgiving in our worship and on Thanksgiving Day as well.
5: You know, years ago, Clayton Crawford Scott, myself, and others were studying the book of Ephesians, or the prison epistles, actually. And one of the things Crawford pointed out that I've always stuck in my mind, that there were times in Paul's praying when he didn't ask for anything. It was a prayer of thanksgiving and praise for who God is. And I've tried through the years after that at times to, when I go to God in prayer, ask Him for nothing. I spend my entire time talking about Him and praising Him for who He is, and that He is God, that He is worthy to be worshiped. And we learned a great lesson, I think, back then. And that was, not only is Paul's preaching important, but Paul's praying was important too. And I learned a lot about prayer in looking at his prayer life.
6: So we ought to remember to whom we're speaking when we're engaged in worship.
5: Absolutely. And I think it would make a big difference sometimes in the wording of our prayer. Well, that brings us over to some New Testament scriptures that also emphasize to us the importance of thanksgiving. Colossians 3:16. The admonition is given, let the word of Christ dwell in you richly, in all wisdom, teaching and admonishing one another, in psalms and hymns and spiritual songs, singing with grace, that is, thanksgiving in your hearts to the Lord. Thanksgiving, singing with grace, singing praises with thanksgiving. Romans 1:8. First, I thank my God, he says, through Jesus Christ for you all. Your faith is spoken of throughout the whole world. You see, the Bible says, I am thankful. I'm thankful. I'm thankful to God. And I'm thankful to God for you. How important that is. In 1 Corinthians 14, else when thou, he says, when thou shalt bless with the Spirit, and he that occupieth the room of the unlearned can say amen at the giving of thanks. What was going on? The giving of thanks, seeing he understandeth not what thou sayest. See, they came together to preach and to teach the word of God. And in so doing, involved in that was the giving of thanks to God. And the person, then back then, they had the miraculous gift of speaking in tongues. And if they spoke in a language or tongue that the people did not understand, they could not say amen when the giving of thanks occurred. In Ephesians 1, verses 15 and 16, wherefore I also, after I heard of your faith, watch this, in the Lord Jesus, love unto all the saints, cease not to give thanks for you, making mention of you in my prayers. Isn't that a beautiful thing to think about? In 2 Corinthians 9, 11 and 12, again, you have being enriched in everything to all bountifulness, which causeth through us thanksgiving to God for the administration of the service. Not only supplieth the want of the saints, he says, but it is abundant also by many thanksgivings unto God. Ephesians 5:20, giving thanks always for all things. I was praying for my wife's safe trip from Illinois back home. And after she arrived and walked through the door yesterday, how excited I was to see her. And as she was going in the room to do some other things, I thank God that her journey had been completed safely. Not only praying for that, but being thankful after it occurred that it happened and she was able to return home safely. Paul says, be careful for nothing. That is, don't be anxious about anything, but in everything, by prayer, supplication, with thanksgiving, let your requests be made known unto God. If there's ever been a people that ought to be thankful, Clayton, we are the people.
6: We also need to recognize that our worship ought to be a time of teaching. And this is something we sometimes forget.
5: Right.
6: We have occasionally been known to sing songs that teach a false doctrine.
5: That's right.
6: And we need to be careful about that, because Colossians 3 and verse 16 says, let the word of Christ dwell in you richly, teaching and admonishing one another in psalms and hymns and spiritual songs, singing with grace in your hearts to the Lord. And 1 Corinthians 14 and verse 3, but he that prophesieth speaketh unto men to edification and exhortation and comfort. 1 Corinthians 14:26. How is it when you come to, how is it then, brethren, when you come together, every one of you hath a psalm, hath a doctrine, hath a tongue, hath a revelation, hath an interpretation, let all things be done unto edifying, building up the church of our Lord by the things that we do, by the words that we say. So when we sing praises to God, let us remember that we are joining together in teaching people, teaching things about our Lord, teaching about the acts of worship, even when we sing about communion, teaching about our need to go to foreign lands to do mission work, and so on. That's getting the message across. But Eddie, there's one final way that we must mention, and that is part of our worship is directed toward the idea or the purpose of keeping before people the Lord's death, the suffering that he went through for us, lest we forget.
5: And I think this is one of the reasons why we are not thankful as we ought to be, because we don't realize how important this part is. In Matthew 26:28, this is the blood of the New Testament, which is shed for many for the remission of sins. That particular context goes on to talk about that they went out into the Mount of Olives and sung unto the Lord. So think about it, friends. The death of our Lord Jesus Christ, we need to keep it alive, fresh in our memories. I guess that's why we have memorials. We're so prone to forget. Prone to forget what people have done for us, and therefore lose our thankfulness. 1 Corinthians 11 and verse 26. Paul, talking about the Lord's Supper, said, as often as you eat this bread, listen to it, and drink this cup, you to show the Lord's death till he come. You see, keep that in memory. 1 Corinthians 10, I speak as to the wise men. Judge ye what I say. The cup of blessing which we bless, is it not the communion of the blood of Christ? The bread we break, is it not the communion of the body of Christ? You see, we ought to keep that in memory. No wonder the scripture informs us in Acts 27 that upon the first day of the week, the disciples came together to break bread. And Paul preached unto them, ready to depart on the morrow, and his speech continued unto midnight. Every first day of the week, the followers of our Lord came together to worship him. And a part of that was taking the Lord's Supper, which kept before them and keeps before us the memory of the Lord's death until he comes. Clayton, that's a blessing that is beyond description when we look at these great blessings.
6: And if we get the person of our worship right, we shouldn't have much of a problem with the purpose of our worship.
5: That's exactly right. And so we need to keep it together if we're going to be right in the sight of God. Now, good Lord willing, when we come back, we'll be looking at some more things relative to worship. We hope that you will be joining us on those programs. If you have questions or comments, you write to us at Biblical Viewpoints. If you'd like a free Bible study course, you write to us. We'd be glad to send it to you. Remember, if you'll hear, believe, repent, confess, and be baptized into Jesus Christ, he'll add you to his body, the church. Be faithful unto death and receive that crown of life. God wants to save you. You can sing songs of praise, not only in time, but in all eternity, if you'll obey his will and live soberly, righteously, godly in his presence. Well, I see that old clock on the wall has caught us again. And so until the next taping, we must bid you a very pleasant good day.
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8: 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If you have a question concerning the things taught on this program, desire to enroll in our free home Bible study course, or have some other way we may assist you in your quest to know the truth, you may contact us at Biblical Viewpoints, 137 East C Street, Elizabethton, Tennessee, 37643. In the meantime, we encourage you to find a Church of Christ meeting in your community and worship with them. 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
9: Hello, my name is Griffin Collins, and I have an exciting announcement. we will begin releasing a weekly devotional on Facebook titled Matters That Matter. In these weekly devotionals, we will discuss topics that are important and specific to the Lord's church today. What does the Bible say about trusting others? Am I required to be faithful as a Christian? I pray that you will follow along with us as we explore matters that matter today.
10: 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Here's Billy Lambert.
6: Suppose I were to ask you to suggest some topics that I can use for discussion on Getting to Know Your Bible. What are some of the things that would come to your mind? Well, somebody say, well, you know, Brother Lambert, I wish you'd preach more about love. And I've had people to tell me, Brother Lambert, I wish you would give us lessons that would help us with the problems that we have in life. And someone may say, I think you need to really start exposing sin for what it really is. And you know, I would have to agree with all of those suggestions. I think preachers need to be balanced in what they say. But today, I want to talk to you about my theme. I want to talk to you about Jesus. Jesus. Stay tuned as we discuss that today. Now, on Getting to Know Your Bible, we offer a free Bible correspondence course. And I emphasize the course is free. And in order that you might know how that you can receive the free Bible correspondence course, let's pause for just a moment.
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The theme of early Christians was very simple. They preached Jesus. They just preached Jesus. The church was scattered from the city of Jerusalem by persecution, Acts 8:4. And when the church was scattered by persecution, they went everywhere preaching the word. Now, one of those that was scattered by that persecution was a man by the name of Philip. And verse 5 of Acts 8 says that he went down to the city of Samaria and he preached Christ unto them. He preached Christ. And in the preaching of Christ, we had a good result. Verse 12 says, when they believed Philip, preaching the things concerning the kingdom of God and the name of Jesus Christ, they were baptized, both men and women. So when they heard him talk about Jesus, there was a response, good response. Then in Acts 8:35, the Bible says that when Philip was teaching the man from Ethiopia, he opened his mouth and he preached unto him Jesus. He talked to him about Jesus. And the theme of the preaching of the great Apostle Paul was Jesus. In 1 Corinthians chapter 1, verses 17 and 18, listen to what Paul wrote to the Corinthians. Christ sent me not to baptize, but to preach the gospel, not with wisdom of words, lest the cross of Christ should be made of none effect. But for the preaching of the cross is to them that perish foolishness, but unto us which are saved, it is the power of God. So Paul preached the cross of Jesus Christ. He was Christ-centered in his teaching. In 1 Corinthians chapter 2 and verse 2, he said, I am determined, to know nothing among you save Jesus Christ and him crucified. Oh, the world needs to hear about Jesus. I wish it were possible for us to shout so loud that the whole world could hear, Jesus, Jesus, Jesus. They need to know about Jesus the Christ. On one occasion, Jesus asked the disciples, whom do men say that I, the Son of Man, am? And friends, there's not a more important question for us to consider than that one. We're living in a day where people are turning their backs upon Jesus. Rather than turning our backs upon Jesus, we need to be opening our hearts to the Lord Jesus Christ. You know, the unbelievers of the world have applauded the character of Jesus Christ. They may not have agreed with him, but they applauded his character. Pilate called Jesus the man without fault. Jesus Christ was sinless, innocent. When Jesus was put on trial and when Jesus was crucified, that was one of the greatest miscarriages of legal justice known to man. Jesus was perfect. Napoleon referred to Jesus as the Emperor of Love. And wouldn't it be a wonderful thing if we had those that are wanting to be emperors today, be emperors of love? You see, Jesus Christ is the greatest person who has ever lived on the face of this earth. The greatest thought that you will ever entertain is this. Jesus loves me. This I know. For the Bible tells me so. Oh, Jesus. You know, the life of Jesus has been put under the microscope and the searchlight for centuries. For almost 2,000 years, people have been examining the life of Jesus Christ. And the life of Jesus is without reproach.
Jesus, you cannot explain the world in which we live without talking about Jesus. And you can't deny the fact that he lived. It was H.G. Wells who said, here was a man. This could not have been invented. No, you can't invent a man like Jesus. Right? In America, we are in a season of time where we are thinking about who will be the leader of our nation. And people are talking about, I want this person, I want this person, I want this one. I'd like to nominate one today that will be the best leader the world has ever known. And I'd like to nominate Jesus. Jesus Christ is King of the universe. And may all of us bow down and worship him. The Bible teaches the greatness of the Lord Jesus Christ. It tells us who he really was and who he really is. In John chapter 1, verse 1 says, in the beginning was the Word, and the Word was with God, and the Word was God. The same was in the beginning with God, and without him was not anything made that hath been made. One of the things I learned from that reading from John chapter 1 is that Jesus was co-eternal with God. There's never been a time that Jesus did not exist. He's not a created being. Jesus Christ was co-eternal with the Father. John 1:14 says the Word became flesh and it dwelt among us. Jesus Christ, the divine Son of God, came into this world in human form. And he dwelt on this earth and he walked among men. Jesus Christ came down from heaven. In John chapter 4 and verse 34, Jesus said, my meat is to do the will of him that sent me. Jesus, you see, was with God in heaven. But Jesus was sent into this world. In John 6 and 38, Jesus said, I came not to do my own will, but the will of him that sent me. You see, Jesus came to do the will of the Father, and he was sent on a mission. We read about that mission in 1 Timothy 1 and verse 15. This is a faithful saying and worthy of all acceptation, that Christ Jesus came into the world. Notice that now. He came into the world to save sinners, of whom I am chief. So Jesus came to save the world from sin. And so Jesus Christ came with a purpose. That there was a time that Jesus Christ was shared heaven with the Father. For example, in Philippians, the second chapter, Paul said, if there is therefore any exhortation in Christ, if any consolation of love, if any fellowship of the Spirit, if any tender mercies and compassion, make full my joy that you be of the same mind, of the same love, being of one accord of one mind, doing nothing through faction or through vainglory, but in lowliness of mind, each counting other better than himself. And each of you looking not only on his own things, but also on the things of others. Have this mind in you, which was also in Christ Jesus, who counted not the being on an equality with God a thing to be grasped, that is, held on to, but emptied himself in the form of a servant, and being found in fashion as a man, he humbled himself unto death, yea, the death of the cross. Wherefore hath God highly exalted him, and hath given unto him the name which is above every name, that in the name of Jesus, that every knee should bow, and that every tongue should confess that Jesus Christ is Lord, to the glory of God the Father. To me, those are some of the most precious words in the New Testament about Jesus, because they tell us there was a time that Jesus was on an equality with God.
And even though he was with the Father in heaven on an equality with God, he emptied himself, voluntarily came. The Father sent him, but the Son voluntarily came into this world to obey the Father's will. And he came in this world on a mission. In 2 Corinthians 8 and verse 9, the Bible says, you know the grace of our Lord Jesus Christ, that though he was rich, yet for your sakes he became poor, that you through his poverty might be rich. You see, Jesus Christ came into the world to save sinners. And Jesus Christ was with the Father in heaven, and even though he was rich, he became poor. Well, how did he become poor? He became poor by divesting himself of all of the glories of heaven. And he came into this world to save humanity and to make you rich. Well, how did he come? He came in the form of a man. In 1 Timothy 3:16, without controversy, great is the mystery of godliness. God was manifest in the flesh, justified in the spirit, believed on in the world, preached unto the Gentiles, received up into glory. You know, if you stop and analyze that one little passage of Scripture, that one little passage of Scripture summarizes the entire life of the Lord Jesus Christ. From the time that Jesus came into this world in human form as a baby, to the time that Jesus left this world from Mount Olivet and ascended back to the Father in heaven, and Jesus took upon himself human form. He was God in the flesh. He was not part God and part man. He was all God. He was all man. And Jesus Christ came to save this world from sin. In Luke 19 and 10, the Bible says the Son of Man came to seek and he came to save that which was lost. The world was in need of a Savior, just like the world is in need of a Savior today. Well, who is that Savior? Who can save this world? Well, 1 John chapter 4 and verse 14 tells us that God sent Jesus to be the Savior of the world. And he is the Savior of this world. And the world has never needed Jesus more than it needs him today. Acts chapter 4 and 12 reads like this, neither is there salvation in any other. For there is no other name under heaven given among men whereby you must be saved. There are many who say that those words from Acts chapter 4 and verse number 12 are fighting words to some people. Because you see, we are living in a pluralistic society. And people say, you may have your leader and you may have one you call your Savior, but I have mine as well. I want you to know, my friend, because I love you, because God loves you, and because Jesus died for you, that there's only one Savior. And that one Savior is the Lord Jesus Christ. He came to save you. The Bible reads in John chapter 3 and verse number 16, for God so loved the world that he gave his only begotten Son, that whosoever believeth in him should not perish but have everlasting life. He's the hope of our world. And just think what a difference it would be if all men would bow down and worship Jesus. Jesus, Jesus. That's my theme, and it could be yours as well. Oh, Jesus Christ, he is the hope of humanity today. Jesus Christ is the greatest person that ever lived on the face of this earth. I want you to think about the influence Jesus had. What would our world look like today if we could just suddenly remove all influence of Jesus in our world?
we would be living in a

to think about the movies that have been made about Jesus. It seems like every year there's another movie coming out about Jesus. Why is that? It's because of who Jesus was and who Jesus is. The influence he had on this world. But think about the fact that little children are treated better where the love of Jesus has gone. You see, where the love of Jesus goes, children are treated gently. And they're treated with kindness and they're treated with love. When you hear about people who will cut the heads off of little babies or they will burn them alive, you know that there's something wrong because they don't know about the love of Jesus. And the love of Jesus Christ has changed our world because we need something to make us better people, and it's Jesus. But think about the influence of Jesus so far as women are concerned. You know, there was a day when women were considered nothing more than just a piece of property. And there are some places in the world right now where women are just considered to be a piece of property. And they are treated in shameful ways, horrific ways. But let me tell you, where the message of Jesus is gone, the rights of women have been elevated. And men have been made to see that women are of value and that women are to be treated fairly and treated right. That's the influence of Jesus in our world today. What about in your life? Well, one man said, a man about to be shipwrecked on some unknown island will devoutly pray that the missionary's message will have reached that far. Think about that for a moment. A man's going to be shipwrecked on some unknown island. And he just prays that the influence of Jesus has been spread on that island. Why is that? It's because the message of Jesus can take a headhunter and turn him into a soul hunter. The message of Jesus can take someone who is a persecutor and turn that person into a preacher of that which he once persecuted. The message of Jesus can take a person who loathes Christians, despises Christians, and the message of Jesus can turn that person into a lover, not just of Christians, but a lover of all men. Folks, that's the influence of Jesus. I was in a service recently and I asked this question, what is today? And they told me the day of the week. It was Sunday. I said, what month is it? They told me the month. I said, what day of the month is it? They told me the day. I said, what year is it? They told me the year. I said, do you realize when we acknowledge that, we acknowledge Jesus? Because when Jesus came, Jesus split the centuries from B.C. to A.D. The fact is, you cannot even date a letter without acknowledging the influence of Jesus Christ on this world. And the world has never needed the influence of Jesus more than it needs it right now. I want you to think about some of the claims that our Lord made. If I were to get on Getting to Know Your Bible and I made some of these claims, I would get all kinds of letters and emails, maybe even some telephone calls saying, Brother Lambert, you need to stop it. Now, you need to stop it. Listen to some of the claims Jesus made. I am the door. By me, if any man enters in, he shall be saved. I am the good shepherd. I am the

0: true vine. Jesus said, I am bread come down from heaven. Jesus said, I'm the water of life. Jesus said, I'm the light of the world. Jesus said, I am the way. I am the truth. I am the life. Jesus said, I am the Alpha and I am the Omega. I am the beginning and I am the end. A person who could read the claims Jesus made and then turn away and not see that Jesus Christ was more than just a good man, more than just a prophet among men, and not see that Jesus Christ was everything that he claimed to be. I'm convinced that person is blind to most any kind of a truth. Jesus Christ is the greatest person who's ever lived on the face of this earth. That's the reason Jesus is my theme. And I want to encourage you right now to give your life to Jesus, to turn it all over to Jesus. You say, well, Brother Lambert, I'm doing pretty good by myself. Are you? Are you indeed? What about the emptiness in your heart and your soul? What are you putting there? Jesus belongs there. Jesus wants to be there. Jesus right now is knocking at your door. There's a song that I used to hear us sing when I was a boy, and I haven't heard it in a long time in a worship service, but it goes like this. There's a stranger at the door, and will you let him in? Jesus said, I stand at the door and knock. Jesus is knocking. There was a man painted a picture of Jesus at the door. And someone said, well, there's something wrong with it because the doorknob is on the inside. There's not a doorknob on the outside. Said, yes, the reason is Jesus is not going to open the door. You have to open the door. And will you open that door to Jesus? A young man said to me just recently, I've been an atheist, but I've come to believe in Jesus. And he turned his life over to him. Do you believe in Jesus? Are you willing to repent of your sins, confess your faith in Jesus, that you acknowledge that He's the Son of God? Friends, that confession is so important because you see, it took Jesus dying on the cross. It cost Him His life for us to make that confession. And then as a believer in Jesus, be baptized because Jesus said, He that believeth, baptized shall be saved. Turn your life over to Him today. I want to thank you for watching. May I encourage you to visit the Church of Christ in your community and pick up the telephone right now. 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And until we meet again, may the Lord bless you and keep you, is my prayer.
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4: When it's time to elect government officials, should Christians get involved? 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
4: Welcome to In Search of the Lord's Way. We're here to search God's Word for the Lord's way. God reveals Himself and His will for our lives through this written word. The Bible tells us of God's love and His plan for redeeming man. It reveals what's good and what's evil. God's word reveals what will bless us and what will hurt us. The Bible teaches us the truth, and that truth gives us hope and purpose. The Bible is more than an ancient book. It lives, and it speaks to every aspect of our lives. We need the Bible because we need God's wisdom and His guidance. That's why we study. We're delighted that you've joined us today, and we want to be a part of your life each week. The founding fathers of the United States recognized God's role in establishing and the prosperity of this country, America. George Washington said that no people can be bound to acknowledge and adore the invisible hand which conducts the affairs of men more than the people of the United States. Every step by which they have advanced to the character of an independent nation seems to have been distinguished by some token of providential agency. Now, can we suppose this nation, with all its struggles, has outgrown the need for God's help? Can we have peace and security while we reject the morals of the Lord? Do we imagine that we can prosper while we ignore the source of all blessings? Can we assume that we have justice while we reject the teaching of God, the God of all righteousness? When nations forget the Lord and live by human standards, they deprive themselves of the blessing and the righteousness that the Lord's way provides. Pushing God out of our lives is a disastrous decision. William Penn wrote in 1681, "If you are not governed by God, you will be ruled by tyrants." Now, if you'd like to study more about this topic, we offer the information on this program free. If you'd like a printed copy or a CD of our study, then mail your request to In Search of the Lord's Way, Post Office Box 371, Edmond, Oklahoma 73083, or send an email to searchtv@searchtv.org. Or you can call our toll-free telephone number. 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Now, we also stream our program on the web at searchtv.org. The Edmond Church will now worship in song. We'll read from 1 Peter 2, 13-17, and we'll explore citizenship as Christians.

Our reading today comes from 1 Peter chapter 2, verses 13 to 17. Submit yourselves, for the Lord's sake, to every human institution, whether to a king as one in authority, or to governors as sent by him for the punishment of evildoers and the praise of those who do right. For such is the will of God, that by doing right you may silence the ignorance of foolish men. Act as free men and do not use your freedom as a covering for evil, but use it as bond slaves of God. Honor all people, love the brotherhood, fear God, honor the king. That's a reading from God's holy word. Let's pray together. Oh, Father, help us as we live in a world that has certain freedoms and privileges to act like free men and to do what is right so that we may honor you. And Father, may your will be done on earth as it is in heaven. In Jesus' name, amen.

Proverbs 29 and verse 2 says, "When the righteous increase, the people rejoice. But when the wicked rule, the people groan." We shouldn't imagine that all people are alike. There's an important difference between one who sets his heart to live right, but sometimes does evil, and one who sets his heart on evil, but sometimes does what is right. Wicked rulers destroy cities and nations, while righteous rulers bless them. Wicked people are not content simply to be wicked. They want everyone else to join them in their wickedness. Psalm 125 in verse 3 says, "For the wicked shall not rule the godly, lest the godly be forced to do wrong." When wicked people rule, they open the door for all kinds of evil. Corrupt rulers abuse their power by making laws that oppress the righteous and use public funds to do things that no righteous person could approve. How can anyone who loves what is good support rulers who make laws promoting evil? If I believe a practice is morally wrong, I will not support legalizing that practice. If I believe a practice is morally wrong, I won't vote or use my influence to support a candidate that will do what God says is evil. If I support an ungodly candidate, I'm giving my consent to his ungodly ways. How can I love God and support what is sinful? How can I hunger for righteousness and then support wickedness? Now, true Christians belong to the Lord. They belong to Him in every aspect of their lives. It's inconceivable that a Christian citizen could vote for someone who supports a platform that contradicts the moral values that they hold. If we elect people who have no regard for God, we'll have to live with their ungodly decisions and ways. Tertullian encouraged the Christian minority in the pagan Roman Empire of the second century to be the soul of their culture. God needs Christians today to be the soul and conscience of our culture. We can bring about moral change if we're willing to speak out against evil. The best way to defeat the devil is to expose his wickedness. Christians have too often retreated into silence and let evil go unchallenged. Edmund Burke, the 18th century politician, said that all that is necessary for the triumph of evil is for good men to do nothing. Many Christians have so silenced their voices that all one can hear is the ungodly calling for more ungodliness. We are fast destroying ourselves by letting the ungodly go unchallenged. We don't speak this way out of hate for anyone, but out of love for God, love for our children, and love for our neighbors. It's not bigoted to hunger for righteousness. It's not bigoted to love the truth. It's patriotic to want what is right and good. Have we forgotten God is the judge of all nations? Every nation is accountable to Him. The Lord said in Jeremiah 18, verses 6 to 10, Can I not, O house of Israel, deal with you as this potter does? Declares the Lord. Behold, like the clay is in the potter's hand, so are you in my hand, O house of Israel. At one moment, I might speak concerning a nation or concerning a kingdom to uproot, to pull down, or to destroy it. If that nation against which I have spoken turns from its evil, I will relent concerning the calamity I plan to bring on it. Or at another moment, I might speak concerning a nation or concerning a kingdom to build up or to plan it. If it does evil in my sight by not obeying my voice, then I will think better of the good with which I had promised to bless it. The Lord has witnessed our country's ungodly disrespect for the sanctity of life,
for the sanctity of marriage and the sanctity of moral purity. Our language has become profane, and our nation is filled with the children of unmarried parents. The more we push God's and His way out, the more empty and hopeless and depraved we become. Now, God's Word still says in Proverbs 14 and verse 34 that righteousness exalts a nation, but sin is a disgrace to any people. Our national sins are disgraceful, and we have no shame. We've forgotten how to blush, and our consciences have become hardened. Now, God's grace should motivate us to live godly and righteous lives, not remove all standards of Christian morality. Titus 2, verses 11 to 12 says, "For the grace of God has appeared, bringing salvation to all men, instructing us to deny ungodliness and worldly desires, and to live sensibly, righteously, and godly in the present age." Should we not be so thankful for what Jesus did on the cross for us that we would turn from sin? Today, our laws allow some evil practices to fill this land. We no longer value the sanctity of life or the sanctity of marriage as defined in God's holy word. We've replaced these with human values that are destined to corrupt the morality of our homes. We've made being tolerant of everything, whether it's good or evil, into some form of virtue. Well, in tolerating evil, our society has simply become more evil, and it's become more intolerant of God and what He teaches. Many have become intolerant of God's values found in the Word of God. They won't tolerate God's regard for the unborn as viable persons. And God speaks of the unborn as people in Psalm 139, Jeremiah 1, and Galatians 1. Nor will they tolerate 1 Corinthians 7 and verse 2 that says every man should have his own female wife and every woman should have her own male husband. Many live today as they did in the days of the judges of Israel. Judges 21 and verse 25 says, "In those days there was no king in Israel, that everyone did what was right in his own eyes." Today, people have pushed God out of their thinking and live by their own standards. Believing we can live by our own rules is popular, yes, but it's also destructive morally and spiritually. If what people think determines right and wrong, then truth, peace, and morality are lost in confusion. You see, human reason, left to follow its own path, leads society to do unspeakably horrible things. Wicked men will find ways to excuse and justify themselves with every evil desire and every sin. Jeremiah 17 verse 9 says that the heart is more deceitful than all else and is desperately sick. Who can understand it? Some people demand the freedom to do as they please, and they don't care who they hurt. When evil men with no conscience or fear of God rule in society, they will lead people away from hope and from righteousness. Proverbs 14 and verse 12 says that there is a way that seems right to a man, but its end is the way to death. God's prophet Jeremiah wrote in Jeremiah 10 and verse 23, "I know, O Lord, that the way of man is not in himself, that it's not in man who walks to direct his steps." We need God's wisdom and guidance. People may think they're wise enough to choose their own way, but any path without God will inevitably end in ruin. People who refuse God's wisdom hurt themselves and they hurt their children. God said through the prophet Hosea in Hosea 4 and verse 6 that "My people are destroyed for lack of knowledge. Because you have rejected knowledge, I also will reject you from being my priest. And since you have forgotten the law of your God, I also will forget your children." When we turn against God, we rob our children of the opportunity to know God, to know His holiness and His righteousness, and we leave them in spiritual darkness. The books of Kings and Chronicles in the Old Testament provides a commentary on the spiritual lives of the kings of Israel and Judah for hundreds of years.
God tied the prosperity of that nation directly to the devotion of the king and the people. When the king and the people followed God, God prospered them. When the king and the people defied God, they brought hardships and captivity upon themselves. If we today push God out of our lives, how can we think God will bless us? How can we imagine that God will prosper us? Character and devotion to God matter in our leaders. Jethro, that's Moses' father-in-law and priest of Midian, gave Moses some valuable advice. Moses was wearing himself out with his duties and needed help to govern the people. Well, Jethro instructed him to look for able men from all the people, men who fear God, who are trustworthy and hate a bribe, and place such men over the people as chiefs of thousands, of hundreds, of fifties, and of tens. Exodus 18 and verse 21. You see, Jethro knew that Moses would need men of good character to govern the people. These men had to be people that others would respect and follow. They must fear God. Now, fearing God meant that they took God and His laws seriously. They drew their sense of right and wrong from God, not from opinion polls. These men of integrity refused to be bought with bribes. Moses needed such men to help him govern the people justly and honestly. And you know what? We still need capable officials today who fear God and have integrity. Proverbs 25 and verse 19 says, "Like a bad tooth and an unsteady foot is confidence in a faithless man in time of trouble." We've all been disappointed by corrupt officials who've brought shame to our cities, states, and nation. You can't count on a man of low character. A man who shows low character in private will have low character in public. The Lord Jesus said in Luke 16 and verse 10, that he who is faithful in a very little thing is faithful also in much, and he who is unrighteous in a very little thing is unrighteous also in much. Some say a godly man or a Christian should never serve in the government, but Joseph served as second to Pharaoh, and David served as king of Israel. God used Moses to lead his people out of bondage and to build a new nation. The Ten Commandments are both religious and social laws on which the nation Israel was founded. Ezra was a Jew in the Persian government that Nehemiah served as an authority for the king to rebuild the wall of Jerusalem. Nebuchadnezzar appointed Daniel as a ruler over the whole province of Babylon and a chief prefect over all the wise men of Babylon. Daniel also served as a commissioner to King Darius of all Persia. Both Nebuchadnezzar and Darius were pagan kings, but Daniel lived a righteous life and was respected for his faith. Queen Esther laid her life on the line to influence King Ahasuerus of Persia, who reigned from India to Ethiopia. Paul mentions Erastus, the city treasurer of Corinth, in Romans 16, verse 23. So godly people through the years have served as public officials. The Old Testament prophets called nations and cities to repent of their wickedness. And when people refused God and abused their fellow citizens, God noticed, and He punished the wicked. God said through Amos, "But let justice roll down like waters, and righteousness like an ever-flowing stream." Amos 5 and verse 24, we need to turn away from evil and turn to righteousness. Now, why does all this matter? Here's why. When people vote and support the wicked, they're actually taking a stand against God. 2 Chronicles 18 tells how a good king, Jehoshaphat, made an alliance with a wicked king, Ahab, in fighting an enemy. Well, God sent a prophet who said in 2 Chronicles 19 verse 2, "Should you help the wicked and love those who hate the Lord and so bring wrath on yourself from the Lord?" If I vote and support an evil person who won't stand against sin, haven't I also said by my actions that I won't stand against sin? If I don't cast my vote for God-fearing people, wicked ones will take office. My failure to vote for what is right may allow a wicked person to rule. All that is necessary
For the triumph of evil is for good men to do nothing. Let's pray together. Oh, Father, we pray that righteousness may rule in this world. And we pray that Your love and grace may come down upon us and that we may turn from our wicked ways. May Your will be done on earth as it is in heaven. In Jesus' name, amen.

Some Christians don't vote because they believe their vote won't make any difference. But in 1839, one vote elected Marcus Morton governor of Massachusetts. In 1868, one vote saved President Andrew Johnson from impeachment. In 1876, one vote gave Rutherford B. Hayes the presidency of the United States. In 1923, one vote gave Adolf Hitler the leadership of the Nazi Party. I tell you, one vote can matter greatly. We must exercise our privileges wisely to support what is right and good. We must let our lights shine through wise and godly choices. We have the privilege to choose godly leaders. Let's use that privilege. Christians are first and foremost citizens of heaven. We owe our allegiance to the Lord Jesus. Philippians 3:20-21 says, "But our citizenship is in heaven, and from it we await a Savior, the Lord Jesus Christ, who will transform our lowly body to be like His glorious body by the power that He has that enables Him even to subject all things to Himself." Now, citizenship in heaven is a privilege and a blessing. We must not take it lightly. The best decision that you'll ever make is to follow Jesus Christ. Do it today. To become a citizen of heaven, believe in Jesus Christ with all your heart. Repent of your sins. You can't walk with God and the devil at the same time. Confess Jesus as the Christ, the Son of the living God. Confession is a public declaration of your decision to follow Jesus. And be baptized in water for the forgiveness of your sins. Baptism into Christ is an immersion in water. It's the time that we have our sins washed away and become a Christian. And when we're baptized, the Lord adds us to His church. He makes us His child. And everyone needs to be a citizen of heaven. Don't wait another day. Come to the Lord. We hope that today's study of citizenship as Christians has challenged you. If you want a copy or CD of this message, mail your request to In Search of the Lord's Way, Post Office Box 371, Edmond, Oklahoma 73083, or send an email to searchtv@searchtv.org. 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If you get a hold of us, we won't ask you for money or put you on a list. 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Now, if you call us, don't worry, we won't hound you for money. We're not here to exploit you, but to help you get to heaven. We do ask that you please get involved with the Church of Christ. If you're looking for a healthy, biblical church home, we'll be happy to help you find one. We'll be back next week, Lord willing. So keep searching God's Word with us and tell a friend about this program. God bless you, and we love you from all of us at In Search of the Lord's Way.

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2: Welcome to Q&A. It's a pleasure to be with you today, and we're glad you're with us, and we hope you'll stay with us for the next 30 minutes as we deal with some questions that have been sent in by you, that is, some of our audience. We want to remind you now, you can write us, and from time to time, you're going to see our address at the bottom of the screen. Be sure to email us or send it through regular mail. This is a way to contact us. And we'd love to hear from you and have your Bible question just as soon as possible. We'd like to get it in the loop, get it on the program. And by the way, it takes a few weeks for that to happen, you know. But if you continue listening, you're going to hear your question come up along the way as well. I'm your host, David Wade. Let me introduce our panelists, our guests who are here with us today. To my right, we have Charles Cochran. We have Todd Creighton in the center. And on the far right, we have Jim Stewart. Gentlemen, welcome to Q&A. You've done your homework. You're a man of the book, and we're thankful for that. And we know you've got some good wisdom and good knowledge from God's Word to share on the questions today. Well, we're beginning with Charles Cochran, first of all. Charles, this person said, if I was baptized but failed to walk in newness of life, did I truly repent? Should I be baptized again, since repentance must precede baptism? Please help me find some peace concerning this matter.
3: The attitude that a person has, David, when they ask a question like this is so very, very important, because it indicates that they are sincere, they're wanting to do what's right. And we would say that if that attitude prior to baptism was there, as it is after baptism, then to me that's an important matter. Mm-hmm. If a person goes into baptism, for example, knowing that they are living in such a way that these things that they're doing are not right, and they're going to continue them after they're baptized, it doesn't matter, they're not going to change their life, and that's something that would be a very important thing to consider in whether or not they really repented. In Romans 6:17, Paul says, but God be thanked that you were the servants of sin, but you have obeyed from the heart that form of doctrine which was delivered you. Being then made free from sin, you became the servants of righteousness. Now, how a person responds from their heart, how they respond from their understanding, is truly important, because repentance is not a situation where someone repents and then they become perfect, they become sinless. Baptism does not make a person live in a state where they will never commit any more sins at all. In fact, John says over in the book of 1 John chapter 1, if we say that we have fellowship with Him and walk in darkness, we lie and do not the truth. Now, John is saying there that if we are in a relationship with the Lord where we continue to walk in a state of darkness and sin and will refuse to repent, then we would question whether the person was really sincere in their initial decision to become a Christian. But if we walk in the light as He is in the light, we have fellowship one with another, and the blood of Jesus Christ, His Son, cleanses us from all sin. If we say that we have no sin, we deceive ourselves and the truth is not in us. There is not a possibility where a person can ever say that when they're baptized, they will have no more sin, they will not commit any acts of disobedience to God. In fact, if we say that, we believe that, then John says we are deceiving ourselves. But if we confess our sins, he is faithful and just to forgive us of our sins and to cleanse us from all unrighteousness. And verse 10 is also very important. If we say that we have not sinned, we make him a liar and his word is not in us. So in looking at my life spiritually, if I'm baptized, I commit acts of sin after baptism, it doesn't mean that I've not repented.
4: Right.
3: It doesn't mean that I've not tried to change my life. In fact, over in the book of Acts chapter 8, there's an example of someone by the name of Simon the sorcerer. And the Bible says of him, David, that he was baptized and he continued with Philip and wondered, beholding the miracles and the signs that were done. But this man Simon had a problem even before baptism regarding being a magician and gaining money and things of that nature from his work or his occupation. And Simon saw in verse 18 of this chapter 8 of Acts that through the laying on of the apostles' hands, the Holy Ghost was given. He offered them money, saying, "Give me also this power that on whomsoever I lay hands, he may receive the Holy Spirit." But Peter said to him, "Thy money perish with thee, because thou hast thought that the gift of God may be purchased with money. Thou wast neither part nor lot in this matter, for thy heart is not right in the sight of God." Now, here Simon's heart evidently had not fully understood the things relating to the Holy Spirit and the purchasing of it. And Simon's heart was still weak, evidently. I think that probably Simon had a temptation arise even after baptism that was there before baptism. And the temptation after baptism caused him to make a wrong decision, caused him to commit an act of sin. Would we say that he had not repented? Not necessarily. He could have repented, and in the time of weakness, he reverted back to what he was before his conversion, before he was baptized. And Peter's response to him was not that you have to go back and be baptized again because you've committed an act of sin or you've reverted back to an old way of thinking or an old lifestyle before your baptism. Peter's response was in verse 22, "Repent therefore of this thy wickedness and pray God if perhaps the thought of thine heart may be forgiven thee. For I perceive that thou art in the gall of bitterness and in the bond of iniquity, or you're full of envy." Being full of envy, Peter's response was, you pray. You don't have to go back and be baptized. You may have repented, but you are going back into your old weakness of envy. And so what you need to do is pray and ask God to be forgiven. Simon's attitude was, in verse 24, "Pray ye to the Lord for me, that none of these things which you have spoken can come upon me." So we have to ask the person that is sincerely looking for peace in this matter, did you truly want to change your life when you became a Christian? That's what repentance is. It's a change of mind that results in a change of life. If you honestly and truly and genuinely wanted to change your life and you were turning in your mind towards sin, away from sin, and you wanted to live a new life, baptism brought you into Christ. It forgave you of your sins. It puts you in a relationship where as you walk in the light, you're going to continue to be forgiven. You're going to continue to commit sin. But as you repent of it, you pray, there's the cleansing of the blood of Christ. And no, I don't believe that a person has to simply be baptized every time they commit an act of sin and they learn about that sin, because you'll be doing that the rest of your lifetime.
4: That's right.
3: But it goes back to the question, if when you were baptized, you failed to walk in newness of life, did you truly repent? I would ask the person, when you were being baptized, did you say to yourself, I'm going to live a different life? Or did you say to yourself, I know these things are wrong, but I'm going to continue in them anyway, and then you're baptized? I would question whether you were obeying from your heart that form of doctrine. Mm-hmm. And in that case, we would urge the person to consider their baptism, and there may need to be a baptism based upon genuine repentance. If that repentance was there and you committed acts of sin afterwards, then I don't know that you need to be baptized again.
5: Very good comments, Charles. Appreciate that very much. Jim, you want to reflect on?
6: I think the key things there are this penitent attitude, to know what it is and understand just how far-reaching it can be. And then also I think this needs to be realized that in the course of your life, you will probably and should learn far, far more than you learned when you were obeyed the gospel. For example, I used to notice that at various institutes where preachers are trained or taught, that a lot of them want to be baptized again. At least that's been an observation I've made. Mm-hmm. And the reason is they're thinking, I've just learned so much since I've been going to school here that what I knew when I was 13 years old is cannot compare. Mm-hmm. So they think, I knew so little then that now, surely I need to be baptized because I know of things now, I know answers to issues and all these things that I never even dreamed before. But that's not the case. That's just, they're doing exactly what they're supposed to do. They're learning. They were babes in Christ and not far from being perhaps young or themselves. But you're supposed to grow in your understanding and your knowledge. And that's exactly the way it's supposed to be. And it doesn't mean, well, I've learned so much now that I need to go back and be baptized because I just didn't know anything like this back when I did. You'd probably have to do that several times during your life. Hopefully you wouldn't if that were what was necessary because you'd be learning all your life long.
5: That's right.
6: So if you keep those things in mind, that learning is different from not being scripturally baptized, learning more. Mm-hmm. And also that penitent attitude, and just I think it's been well described.
5: Mm-hmm. Very good. Todd?
4: This is a good study and idea when you look at 1 John chapter 1 and then chapter 3. In 1 John 1, he says, if we say we have no sin, we make God a liar. The truth is not in us. And then in 1 John chapter 3, he says, the one who is born of God cannot commit sin. And so there's the one idea, one, that we can reach some level of spiritual maturity where we won't sin. That this freedom that we have in Christ gives us this spiritual kind of invincibility. What John describes there is that if we have that attitude that we don't need God anymore or that we're not going to make mistakes out of impulse or out of enticement and fall to sin, then we make God a liar. We're saying we don't need the Lord. But at the same time, as we learn, mature, and grow, we're not going to continue in sin. One who is born of God, begotten of God, obeyed the gospel, will not continue in those sins. And so I think what both Brother Charles and Brother Jim are pointing out are so key that it is a growth process, but we can make a decision and obey God based on the knowledge we have and then add to that knowledge and grow in our patience, love, long-suffering, all those things.
5: Okay, very good, very good. You reflected on 1 John 3:9 about cannot sin. It does not mean it's impossible for the
4: Absolutely.
5: Child of God to sin, but rather the commitment that he's made, he cannot do that and continue in the grace of God.
4: That's right. Mm-hmm.
5: And there's an important distinction to be made on that as well. Very good, very good. It's good for us to reflect on this because people have a lot of questions about these issues, and some people think that they're living such a perfect life that they're not subject to sin. And you look 1 John 1, and we're making God out a liar, and not all that, we've deceived ourselves. We need to recognize that there is a sinful nature, but with God's help, we have the power to overcome.
3: Let me make one more comment very quickly, David. Let's remember that newness of life does not mean sinlessness of life.
5: That's right. That's
3: right. We don't become sinless. We're living a new life, but as we commit isolated acts of sin, we can be forgiven.
5: Yeah. You know, referring to Simon in Acts chapter 8, that's sometimes been referred to as the second law of pardon. Mm-hmm. And we need to remember that that really is what it is, because it's a law of pardon beyond obeying the gospel to become a Christian. It's what does the Christian do when he has sinned? Very good. Very good. Todd Creighton, this question, where in the book of Revelation does it say that Christ will come back and put his foot on earth?
4: This idea that there is going to be some physical sign from the Savior, from Jesus himself coming to again walk physically on earth, we don't see any reference to that anywhere that I found or that I've seen recorded in my study in the book of Revelation. It is derived, in my best judgment, out of some teaching about God or Jesus returning to the earth and there being a time period when those who have obeyed God will be taken again away with him. But yet that's contrary to the passage in Hebrews chapter 9 beginning verse 19. For when Moses had spoken every precept to all the people according to the law, he took the blood of calves and of goats and with water and scarlet wool and hyssop and sprinkled both the book and all the people, saying, this is the blood of the testament which God has enjoined unto you. Moreover, he sprinkled with blood both the tabernacle and all the vessels of the ministry, and almost all things by the law purged with blood, are by the law purged with blood, and without shedding of blood is no remission. It was therefore necessary that the pattern of the things in the heavens should be purified with these, but the heavenly things themselves with better sacrifices than these. And so, although in times past, God related to man in this physical sense, and he used direct revelation through men such as Abraham, and then through the law of Moses in instructing man in the way of salvation. And yet, through Christ, it goes beyond that. From verse 24, it says, for Christ is not entered into the holy places made with hands, speaking of the physical tabernacle, which are the figure of the true, but into heaven itself, and now to appear in the presence of God for us. Okay. And so when we look to Christ and we look to our Savior for salvation, we're looking beyond that which is spiritual, that which is temporary, but to that which is immortal. Mm-hmm. And note here, and also in John chapter 20, beginning verse 26, and after 8 days, again, his disciples were within, and Thomas was with them. Then came Jesus, the doors being shut, and stood in the midst and said, peace be unto you. Then saith he to Thomas, reach hither thy finger, and behold my hands, and reach hither thy hand, and thrust it into my side, and be not faithless, but believing. And then Thomas answered and said unto him, my Lord and my God. And Jesus saith unto him, Thomas, because thou hast seen me, thou hast believed. Blessed are they that have not seen, mm-hmm. and yet have believed. And that's the whole focus, and that's the blessing of why we have God's Word there to tell us and explain to us the things that we need to do to fulfill the will of God without seeing physical signs. The purpose of those things have been done away with and ended. It was to confirm the Word itself, the miraculous age, and those things that were associated with it. And so now Jesus wants us to understand his word, to obey it, and then to begin to understand that we become a part of a spiritual kingdom that now exists, not is to come in the end of time, mm-hmm. But one that we enter into and will continue until the end, because he is one who will rule. And that last verse in Hebrews chapter 9, verse 28, so Christ was once offered to bear the sins of many, and unto them that look for him, he shall appear the second time without sin unto salvation. Mm-hmm.
5: Good. Very good. Jim?
6: Well, this idea that Christ will come back and put his foot on the earth does not just mean put his foot on the earth, but those who believe this and those to whom this is a very important issue are those who say that he will come back and he will dwell here on this earth, that he will rule over the world with the Jews as his right-hand people, and that he will sit on a literal throne in Jerusalem. And it's ironic that that is also exactly what Jesus' opponents, some of them, believed back in the first century. They would have nothing to do with him because his kingdom, he said, was not of this world. And they would have been perfectly happy if he had said, well, I'm going to set up a kingdom here, and you're going to help me reign over the world and the nations, and we're going to throw the Romans out, and I'm going to sit on a literal throne, the literal throne of David. It's ironic that that era

0: back then, just still alive and well today.
1: Yeah. Charles?
2: In 2 Peter 3 and verse 10, Peter says, "The day of the Lord will come as a thief in the night, in the which the heavens shall pass away with a great noise, and the elements shall melt with fervent heat. The earth also and the works of therein shall be burned up."
1: All right.
2: So when the Lord comes again, the earth is going to be burned up. How will he put his foot back on this earth if the earth's going to be burned up?
1: That's right.
2: So thus we have no place in a physical earth, physical place, for Jesus to put his foot when he returns again.
1: Right.
2: Because this is world and the earth that we live on now is going to be destroyed.
1: Right. I suppose about the nearest you could get him to the earth is Paul's statement in 1 Thessalonians chapter 4 concerning the catching up of the living and the resurrection of the dead bodies. And he said, "We'll be caught up together with them in the clouds to meet the Lord in the air, and so shall we ever be with the Lord." And so, you know, that's about as close as you can get on that. And the rest is nothing but a pure fabrication that has no basis in Scripture at all. And, you know, get into the Word and study it. You know, you can go to the bookstore and find all of these books on this subject that give you fanciful tales about being left behind and all of these kinds of things, but there's not a shred of truth to it. Not to be found in the Scriptures anywhere. Thank you, gentlemen. We want to remind you, though, that we're waiting for your questions. And, you know, we may have challenged some thoughts or even folks that disagree with us or disagree with what the Bible teaches. And we want to air your questions, and we'd love to hear from you, because we're here just to share truth and to connect and to communicate with the people out in our audience and to share the knowledge of God, because that's what God wants all of us to do. And that's our aim and our purpose. Let's go to question number 3 for Jim Stewart. How can a Christian keep from becoming discouraged in this day and age?
0: Well, I think maybe the first thing they should do or strive for is to have an informed and realistic outlook on what being a Christian is. And, of course, the way you get that is by reading the Scripture. And if you do read the Scripture, you'll see that the battle over discouragement is something that is not just one generation's or not just the current thing, but other people have had very difficult lives too. And they've learned from the Scripture that that's not to dictate their thoughts and their feelings and their outlook at all. During his personal ministry, the Lord always wanted people to understand what they were getting into when they became Christians. He wanted that realistic outlook. In Matthew chapter 8, he said to one who said, "I'll follow you anywhere," he said, "The foxes of the earth have their holes, the birds of the air have their nest." He said, "I don't have any place." So, you know, that's being realistic. He also talked about if any man puts his hand to the plow and looks back, then he's not worthy of him. So you need to know what the Bible teaches. For example, Hebrews chapter 12 and verse 1, the writer says, "Wherefore, seeing we also are compassed about with so great a cloud of witnesses, let us lay aside every weight and the sin which doth so easily beset us, and let us run with patience the race that's set before us." Now, when you picture this race, what you think of is, you don't think the Christian life is not a dash, it's not a 50-yard dash. It's more like a marathon. It's going to last a while. And that's why he says you've got to lay aside every weight, the sin that doth so easily beset you, and run with patience. A sprint, you don't have to run with particular patience. But if you're going to go for the long run, then you have to run with patience the race that's set before you. In Hebrews chapter, and the passage that goes along with that, I guess, is Galatians chapter 5, where verse 7, where Paul says to the Galatians, he says, "You did run well. Who's hindered you now?" They've stopped. So that's, you need to understand that that is to be expected, and that's going to happen. And another thing that's very, very helpful for us about having that realistic outlook and about not becoming discouraged is to realize the great asset that the assembly of God's people can be to us as we struggle against discouragement. Hebrews 10 verse 24 says, "Let us consider one another to provoke unto love and to good works, not forsaking the assembling of ourselves together," because that's where a lot of that provoking and the love and good works is going to take place. "Not forsaking the assembling of ourselves together, as the manner of some is, but exhort one another, and so much the more as you see the day approaching." And that exhorting each other, that takes place in the assembly. That's why they weren't supposed to quit. Because if they quit coming to the assembly, they would not get that exhortation. It was essential for them staying.

0: faithful during difficult times. In Galatians, Galatians chapter 6, Paul writes to the Galatians. He says in verse 9, "Let us not be weary in well-doing." That's the thing we've got to fear. It's becoming weary. "Let us not be weary in well-doing, for in due season we shall reap if we faint not." And he goes back and gets the universal law about sowing and reaping. Verse 7 says, "Be not deceived, God is not mocked. Whatsoever a man soweth, that shall he also reap." So, in light of that, don't be weary in well-doing. In due season, you will get your reward. You shall reap if you faint not. And then he adds to that, "As we have therefore opportunity, let us do good unto all men, especially them that are of the household of faith." So, the New Testament anticipates that people have problems with discouragement. 2 Corinthians chapter 11 is a passage that's helpful. We're told that, they're there, that we're not ignorant of Satan's devices, and certainly one of his devices is discouragement. James says, "Count it all joy when you fall into various temptations, because they'll help you, they'll make you better and stronger." The key thing there is count it, how you count things. You can count it as a great tragedy, and you can go just blow your brains out and decide that life is not worth living, or you can count it as something that's a challenge to your faith, something that with God's help you'll overcome. And that's how a Christian can keep from coming discouraged. To have a realistic outlook, and by realistic I mean based upon what the Bible says about living the Christian life.
1: Very good. Well, we've got a few minutes to reflect on that. Todd, do you want to share some thoughts with us?
2: 2 Corinthians chapter 7, verse 1, "Having therefore these promises, dearly beloved, let us cleanse ourselves from all filthiness of the flesh and spirit, perfecting holiness in the fear of God." That this is a process that I'm working toward tells me I'm going to make some mistakes. There are going to be times when I'm going to lack the mental discipline, the emotional discipline, maybe even the physical, that I'm going to be fatigued. I'm not going to feel like doing all that I can. But Paul also says here in verse 6, "Nevertheless, God that comforteth those that are cast down comforted us by the coming of Titus." And so he understands us. He understands our physical frailties and weakness. And he wants us to keep focusing on that goal. And that's why that passage in Hebrews 12 is one of my favorites, that we are continuing in this fight. We're continuing in this race, understanding that this is a process. I've made a decision to obey the gospel. That decision is completed or fulfilled in my entire lifetime.
1: Very good. Charles?
3: In the 2 Corinthians letter that Todd mentioned a moment ago is an encouragement there, David, when Paul says, "And our hope of you is steadfast, knowing that as you are partakers of the sufferings, so shall you be also of the consolation. For we will not, brethren, have you ignorant of our trouble, which came to us in Asia, that we were pressed or burdened out of measure, above strength, insomuch that we despaired even of life." Here's a great apostle, Paul, and his co-workers who were despairing or burdened even of life. They were discouraged. But he says in verse 9, "But we have the sentence of death in ourselves, that we should not trust in ourselves, but in God which raiseth the dead, who delivered us from so great a death and doth deliver, in whom we trust that he will yet deliver us." So there was the man who was totally discouraged and serving God and the pressures that were upon him, but it drove him rather, like Jim said, not to take his life, but to turn his life toward God and to put faith and trust him. It's okay for servants of God to feel discouraged.
1: Sure.
3: David, the great king, was discouraged on many occasions. On one occasion, David said that when he was discouraged, he encouraged himself in the Lord. So if I can encourage myself by having a relationship with God, so many people are discouraged in this world because they're outside of Christ. And if I'll be in Christ, and if I'll live a life of trying to serve Him, those moments of discouragement can be overcome and can be strengthened by being in a relationship with Christ.
1: Absolutely. This statement that the Hebrews writer makes in Hebrews 12:12-13, it's such a literalism. I mean, you can just picture it in your mind. "Therefore, strengthen the hands which hang down and the feeble knees, and make straight paths for your feet, so that which is lame may not be dislocated, but rather let it be healed." And so you can see there, sometimes we act physically like we feel, and the Lord is saying, suck it up and let's get going, and be healed and be encouraged. And the Word of God can do that for us, that is for sure. Well, it's been a pleasure being with you today, and we hope and trust that you're going to write us as soon as possible, get your questions into us, and we'd like to get those on the air just as soon as possible as well. I'm your host, David Wade, and we've got Charles Cochran, we've got Todd Creighton, and Jim Stewart, and it's been a pleasure being with you, and we hope and trust that we'll see you again very soon, and may God bless you and yours.
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8: In what might be called the happiest book in the New Testament, the Apostle Paul tells his brothers and sisters, and therefore us, "Therefore, my beloved, as you have always obeyed, not as in my presence only, but now much more in my absence, work out your own salvation with fear and trembling." Well, this is Bible Roundtable, and that is our purpose, to talk about how we work out our own salvation, the issues that we face every day. We'll have Bible answers, hopefully, for those things, Bible backgrounds at least, for the things that we are going to be giving in response to some of the issues and questions that are raised. But I appreciate the fact that you're interested in this program. I hope you will enjoy it. My name's Brooks Boyd, and I have two friends with me here today, both of them very, very young. That's to make me look, like I know something. But I'm certainly glad to have Chris Clevenger here and Jim Merle. Both of these brethren are evangelists that work with the Ironton Church of Christ close to Talladega, Alabama. Actually, it's in Ironton. And so they have come all the way from that part of the world to be with us today on our program. Chris, glad you're here.
9: Yes, sir. Good to be here.
8: Well, thank you for coming. And Jim, so glad you could make it.
10: Appreciate the invitation.
8: All right. Well, let's get to what we're wanting to talk about today. We've got some issues that have been raised by some folks that are interested in knowing how the Word of God answers their issues. The first question or issue, it says, every Christian who is thinking properly, and especially preachers, wants to see the church grow and perhaps even regain some of the ground that it's lost in recent decades. So what can we do to make that a reality, to make this effort to see the church and the kingdom of God grow? What do y'all think?
9: Well, certainly it's a noble desire. It's something that we talk about a lot very often,
8: yeah.
9: Because it's something that the Lord wants. The Lord cares about the souls of individuals. He cares about the souls of the church. But just as far as a recipe for growth, we can't look anywhere outside but the New Testament. Now, we can go to passages in Matthew 28, Mark 16, Luke 24, and even Acts chapter 1, the giving of the Great Commission, where Jesus gave the plans. He gave the recipe. Go and teach others. And then likewise, when they're converted, teach them to teach. And so the recipe for growth is there. Teach and teach and teach and teach. and fulfill the Great Commission.
8: Okay. Well, the fact that you're not called a minister, but you choose the description evangelist, that kind of says that's my purpose. I want to teach others. Mm-hmm. Jim, what do you want to add to that?
10: Well, I would amen exactly what Chris has already said. There are no real gimmicks. There are no certain programs, nothing that can really be put into effect that's going to improve upon at all what God said. He referenced already there 2 Timothy 2 and verse 2, mm-hmm. Where the Apostle Paul wrote to younger Timothy and said, "The things that thou hast seen among many witnesses, same commit thou to faithful men that they may teach others also." That is the pattern for growth in the New Testament. There are other passages that refer to that, obviously. There are the commands he referred to that say that we ought to do that. But at the end of the day, we have to preach and teach the gospel. And preach it and teach it in such a way so that they may understand and carry it to someone else. That's the only way to grow in the Lord's church.
8: Okay. I've heard this summation of 1 Corinthians 9. I want to look at 1 Corinthians 9, actually. Verse 19, beginning. That's where Paul's talking about his philosophy of preaching.
10: Right.
8: Personal evangelism, if you please. He said, "For though I am free from all men, I have made myself a servant to all, that I might win the more." Well, that's the ambition. And he says it again when he gets to verse 22, but look at what he says, how this process works out. "To the Jews, I became as a Jew, that I might win the Jews. To those who are under the law, as under the law, that I might win those who are under the law. To those who are without law, as without law, not being without law toward God, but under law to Christ, that I might win those that are without law." Now, Jews, Gentiles, Paul said, I become part of their culture. I become part of their world. I don't imitate sin, obviously, don't partake of their sins, but I do try to get to know these people. So that, verse 22, "To the weak I became as weak, that I might win the weak. I have become all things to all men, that I might by all means save some." The summary that a brother I admire years ago, he said, Paul says we need to preach the most gospel to the most people in the best way in the shortest time.
10: That's right.
9: And
8: so that's why we're here, right?
9: Yes, sir.
8: That's our purpose. We need a plan.
9: That's right.
8: Acts 14:26, they were commended to this work by the grace of God, the work that they had fulfilled. So the early church had some kind of plan for evangelizing the world.
9: Absolutely.
8: So our main ambition should be one more soul.
9: Yes, sir.
8: All right. Anything else?
10: Well, I would only add to that we do have so much at our disposal today, especially concerning the media, the ways of media, the internet. All these things are just blessings from God, really, if they're used properly. That we can go about and do this easier, but there'd be no replacing, as you said, just preaching the gospel itself.
9: That's exactly right. Paul wrote in Acts chapter 20, or said in Acts chapter 20, as recorded by Luke, about how he not only taught publicly, but he also went house to house.
10: That's right.
9: There's a lot to be said for using those tools that we have at our disposal and not just sitting in a church building and waiting on folks to come to us.
8: Right. Good. Do you still do exhort mail?
10: Still do. Do exhort mail usually twice a week now.
8: Twice a week.
10: And continue with several other little website deals, but all for the purpose of evangelism.
8: Great. All right. Well, as a friend of mine says, carry on.
9: There you go.
8: All right. The second idea. What would you like to say to elderships that allow the New International Version to be adopted as the version of choice in the churches where they are shepherds?
10: I would tell them in the beginning to use extreme caution. I personally would not advise it, and we'll give a few reasons for that, I hope, in a moment. But
8: okay.
10: One of the things that's in the forefront, at least in the idea behind the NIV or New International Version, is that they only claim to be a dynamic equivalent.
8: That's right.
10: I question those terms to begin with. The word equivalent implies it is something that is equal to, but maybe to a lesser state. That's difficult to deal with. We need God's Word. We need God's Word for what it is, for what it began, which obviously many would realize the Hebrew language penning most of the Old Testament, the Greek language penning majority of the New, Aramaic mixed therein. But nonetheless, we need something that is God's Word, not only equivalent to it. They also add that word dynamic, which to me seems to imply that they thought it needed souping up.
8: Okay.
10: They had the feeling that something needed to be added to make it more exciting. And there's nothing more exciting than just knowing that God's Word is God's Word. and being able to be confident with some of the translations that are out there, being able to be confident that we do have God's Word remaining with us still today.
9: That's absolutely true. You know, all the words that God penned, or that God had penned by the man who wrote the Bible, who penned it, they're inspired of God.
8: Right.
9: And when you substitute words for words, you're getting something other than what God said. And of course, that Romans chapter 1, verse 16, I'm not ashamed of the gospel of Christ, for it is. The book we have, it's God's power unto salvation. We don't need anything else. And we don't need something that might be considered equivalent to it, to God's Word.
8: You mentioned specifics. There are some things I know where, having done my own study, I have found some problems with, you know, got my Greek text out here, and then I look over here at the New International Version and say, something's different here. What have you found?
10: Well, I actually brought a copy with me today. Now, this just happens to be of only the New Testament, but nonetheless, one problem I came across just in researching the idea in times past, I'm going to read a verse from the New International Version. This verse actually is Colossians chapter 1, verses 13 and 14, says this. This is in the words of the NIV.
8: Mm-hmm.
10: For he has rescued us from the dominion of darkness and brought us into the kingdom of the Son he loves. Now here's the key, verse 14. In whom we have redemption, the forgiveness of sins. Now that doesn't seem to be too far off, unless you understand that they leave out a very important phrase that was present in the Greek, and that was that we have redemption through His blood. They have taken, it seems, and that's only one passage of, I suppose, hundreds, they have taken liberty to leave out important terms that gives the idea that we have redemption, true enough, but we have it by some means that maybe man has created, when it's always through the blood of Jesus. The King James would put that phrase in it, for example. Mm-hmm. It's redemption through His, that's Christ, blood. And if the blood is not present, there is no remission. There's no way of having our sins to be done away with.
8: Question about that.
9: And without the blood of Jesus, you go to passages like Hebrews chapter 9, verses 18 through 22, as well as Matthew chapter 26, verse 28, and where that shed blood was not only for the remission of sins, but it dedicated the testament. Mm-hmm. You take out the blood of Jesus, you're taking out the dedication, the ratification, really, of the whole gospel of Christ, the New Testament.
8: It's my understanding that this year, the New International Version has been revised. They apparently were listening at least to somebody that had told them in Romans 7, 8, and 9, when you're translating the Greek word sarx, which means flesh, sinful nature is not in the meaning of that word. And when they add that phraseology, sinful nature, into those passages, they're doing what would be called interpretive rendering. They're adding their thoughts into the text, not what's in the text. And so evidently somebody's been listening and they have revised that, and it just says flesh now in those passages. But that being understood, there was some kind of bias in that translation.
10: Right.
8: I still have a problem with chapter 10, verses 9 and 10, mm-hmm. where you take a prepositional phrase and you turn it into a verbal phrase.
10: Absolutely.
8: Not unto righteousness or unto salvation. That's what the Greek says. But they turn it into you and are righteous and are saved. That's not necessarily what Paul was saying. Keep it like God gave it, like y'all said. You know, let's use the words God gave, and then let's study all of the Bible as that passage fits in it and see what it must be teaching. But don't add what you think it teaches into the passage.
10: One of the things that I was able to come across in the last few days, Chris actually found this, was that the Southern Baptist Convention has taken a stand and opposed this new 2011, I suppose you would call it, version of the NIV,
8: really?
10: And they have rejected it to the point that they have encouraged some of their affiliates, Lifeway Bookstores, for example, I believe is the case, not to even sell that translation.
8: Mm.
10: And that really shows me that somebody is interested. To give them the credit that they deserve there, they're interested in being sure that the translation is as clear as can be. And it puzzles me that, therefore, any eldership in the Lord's church, and there be only one, Ephesians 4 and Ephesians 1, 22, 23 would prove that, one body, one church, that any elders would take a version that has been rejected by the denominational world, who teach much of what's taught in that particular version,
8: mm-hmm.
10: and then accepted themselves.
8: Yeah.
10: That's puzzling that we would go that far. I think it's a very dangerous translation in the least.
8: Mm-hmm.
10: It might be used in some of your studies as a reference,
8: sure,
10: but never to study for the first time.
8: I remember when I was just getting zealous for souls as a young man, and it just came out, so that dates me. I was about 18 years old when the New International Version came out, and when I saw it anyway. And boy, I picked that thing up, man, it was so readable. And in places like Galatians 5, translates words that King James has that we really don't use,
10: right,
8: you know,
10: mm-hmm,
8: anymore. Colossians 3, you know, some of those words that we don't talk that way anymore. They put that in modern English. And there are some good things about it. But the problem that I see with the New International Version is you can teach what it teaches, and you're not really teaching the Word of God.
9: That's right.
8: You're teaching the words that men have replaced the Word of God with.
10: Well, I've noted and often stated concerning the easy-to-read excuse, if you want to call it that, or reasoning behind that translation or others like it. I really don't see a problem. I realize there are archaic terms sometimes used in the King James and other translations, but there's not a problem in my mind with having to stop, grab a dictionary of some sort and look a word up.
8: Right.
10: We, as young people, our children, I suppose, are still being taught that in schools,
8: sure,
10: and it's important that we do take time to slow down anyway and read God's Word. And if the King James helps me to do that, because I don't understand it in the beginning, if I'm willing to do that, I can learn so much more anyway.
9: That's right.
8: And it'll make you want to go back to the original,
10: right,
8: text,
10: mm-hmm,
8: and see what those words are about. Anything else?
9: There's a lot of other options as far as translations of your New Testament, your Old Testament, that are a lot more reliable than the NIV.
8: Yeah.
9: And the eldership may be encouraged to look into some of those as well.
8: Right, right. All right. We can get that in another question.
9: That's
8: someday.
9: Right.
8: All right. Well, here's a third issue. Even in the best financial times, and this is going to hit all of us, but especially young families have it tough. What biblical perspectives would you suggest for these young folks, especially who are considering going into debt? The easy credit card offers they're getting in the mail every week. What about that?
10: Well, I would begin immediately again, as the previous question, use caution at best. I don't know that there's any Bible passage that would come out and say, do not borrow, do not take loans. Certainly God wants us to have things. He wants us to be able, if we do have those things and we do go into debt to get them, that we be cautious in that. Proverbs 22 and verse 7 came to mind immediately when I thought of this.
8: Mm-hmm.
10: And that's the passage in the King James, at least, it reads and says, the rich ruleth over the poor. And then he goes on to say, the borrower is servant to the lender. And I can tell you from personal experience, been there, done that, made those mistakes,
8: mm-hmm,
10: and we can become servant to those things. I mean, it's okay to have a home, it's okay to have cars, it's okay to have all those things.
8: Yeah.
10: God would want us to have that, I would suppose. However, when I'm asking the boss for that extra shift, especially if I'm asking for that double time, maybe on Sunday when I could be worshiping our Lord as we're commanded to do, I'm choosing the things of this life over the things of the life to come immediately.
8: Mm-hmm.
10: And I think I become enslaved, therefore, to those things, to those possessions, and to the loan ultimately that allowed me to gain those things.
8: Okay.
9: Matthew,
8: man.
9: That's right. Matthew chapter 6, verse 24 goes hand in hand with what Jim was talking about,
8: mm-hmm,
9: how that we can't serve two masters. You know, we can't serve God and mammon. Now, anything we place ahead of God, anything that takes priority, it becomes an idol and it becomes what we worship.
8: Yeah.
9: And when we're looking at cutting costs, when we're looking at going into debt versus not going into debt, you know, we have to keep in mind that our biblical standard, our biblical viewpoint is, I'll work so that I can contribute,
8: mm-hmm,
9: and not only to the Lord's cause, 1 Corinthians chapter 16, but so that I can help my fellow man as well. And any time I put myself in a situation by going into debt where I can't accomplish those two things, you know, we need to be careful in regards to scriptures and the way we look at things as Christians.
8: We see this all the time, you know, as a temptation, as a tendency even, but especially when it gets to holiday gift-giving time, you know.
10: Right.
8: Well, it's this, it's this, mm-hmm, holiday, it's that, it's their birthday or whatever. I'm willing to just go a little overboard. Well, why not plan ahead for that? We know it's going to come around at least once a year, you know. We're going to be giving gifts to our family. Why don't we they used to have in all the banks, you know, a Christmas club. You know, $25 a month or a week or whatever you start putting in, and by the time, you know, gift giving time comes around, then you've got the money there instead of going into debt. Now this is kind of silly. I had a brother-in-law that said, well, now it's $5 for family and $3 for friends. But he had a plan anyway. That's right. You know, he's kind of chintzy, kind of a tightwad, but the point is, it's just things. Mm-hmm. And let's not put ourselves under the noose. You know, servant, that means slave. And so why become a slave to somebody when I don't have to? And I like what you said, you know, Ephesians 4:28.
11: That's right.
8: Don't steal anymore, but work so that you can have to give to him that needeth. So be honorable in your ambitions as well as in every area of your life. All right, anything else?
9: I guess we hit it.
10: That wraps it up.
8: Okay, y'all did great. Okay. This question comes from a viewer. They actually emailed this question into the studios here at GBN, which you are welcome to do at any time. We'll do our best. Now, it's taken several weeks to get this question into the lineup, but the question is very specific, and it deals with elders and their qualifications. The question says, if a man has three children, two are faithful, but the youngest is about to enter college and has not yet obeyed the gospel, is the man qualified to be an elder? Well, that's cutting it pretty fine. What do y'all think?
10: Well, I'll begin by saying that this is one of the topics, and there are many in the New Testament, but especially concerning doing things New Testament ways and trying to live a life in the Lord's church, as we ought to be striving to do, that is filled with controversy. And that's most likely because we give all the what ifs. What if this? What is that? Now, if a viewer were to send this in, and as you said they did, obviously they're dealing with this.
8: Probably so.
10: And so I appreciate the fact that they would even bring it to question. At the same time, we have to take and toe the line of only what God's Word says. So my initial statement in this, and there are scenarios and situations where some adjustments I think have to be carefully thought out, but immediately you have to go to the text that give us these qualifications.
8: Right.
10: In 2 Timothy chapter 2, it is, chapter 3, I'm sorry, verse 4 beginning says, and speaking of elders, the whole context, but says, and one that ruleth his own house well, having his children in subjection with all gravity. Now, the phrase that seems to come into play right there is the fact that he has those children in subjection. The next verse goes on to tell us why that would need to be the case. He said, for if a man know not how to rule his own house, how shall he take care of the church of God? And that's the church that Jesus built, the church of Christ.
8: Now, this is 1 Timothy 3.
10: Yes, 1 Timothy chapter 3.
8: Okay.
10: And nonetheless, we see that he wants his children, God wants this man's children to be in subjection. Now, where you really get some more insight into that is when you turn over to Titus, rendering of the same idea.
8: Mm-hmm.
10: Titus says there in chapter 1 of his great epistle, in verse 6, for if he be blameless, the husband of one wife, having faithful children. Now, either Timothy was written to about one subject, and Titus another, which we know is not the case. They both begin by speaking about bishops or elders. Or either Paul was writing out of both sides of his mouth. And that can't be the case either one, because God was allowing these things to be penned by inspiration. Now, the question might be risen then, to whom are these children to be faithful? Well, some suggest that they're only to be faithful to the Father that's in that house. This is not to God, this is to the Father. So if the Father can keep these children in line, make them dress, walk, talk a certain way, they may be acceptable as elders. I don't tend to lean that way, but if I did, Galatians 6 and verse 1 tells of how children ought to obey their parents in the Lord, for this is right. So if that's the case, we have a man qualified otherwise, I would suppose, to be an elder. Therefore, you would assume him to be a godly man who lives in the Lord.
8: Yeah.
10: By obeying the Father in the physical home, he would in turn already be obeying the Father in the spiritual home or the God of heaven. And so either way, this leans toward God. And so the answer to that, from the scriptures on the onset, would have to be no. This man does not live up to those qualifications. These children are not either faithful to him, perhaps, we don't know that, but to the God of heaven at that point.
8: Okay. What are your thoughts on that?
9: I completely agree. Anytime we come down to a Bible passage and the interpretation thereof, we have to take those Bible passages and interpret them in light of easier scriptures, just like Jim has done. And it's better to be on the side of caution than it is to go down that slope that might lead into other things. We have to be careful. Anytime we have Bible questions, that we certainly give Bible answers. So,
8: here's a good thought. You're a young man. You don't have children yet, but you're a preacher and a teacher. All you have to go on is not experience of this works out and this doesn't, but what Paul says.
9: That's right.
8: About men who should be leaders in the church. And so you can only base it on that.
9: That's right.
8: And that's all the rest of us have to go on. Somebody might be able to say, well, you know, that's not so to be used so strictly. I like when I looked at this in other translations. In the Greek, you know, it just says faithful or believing children.
9: Right.
8: The American Standard says that this is children who are or that are believers, or children that believe, rather. So many translators understood that this was something that had to do not with faithful to daddy, but faithful to God. They're believers. They have acted on their faith. And so that means, first of all, they're not going to be just little bitty kids.
9: Mm-hmm.
8: A man could be qualified just having children that are obedient to him, and they're just, you know, little bitty guys. But here are children who are old enough to have come to faith, Romans 10:17. It's been created in their hearts by the Word of God. So they're old enough to believe and then act on that faith. That's, I think, the safest, best understanding of that passage, best application of it. Wish we had more godly elders could qualify more men, you know. Need that leadership. I remember somebody in your frame of reference, I remember hearing Brother Franklin Kemp many times talk about it's the leadership. That's where we've got to focus, the leadership. Get it right, and the church will follow.
10: I would add to that, however, that when you give consideration to this, it would be a great level of respect that could be added in my life if I saw this situation as it seems to be unfolding, if this man, out of a respect for the Scriptures, could step back and say, yes, I believe I'm otherwise qualified. I desire the position, which is a part of it also in the Scriptures. However, let me take time. I've got a son of my own who I love, and I really want to do some work with them.
8: Right.
10: And let's save this son's soul, and if he can do that, to me, he's proven himself even above and beyond what we might expect. And if he's not able to do that, the respect that he would gain by allowing himself to not be a part of the eldership likewise could be gained in that he was staunchly holding to God's word likewise.
8: Mm-hmm. Yeah. How many times do we see a man who wants that job, don't want to put anybody down, but I have seen men who are campaigning for elders.
10: Absolutely.
8: And that's their ambition, to be an elder, which that's a worthy goal, but at all costs, no. It needs to be because I understand that I'm qualified, but if I understand that there's a question mark over that, don't disrupt the body. And yes, we've got a 21-year-old boy here that needs saving, 20 or 21, however old he might be. He needs to be the focus of our attention. Well, we've got another question, but I'd kind of like to wait to get to that issue. We've only got a couple of minutes left here. Let me say this, that it's a blessing to have Jim Murrell here today, because Jim has been, for several years, close to being on a heart transplant list. And I'm just thankful. Now, I tease people and I say, I'm glad you got up today, but really, in your case, I'm very glad you were able to.
10: Me
8: brother.
10: Too.
8: Very thankful that you could be here and that Chris could help me out too. These guys have come on kind of short notice to be a part of this. Now, Chris is able to do a work that not many people do. I understand you are able to teach at a high school.
9: Yes,
8: Bible in high school.
9: Yes, sir. Well, it fell into our laps, basically. There was a great door of opportunity open for us in and around our area there in Talladega. And once a day or once a week, I'm able to go into a high school there, and I'm given a free period. It's normally a study period. It's 45 minutes, and we go in, we teach morals, we teach Bible truths, and we do so tactfully, but we're able to teach kids who otherwise would not have an opportunity to hear the gospel of Christ about the soul-saving message. So that's a great opportunity, and God deserves all the glory for that. So.
8: Well, amen to that. Just delighted to know that it's you doing it, too.
9: I'm proud to do it.
8: And that this opportunity has come to God's people. That's just so encouraging to see that and hear that, and to know that so far you haven't had any lawsuits over
9: it. That's right. That's right.
10: Everything going fine.
9: That's right.
8: Yeah, everything's going good. Well, brethren, I appreciate your time, the fact that you have driven all the way here to be a part of this. And thank you, if you're listening, to you for taking the time to tune in. And I hope you've got your Bible open and a notepad, because all we can do is say, this is what the Bible says, and this is what we understand it to teach. Thank you for listening.